0: with Premier Christian Radio. I fell in love with this channel. I loved the messages, the teachings, the testimonies, the worship. And to be honest, this was the first living Christian source that I have experienced in my life. I grew up in Hungary, and the church there is very different than the one we have here in the UK. And it was such a surprise to hear that Christian worship, Christian teaching can be like this. I felt really blessed. I felt encouraged, and I was very curious about this style of worship and teachings. And I really, really enjoyed listening to the radio. It was pretty much on all day long. Now, 4 years later, I discovered that Premier started an online community, which I have decided to join. And one day, a young man has contacted me and found one of my comments very intriguing. And so we started talking. And soon we discovered that we actually lived very close to each other in London. And a few weeks down the line, we decided to meet. And a few months down the line, we got engaged. And just a year later, we got married. Now we've been happily married 13 years, and we have 4 children altogether now. And we still listen to Premier, and now my children listen to Premier. God clearly, very clearly, has used Premier to work in my life. It was definitely an instrument that God used to bless me and bless our family.
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2: Hello, good morning to you. Lovely to have you company. Yes, it is the beginning of another week of Hope in the Night here on Premier Christian Radio. I'm Michael Vanstone to keep you company through the night until 4 a.m. when, of course, we've got 3 hours of ministry programs beginning. So settle down, let's enjoy the music, and very soon we'll be turning to God's Word. But after, let the Bible speak. That comes first this morning, as always. And Let the Bible Speak comes in association with the Free Presbyterian Church of England and Wales.
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Hello, this is Philip Knowles, Minister of Southgrove Free Presbyterian Church, Walthamstow in London, giving you a warm welcome in the name of our Saviour, the Lord Jesus Christ, to our Let the Bible Speak radio ministry. It is our prayer that if you are saved by the grace of God, through faith alone in Christ alone, then you will grow as a Christian, strengthened in your Bible reading, prayer life, living for God, and increase in the knowledge concerning the gospel of Jesus Christ. 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
1: 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If you don't have a copy of God's Word with you, please listen along with me as I read Isaiah 43, verse 25. I, even I am he, that blotteth out thy transgressions for mine own sake, and will not remember thy sins.

For our Let the Bible Speak reading ministry today, we're turning to God's Word and reading one verse written in Isaiah chapter 43, verse 25. If you don't have a copy of God's Word with you, please listen along with me as I read Isaiah chapter 43, verse 25. I, even I am he, that blotteth out thy transgressions for mine own sake, and will not remember thy sins. When the prophet Isaiah delivered the last part of his prophecy to the southern kingdom of Judah, he prophesied in chapter 39, verses 6 through 7, about the coming Babylonian captivity because of their continual backsliding from the Lord. This was also known as their transgressions. Therefore, Isaiah was called by God to warn and prepare the people for the Babylonian captivity, but also to give a word of hope to God's people that after 70 years, God would cause them to return to their homeland by blotting out their transgressions. The Lord's message that he wanted delivered by Isaiah was, I, even I am he that blotteth out thy transgressions. The Bible teaches this great truth that God alone blotteth out sin. This is the message that must be preached by every preacher of the gospel to every nation and to any people. It is the Lord alone who blotteth out thy transgressions. The phrase blotted out means to erase, wipe out, wipe away, as not to appear anymore. Of course, Satan is always ready to deceive, promoting other false ways of pardon, because he's a liar from the beginning. As the gospel is preached to you, believer, you must be persuaded that all your sins are blotted out by God alone. An unsaved one, you must realize that if your sins are ever to be blotted out, it is only by God alone. In verse 25, the Lord declares, I, even I am he that blotteth out thy transgressions for mine own sake. The Lord is teaching that the forgiveness of sin is for his own glory. When the Lord saves, it's for his own pleasure. When the Lord saves a sinner, when he blots out their sin, it's for his own sake. The Bible tells us in Psalm 25, verse 11, for thy name's sake, O Lord, pardon mine iniquity, for it is great. 1 John chapter 2, verse 12, I write unto you, little children, because your sins are forgiven you for his name's sake. God forgives sin on the basis of Jesus Christ, because no human effort can remove the burden.

0: pardon of sin. Salvation is not about man being glorified or man boasting in himself. Rather, salvation is man seeing himself as a great sinner and Jesus Christ as a great Saviour. Many people wonder, what good does God see in me? What natural ability, what natural goodness does God see in me that he would want to choose me to blot out my transgression? Well, the answer is nothing, because the Bible says, there's none that doeth good, no, not one. Without faith, it is impossible to please God. There's not a just man upon the earth that doeth good and sinneth not. Rather, when the Lord looks upon sinners in their sin, he doesn't see the natural goodness that they claim to have or the works of righteousness that they claim to perform before God. Rather, the Lord sees transgressions, sins, thine iniquities. The word transgression means to cross the line, to step over the mark, or to step over the boundary. When you see a sign, access denied, or keep out, trespassers will be prosecuted. These are boundaries not to cross, but to do so is to ignore the warning, to step over the line, step over the boundary, and become guilty. Therefore, in considering God's moral law, as summarized in his Ten Commandments, you have transgressed them. You have willfully walked over his commands. You've ignored his warning. The soul that sinneth, it shall die. You have passed the boundary. Thou shalt not do this, but you decide to do it willfully in rebellion against God. Sin is an attack on God. It is an offence against his excellent person. It is treason against his sovereign law. Now tell me, sinner, what good reason is there in you or in any for God to save, for God to blot out transgression? The answer is, there is none. That's why the Lord says he blots out sin for his sake, not for yours, but for his sake, for his purpose, his praise, his glory. He blotteth out thy transgressions. The transgressions that he blots out are the violations against his holy law. The sins that he puts away are the deliberate and willful acts of disobedience which find sinners guilty. We have offended God, and yet the offended God forgives sin. We have violated his law, yet the lawgiver himself pardons sin. We've insulted his majesty, yet the king himself states, I, even I am he that blotteth out thy transgressions for mine own sake. Scripture is clear. God is glorified in the person of his beloved son in blotting out thy transgressions. And so you must understand this today, child of God. Your sins are blotted out. They are erased, wiped out because of God, for his glory, for his praise in Jesus Christ. It's not by anything that you have done, but it's by God blotting out sin for his own glory. Unsaved one, you must understand, if your sin is ever to be blotted out, if your sin is ever to be cancelled out, wiped out, it's not because of what you could do or what you can do or what you might do. Rather, it's based upon the Lord's own sake, his own glory, his own praise, his own purpose, in and through his beloved Son. As the gospel is preached on to you this day, God commands sinners to turn from their sin and to trust fully upon the Lord Jesus Christ, who is the Lamb of God, which taketh away the sin of the world.
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1: In the British ballerina, born on this day, 1919, and Toya Wilcox, singer-songwriter and actress, born this day, 1958. So congratulations to Toya Wilcox, who I think is the only one of those who's still with us. But if it's your birthday, then, well, we trust that God will bless you. You'll have a great day. And if you get spoiled a little bit, well, enjoy it while it lasts. I think that's what I'd say to you. Thank you for joining me here on Hope in the Night. I'm Michael Fanstone. Coming up in a moment, Jeremy Camp.
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Jeremy Camp and When You Speak. Well, is God going to speak to us as we open his word in just a few moments' time? I hope so. Where are we going? Well, it would help if my Bible stayed open at the right page, but the binding makes it a bit tricky for it to do so. I think we'll manage, though. Get around most things. We're going to the very beginning of the Bible. And over this week, we're going to read the story of creation, the very earliest records of human life on planet Earth. So, in a moment,

And so we turn to the very beginning of the Bible. The paragraph is headed, The Account of Creation. And it goes back way, way, way, way, way into the past. But this is what God has inspired, I guess, revealed to the writers so that they could actually record how everything began. In the beginning, God created the heavens and the earth. The earth was formless and empty, and darkness covered the deep waters. And the Spirit of God was hovering over the surface of the waters.

That's Heart Worship, God Has Gone Ahead. Thanks for being with me this morning, Hope in the Night, and after the news at 2, Jonathan Edwards will be here with this morning's Be Still and Know. So stay tuned for that. But the news update comes up after Matt Redmond.

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9: From the Sky News Centre at 2, Andy Burnham's expected to address business leaders today as he plots his route back to Westminster. The Greater Manchester Mayor's hinted at challenging Sir Keir Starmer if he's selected for and wins the Makerfield by-election. What do voters there make of his chances?
10: Definitely happy to vote for Andy Burnham. My worry is, though, that it's a lot of reform, but, you know, he's got our vote.
11: You're going to be voting for someone who's not going to be here, so it won't be his priority. I think that's what people are thinking.
12: Andy Burnham seemed to be a fantastic candidate, and we really hope he wins.
9: The constituency largely voted for Brexit. Potential Burnham rival Wes Streeting's already said he'd like to rejoin the EU. US President Donald Trump has warned Iran the clock is ticking as talks to bring the war to an end have stalled. Meanwhile, Iranian media is reporting the US has failed to make any concrete concessions in its response to Tehran's latest proposals to end the conflict. The World Health Organization has declared a global health emergency over an Ebola outbreak in Central Africa. More than 80 deaths have been linked to the virus in the Democratic Republic of Congo. There are hundreds of cases there and a small number in neighbouring Uganda. In sport, West Ham suffered a 3-1 defeat at Newcastle in a big blow to their hopes of avoiding Premier League relegation. A draw for Tottenham at Chelsea on Tuesday would effectively send them down, as Spurs have a far superior goal difference. Elsewhere, Bruno Fernandes equalled the competition record for most goal assists in a season in Manchester United's 3-2 win against Nottingham Forest.
13: They've been trying everything they can to score from my passes. Was there probably moments today that I should have passed instead of shoot and still...

0: I got the shot, but I'm very happy for the assist. But more than that, I'm very happy for the win and to finish the season on a high.
1: Relegated Livingston were beaten 4-1 by Kilmarnock in the Scottish Premiership. And Scotland rugby great Scott Hastings has died at the age of 61. He won 65 caps in an 11-year test career that began in 1986.
2: Hello, my name's Sam from Brighton. My husband's a paramedic and I'm a foster carer. Life can be quite stressful at times, and we just find that having Premier on in the background brings a peace and a calm, helps us to come into God's presence, you know, and unwind. About 7 years ago, also, I was very ill. I had an ear infection that just wouldn't go. I had problems with my salivary glands, acid reflux. I lost 2 stone within about 6 weeks, had to keep having antibiotics, couldn't work. I was so alone as time went on. I was actually ill for 7 months. But through Premier, God was really close to me when I'd just sit there and I'd have to rest. And I'll just listen and abide in God's presence. And God literally carried me through that time. I was so sad as well at the time. It seemed, you know, everybody else was really busy. And although I had lots of friends and family, they couldn't really be there for me. Another friend has said to me, who had ME, she said, people can't really do long-term illness. You know, it's just not what we're wired up to do. We're used to people getting better after about a week, you know. Yeah, and I'd lost all this weight, and the doctors couldn't seem to find out what was wrong. But one day my sister-in-law was worshipping, and she found that God said to her that Sam's been healed. And sure enough, the next week, I was completely better. So yeah, we love to have Premier on indoors. We find that it keeps a nice, peaceful, calm atmosphere for the children. Children that we have also express wanting to come to church as well. The Bible studies are so helpful, and love listening to people's testimonies and charities. There's so much hope on Premier Christian Radio, and you know the world needs that. So well done to all those who work hard for Premier Christian Radio, because we can't do without you.
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4: Welcome to Be Still and Know. I'm Jonathan Edwards. And this is our opportunity to hear what God is saying to us today. Titus chapter 1 and verse 15. Everything is pure to those whose hearts are pure, but nothing is pure to those who are corrupt and unbelieving, because their minds and consciences are corrupted. These words may well feel very familiar. They closely echo the words of Jesus when he said that a good person produces good things from the treasury of a good heart, and an evil person produces evil things from the treasury of an evil heart. What you say, he said, flows from what is in your heart. Paul's particular challenge in Crete came from those who were insisting that all Christian men should be circumcised. This teaching was proving extremely destructive and was driving whole families away from the church. Paul was convinced that the only reason they were teaching this was to make money. He quoted a Cretan prophet who had said that the people of Crete are all liars, cruel animals, and lazy gluttons. This sounds incredibly harsh, but clearly Paul was desperate to protect the young church from those who were bent on its destruction. Paul was convinced that what mattered before anything else was the purity of people's hearts. If they got that right, then everything that flowed from them would be good. This is something that King David had to learn. He had proved to be a good leader in so many ways, but when he saw Bathsheba and longed to sleep with her, his moral compass suddenly deserted him. The problem with sins is that they don't come singly. His adultery with Bathsheba led to a string of lies and eventually to the murder of her husband. Bad went to much worse, but that's the nature of sin. After Nathan's confrontation with him, David discovered that the only way back to God was by seeking his forgiveness. He needed a purity which only God could give him. In Psalm 51, he cried out, "Have mercy on me, O God, because of your unfailing love, because of your great compassion, blot out the stain of my sins. Wash me clean from my guilt. Purify me from my sin." The result was that he got his joy back, and was able to serve God with a clear conscience.

nothing in life that is more important than maintaining a pure heart. And every single day we need to seek God's forgiveness, renewal and strength. So let me ask you a question. In what ways do you need to seek God's forgiveness today? And now let's pray together. Lord God, thank you that you understand us completely and are able to purify us. Here and now we confess our sins to you and seek your forgiveness.

Amen. Well, I'm so glad you joined me today, and I encourage you to join me every day for Be Still and Know here on Premier. Or you might like to join the thousands of people who listen to this on podcast, which is, of course, available at any time. I hope you have a great day today. God bless you.

Jesus shall reign from the St. Michael's Singers. Welcome to the second hour of this Monday morning's Hope in the Night. I'm Michael Vanstone. Music and Bible readings until four. And having just started to read the very beginning of the Bible, Genesis chapter one, well, I've got the first, "And God said, let there be." That's coming up in our next reading, which follows Ian White. The Lord.

So the next part of the story of creation, well, actually, it's the beginning of creation, isn't it? Apart from the introductory verses, these are verses 3 to 5 of Genesis chapter 1. Then God said, "Let there be light." And there was light. And God saw that the light was good. Then he separated the light from the darkness. God called the light day, and the darkness night. And evening passed, and morning came, marking the first day.

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0: The Chelmsford Citadel Band, and how sweet the name. Great you could be with me this morning. I'm Michael Fanstone with your Hope in the Night. We're reading through the story of creation at the moment. More of that very soon. But first, just a glance at the calendar. 18th of May today. So what's happened on this day in the past? Ah, a record was broken. Yep, in 1990 in France. Wow, this is quick. This is quick. I mean, how fast do trains go in the UK? Many of them, don't know, 90, 100. You get high speed one where they get up to 140. But get a load of this. In France, on this day in 1990, a modified TGV train achieved a new world rail speed record. Any idea how much? Let me tell you, you probably need a strong coffee after this. 320.2 miles an hour. I mean, that's amazing. That's really going like a bullet through the air. Anyway, I don't think they do that generally. But what an achievement. What an achievement. And it did it very successfully. Anyway, coming up here on Premier Christian Radio in a moment, Geraldine Latty. Then we will be turning our attention back to the opening chapter of Genesis, where it describes the work of creation, what God did to put this universe in place. Great revelation on its way for you. That's after Geraldine Latty, and she's coming up very soon.
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1: Make me a channel of your peace. What a beautiful prayer to pray. Thank you for joining me. I'm Michael Fanstone with your Hope in the Night. In a moment, we find out what God did in the work of creation on the second day.

And that's Lauren Daigle. And so we turn to Genesis 1 and find out what happened on the second day of creation. Then God said, "Let there be a space between the waters, to separate the waters of the heavens from the waters of the earth." And that is what happened. God made the space to separate the waters of the earth from the waters of the heavens. God called this space sky. And evening passed, and morning came, marking the second day.

If you follow Jesus, you're already doing God's work, not just on Sundays or in church, but in those emails and financial reports, kitchen tables, or on the school run. 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

Father Joseph Gulliford and You Alone. Well, thank you for joining me for Hope in the Night this morning. I'm Michael Vanstone. And coming up the other side of the news at 3, it's more appealing Christian music, together with, of course, some more of Genesis. We're reading through the work of creation. That's here on Premier Christian Radio.

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6: From the Sky News Centre at 3, Andy Burnham's to give his first major speech later since declaring he wants to stand in the Makerfield by-election. The Greater Manchester Mayor says he wants to save Labour and has hinted at challenging Sir Keir Starmer. At the weekend, Wes Streeting said he'll stand in any leadership contest and would look to eventually rejoin the EU. Conservative leader Kemi Badenoch says it's a bad idea.
7: The country wants us to make the best of Brexit, make the best of leaving the EU. The idea of starting again, going backwards, having all of these negotiations, this is a sign of a Labour Party that does not have a plan for the country.
6: Reports suggest the US and Israel are making their most intensive preparations for renewed strikes on Iran since last month's ceasefire. Donald Trump spoken to Israeli Prime Minister Benjamin Netanyahu and warned Tehran, the clock is ticking. The World Health Organization has declared a global health emergency over an Ebola outbreak in Central Africa. More than 80 deaths have been linked to the virus in the Democratic Republic of Congo. There are hundreds of cases there and a small number in neighboring Uganda. Alan Gonzalez from Doctors Without Borders explains what the charity is doing to help.
8: They're receiving patients that had been exposed to patients that are quite suspected of Ebola in the different areas. And they've been working on the clock to try to respond to this in the location where we are and in other locations as well.
6: In sport, West Ham lost 3-1 at Newcastle in a big blow to their hopes of avoiding Premier League relegation. It means a Tottenham win at Chelsea tomorrow would send them down. St Mirren will head into their Scottish Premiership relegation playoff on the back of a 1-1 draw with Dundee United. And Scotland Rugby Union head coach Gregor Townsend has called Scott Hastings an iconic figure following the death of his former teammate aged 61. He died yesterday morning having been diagnosed with...
9: My name is Anne from Berkshire. Premier has been like a lifeline to me. Since the passing of my beloved husband, I would feel very down.

0: hearted, very low at times. And although I have a supportive and caring family, they're not with me 24 hours of the day, and although Premier is. I turn my radio on first thing in the morning at about 6 a.m. and I get daily nourishment for my soul, which encourages me before I head off for work. Many times when I would be going through my low moments in my life, just at the right time, there would be an appropriate song on the radio, a scripture reading, words of encouragement from a presenter, a preacher, that uplifts my spirit and gives me hope to carry on. Through the preaching and teaching of God's word, I am stronger spiritually and I can face the challenges of life. Being on my own, it's not easy, but with the help of God and with Premier guiding me through and giving me daily nourishment for my soul, the nourishment that reaches where no other, nothing else can reach.
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Hymnmaker's Choir, and it's the third and final hour of this morning's Hope in the Night, where if you just joined us, and especially if you just joined us for the very first time, well, hello, I'm Michael Vanstone, and yeah, I keep you company every weekday morning between 1 and 4, and you'll always be welcome if you can join us. It's a very simple show in terms of what's in it: music, Christian music, and Bible readings. What more could you want at this time in the morning? Anyway, we're going to read some more of the work of creation in a moment.

If you follow Jesus, you're already doing God's work, not just on Sundays or in church, but in those emails and financial reports, kitchen tables, or on the school run. I'm pastor and author Tom Nelson, and in my new podcast, God's Work, we're going to completely change how you think about your job. 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

So here's what Genesis chapter 1 tells us about the work of creation on the third day. Then God said, "Let the waters beneath the sky flow together into one place, so dry ground may appear." And that is what happened. God called the dry ground land and the waters seas. And God saw that it was good. Then God said, "Let the land sprout with vegetation, every sort of seed-bearing plant and trees that grow seed-bearing fruit. These seeds will then produce the kind of plants and trees from which they came." And that is what happened. The land produced vegetation, all sorts of seed-bearing plants and trees with seed-bearing fruit. Their seeds produced plants and trees of the same kind. And God saw that it was good. And evening passed, and morning came, marking the third.

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That's the St. Michael Singers and Behold the Throne of Grace. It is Premier Christian Radio. Good morning to you. It's Monday morning, the 18th, nearly said 19th there, 18th of May. You're very welcome as you join me. What is it today? Yeah, I know, it's Monday. What is it today? Yeah, it's May. Yeah, I know all that. It's also International Museum Day. And I just want to pay tribute, really, to so many spectacular museums that I've been to in my time. I mean, highlights would include, well, I guess the Natural History Museum in London, the National Railway Museum in York, spectacular. I'm not big time into trains, but I found that spectacular to be able to stand next to Mallard and touch it and have my picture taken next to Mallard, which broke the all-time speed record for steam engines, didn't it, in its heyday. Anyway, there's some great museums, and increasingly, as I occasionally visit museums, I see they're becoming more interactive, they're giving you more information in a creative way, let's say. So, great fan of museums, even if you won't find me in one most days of the week. So today, International Museum Day, if you get

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Graham Kendrick and Oh Lord, the Clouds Are Gathering. Well, the clouds lead us to just think about the work of creation, don't they? They're part of it. So coming up in a moment, the fourth day of creation. What did God do? Find out soon. Sitting

Ah, the Soweto Gospel Choir. Isn't that beautiful? Sitting in limbo. And This Little Light of Mine. Love it. Yeah? Now, coming up now, it's the fourth day of creation. What did God do? How did he do it? Well, I'm not sure we know how he did it, but he declared what was to be done, should we put it that way? And it happened. Here's the record from Genesis 1. Then God said, "Let lights appear in the sky to separate the day from the night. Let them be signs to mark the seasons, days and years. Let these lights in the sky shine down on the earth." And that is what happened. God made two great lights, the larger one to govern the day and the smaller one to govern the night. He also made the stars. God set these lights in the sky to light the earth, to govern the day and night, and to separate the light from the darkness. And God saw that it was good. And evening passed, and morning came, marking the fourth.

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2: From the Sky News Centre at 4. Nominations close today for Labour's candidate for the Makerfield by-election as Andy Burnham plots his route back to Westminster. The Greater Manchester Mayor's been granted permission to try to run for the seat. He's hinted at challenging the Prime Minister for his job as speculation continues to grow over Keir Starmer's future. Culture Secretary Lisa Nandy says she's always been a supporter of Mr Burnham.
3: I want Andy to be able to return to Parliament. I said last time that the National Executive Committee and Labour decided to block him, that I believe that was a mistake. And if I'd been involved in that decision, I would have voted to allow him to come back.
2: US President Donald Trump has warned Iran the clock is ticking as talks to bring the war to an end have stalled. Meanwhile, Iranian media is reporting the US has failed to make any concrete concessions in its response to Tehran's latest proposals to end the conflict. Health officials in Africa are demanding countries, including the UK, don't ignore an Ebola outbreak in the Democratic Republic of Congo. 80 people have died in what they're calling a public health emergency of international concern. More than 330 suspected cases have been reported so far. Professor Trudy Lang, head of Global Health Network at the University of Oxford, explains why it's so hard to diagnose.
4: It's really difficult to have the capacity in the regions to do, you know, the PCR, you know, the systems we all got used to in COVID and how you find out if people are carrying these infections. Really hard to do in these regions, and we really need to mobilise laboratory capacity.
2: West Ham have edged closer to Premier League relegation with a 3-1 defeat at Newcastle. A point for Tottenham at Chelsea tomorrow is likely to be enough to send them down, with Spurs enjoying a far superior goal difference. Aaron Ray has won golf's second major of the year, the US PGA Championship. He finished 3 shots clear of the rest of the field on 9-under par after a close final round at Aronimink in Pennsylvania. That's the latest.
5: My name is Jean and I live in Bedfordshire. Since my husband died, Premier Christian Radio has been my one constant and dependable early morning and late evening companion and help. 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
8: 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It's a confident expectation

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2: I'm going to read to you from 1 Peter chapter 1. And before I do so, I'm going to take a few minutes to set the scene and remind you that 1 Corinthians chapter 13, where Paul writes, "And now these three remain, faith, hope, and love." We're looking at these three virtues of Christian experience. Faith, which is primarily about our attitude to God. Hope, primarily our attitude to the future. Love, primarily our attitude to others. These three virtues of faith, hope, and love are like a three-legged stool on which Christian experience rests. If one leg breaks, the stool collapses. So we're not limited to say, well, I'd like some love and I'd like faith, but I'm not so sure about hope, or I'd like hope, but not so sure about love. These three must remain intact and remain together. Today, I want to talk about hope. There are 158 verses, as far as I can see, in the Bible that address hope. And it is one of the great virtues that enable us to live in dark times and difficult times, such as are inevitable in life and in the Christian life. Let me just define how this word is used. This word is not used as an unsure optimism, such as, I hope this sunny weather will last for the next month. Well, I hope so. It's a rather uncertain optimism. Rather, this hope is a confident expectation. I hope to sleep in my own bed tonight. I've got no other plans, so I hope to sleep. That's a confident expectation. And the way that the word hope is used in the New Testament is as a confident expectation. It has within it an optimism, an expectation, a promise of better things. In practice, hope orients our lives around a better future. That is not to be escapist about the present, but because there is a better future. And whatever we're going through now, there is a better future ultimately that we are going to experience and enjoy. Let me just comment first on the why hope is essential. I have quoted to you before Viktor Frankl, whose writings I appreciate very much. Viktor Frankl was an Austrian Jew who was imprisoned in Auschwitz, one of the worst of the concentration camps during World War II. He survived his time there, though his new wife, shortly married before they were sent to Auschwitz, died there. His parents died there. And Frankl had trained to be a physician in Austria, in Vienna. And his experiences in Auschwitz led him to observe the value of hope. That those in the prison camp who had a sense of hope, who would talk about the future, who would talk about what they would do once they got out of this and once the war was over, they're the ones who survived the kind of natural causes of death that seemed to wipe out so many others. Of course, didn't delay any gassing in the chambers.

0: but the natural causes of death from which so many of them died. And after the war, he developed a branch of psychiatry called logotherapy. And his theme was, to survive any hardship, life needs to be oriented to the future. He believed the key to a person's life lay in what they hoped for. He observed that psychologists often spend hours unwrapping people's pasts. But in reality, it was their sense of future that gave meaning and purpose to their lives. It was their sense of future that gave them the courage to deal with difficulties and issues from their past. When a patient came to see him with a multitude of torments, you know, whether they're great or small, he would listen to them. And then often he would ask them this question. He'd say, can I ask you, why don't you commit suicide? That's not the most reassuring question to be asked by your doctor. But he said the answer they gave to that question revealed the key to their life. One might say, because of my children. That's why I don't commit suicide. And he saw in their children a sense of hope and meaning and significance. Somebody might say, because I have a talent that I want to use that I haven't yet used to its potential, that would be the key, he felt, or a key to their life. Another, he says, might have memories they want to preserve. Another have something they want to achieve, a relationship they want to better. And he said, this thing that they hoped for that was bigger in value than death, when all their life was falling apart in every other area, was the key to their will to live. Without no hope, we have no sense of joy and meaning and life. Some place hope in wealth. If that becomes shattered, they have no longer any value left within themselves. Hence, during even the recession of a few years ago, a number of suicides by people who built their hope in wealth. Some built their hope in science, some in technology, some in human nature. Some built their hope in marriage, some in politics. All number of things that people place their hope. The Christian places their hope in God, who transcends all of that.
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0: And of the 158 verses that address this theme of hope in the Bible, many speak of the hope of the believer. And when it speaks of the hope, it is usually speaking of the ultimate end of this life and the transference from this life to another life, from this place to another place. It is speaking of heaven. And I'm going to read you from 1 Peter chapter 1. I gave you enough time to find it. I'm going to read verse 3, 4, and 5, 1 Peter chapter 1, just these three verses. Peter writes, praise be to the God and Father of our Lord Jesus Christ. In his great mercy, he has given us new birth into a living hope through the resurrection of Jesus Christ from the dead, and into an inheritance that can never perish, spoil, or fade, kept in heaven for you, who through faith are shielded by God's power until the coming of the salvation that is ready to be revealed in the last time. One of the great hopes of the Christian is the hope of heaven, the hope that this life is not what it's all about. It's not the sum totality of our existence. Now, I confess you have hardly ever preached about heaven in the many, many years I've been preaching, and partly it's because we don't know very much about it. We know it is there, but the Bible does not give much detail as to what kind of life it's going to be. But I thought it'd be valuable to just think about heaven as the great hope of the Christian. Let me clarify the use of this word first, because the Bible speaks of heaven or heavens in three different ways. It speaks of the heavens as being the clouds, for instance, or the earth's atmosphere several times. For an example, Genesis 7, verse 11, when the flood came in Noah's day, it says the floodgates of the heavens were opened. That's the clouds. And the rain came beating down. Genesis 11, when they wanted to build the Tower of Babel, they said, come, let us build ourselves a city with a tower that reaches to the heavens so we may make a name for ourselves. What they're meaning is it reaches to the clouds. That's the first use of the word heaven or heavens. Secondly, it's used of the sky, of the stars at night, of the visible universe. Genesis 15, verse 5, God said to Abraham, look up at the heavens and count the stars, if indeed you can count them. So there it was, looking up at the night sky. When I look at the heavens, one of the Psalms, and I see the marvel of your creation. But the third use of the word heaven is as the place where God lives, his home. The book of Revelation pulls back the curtain on mysteries that we cannot know in this life apart from by revelation. And he takes us into heaven. We see great scenes around the throne of God. It's a place from which Jesus came. He said in John 6, 38, I have come down from heaven, not to do my will, but to do the will of him who sent me. I've come down from a place. It's the place where my Father lives. When Paul talked in 2 Corinthians about a man being caught up into the third heaven, remember that instance? Man caught up into the third heaven and hearing inexpressible things, he was not permitted to tell. This third heaven is the dwelling place of God. This is also the future home of those of us who are in Christ. Now, I suppose one reason why I have not preached about heaven very much is because the gospel is not primarily about a place, and the New Testament never gives us that impression. It is about a person, of course. It's about being reconciled to God. It is entering into a relationship with God, an active living relationship with God that permeates both time and then eternity. So when Paul wrote in 1 Thessalonians 5, verse 10, Christ died for us, so whether we're awake or asleep, we may live together with him. By awake, he means alive. By asleep, he means dead. Whether alive or dead, awake or asleep, on earth or in heaven, is actually irrelevant to the relationship to which we're being called, which is to live together with him. Heaven is not dangled as a bribe to get people to trust Christ. If it is, we'll be more interested in heaven than we're interested in Christ. That's like getting married and being more interested in your new house than you are in your new wife or your new husband. You need a house to live in. There is a place to go, but the central issue of that place is the relationship which we have with God and with the Lord Jesus Christ. So what do we know about heaven? The answer is not a lot. All we do know is by revelation that comes to us from Scripture, and therefore to know anything about heaven means we must trust this book. No one's gone there and come back and given us a record. There are a few questionable books around, but don't take them too seriously. But our source of understanding and information is what the Scripture tells us. And for most of us, talking about heaven is a bit like, you know, talking about the Antarctica. I mean, we know a few things about it. Most of us have never been there, although there is somebody in our congregation who used to fly airplanes in the Antarctica. But if for the rest of us, it's like, you know, it's cold. What does that mean? What does it feel like? We're talking about Mars or talking about Pluto. I just discovered some new things about Pluto. You know, we can talk about it, but no experience of it. It's just cold facts by and large. But I do want to give you some things that we know, and there are five things that are all either implicit or explicit in these verses in 1 Peter. First of all, first thing we know about heaven is it's a place. It is a location. He speaks in 1 Peter 1:4 of an inheritance that can never perish, spoil or fade, kept in heaven for you. It's an actual place. Jesus said in John 14, in my Father's house are many rooms. If it were not so, I would have told you. I'm going there to prepare a place for you. And if I go and prepare a place for you, I will come back and take you to be with me, that you may also be where I am. And in those verses, he talks about buildings, he talks about rooms, he talks about mansions in the King James Version at least, he talks about places. It's a place. Now, as to where in the universe, we have no idea. Heaven is not limited by the normal boundaries of time and space. But Scripture does teach us it's a real place that can be seen, touched, inhabited by beings with material bodies. It's not sort of the theory of floating around as spirits, but we have new physical bodies. Will we know each other there is a question people often ask. And I have absolutely no doubt that we know each other there. I don't think I'm going to be walking around heaven for a million years and one day I bump into a woman and get into conversation and say, what's your name? She says, my name is Hillary. I say, oh, really? I used to be married to Hillary back on Earth. Really? Where were you living? Well, we're living near Toronto in Canada. We were living there in the 21st century. No, I was there in the 21st century. And what was your address? Oh, no, that was my address. Are you Hillary Price? Yeah. Are you Charles Price? Yeah. Oh, my. Fancy meeting you here after a million years. How have you been getting on? No, I don't think so. I don't think so. We do know some things are going to be different. There'll be no marriage in heaven. We know that. We're told there is no marriage. You know, Jesus was asked about a woman who married the eldest of seven brothers. And they said, well, this woman married the eldest of seven brothers, and then this brother died, this older brother died. So she married the second brother, and he died. So she married the third brother. You wouldn't believe it. He died. So she married the fourth brother. But guess what? He died, she married the fifth brother. He died, she married the sixth brother. He died, then she married the seventh brother. And you wouldn't believe it, he died as well. If I was her father-in-law, I'd want to know what she's putting in the soup. But all these seven brothers died. And they said to Jesus, now here's a problem for you. Whose wife will she be when she gets to heaven? And Jesus said to them, at the resurrection, people will neither marry nor be given in marriage. They'll be like the angels in heaven.

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1: So it seems that angels are genderless, and apparently so will we. That seems to be one insight. Don't ask me the implications of that. All we know is that particular insight that Jesus gave. But we do know that there's actually going to be a marriage in heaven. We're all going to be involved because it's going to be the great wedding feast to which we're all invited. In fact, we're all going to participate as the bride of Christ marrying him. That our relationships, our love relationship

0: with something deeper we can ever know here on earth. When you get to the end of the book of Revelation, you don't know it's going to be a marriage until then. If you start in the beginning, you work your way through, you do not know until the last two chapters, this is a love story. And there's a marriage at the end of it. Are there going to be animals in heaven? Well, apparently the Pope recently said that our pets will be there. I don't know where he got that from. I don't know whether he was having a bad day or whether he had some fresh insight. But apparently I haven't found the actual quote, but I saw in the newspaper the Pope says our pets will be in heaven. I hope ours won't be. If she is, I hope she'll wander for a million years in the other direction. The only comment that Jesus ever made about that was when he said in Matthew 6, lay up for yourselves treasures in heaven where neither moth nor rust destroy. There's going to be no moths in heaven, apparently, or if there are, they're not going to be destructive. They will have been converted. I think as a basic rule of thumb, I think we can say everything good here on earth will be better there in heaven. Everything beautiful here on earth will be more beautiful there in heaven. It won't be a step down in terms of the pleasures that we enjoy here. It will be, in fact, a step up. I think we can assume that on the basis of all the metaphorical images it gives of heaven that are indescribable in their beauty and their wonder. Revelation 7, John has a vision of a great multitude that no one could number from every nation, every tribe, every people, every language. And they've come through a great tribulation and they have been washed and they have been cleansed. And it says of them in verse 16 of Revelation 7, never again will they hunger. Never again will they thirst. The sun will not beat upon them, nor any scorching heat. The Lamb at the center of the throne will be their shepherd. He will lead them to springs of living water, and God will wipe away every tear from their eyes. That's a beautiful picture. No hunger, no thirst, no fear, no tears, and such tears that are will be wiped from our eyes. No discomfort even. And our access to heaven is immediate on leaving this earth. There is no biblical indication of purgatory, for instance, a waiting period where you do a little bit of, you're on probation, because Paul wrote in 2 Corinthians 5:8, we are confident, I say, and willing rather to be absent from the body and to be present with the Lord.
1: 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Well, we're so glad you joined us today. Do come back again next time for more biblical truth here on Telling the Truth. We'll see you then.
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0: Welcome to The Word for Today, featuring the Bible teaching ministry of Pastor Chuck Smith, founder of the Calvary Chapel Movement. 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And on today's edition of The Word for Today, Pastor Chuck continues his message by the love of Christ, as we pick up in Philemon chapter 1, verse 7. 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
1: For we have great joy and consolation in thy love, because the bowels of the saints are refreshed by thee, brother. And so Paul really rejoiced in the witness of this man's life and in the work of God within his life that was demonstrated through the works that he did. Wherefore, though I might be very bold in Christ to enjoin thee that which is convenient or fitting, yet for love's sake, I would rather beseech thee. Now, Paul was the apostle. He had the authority as an apostle to enjoin or to order a person to do a particular thing. And though Paul said, I could enjoin you, I could order you to do this, I'm not going to order you, I'm going to beg you, I'm beseeching you. Jesus said to his disciples that the Gentiles loved to exercise lordship. They loved to rule over people. They loved to show their authority. But he said, it shall not be so among you. For whoever would be the chief among you, let him become the servant of all. And so here is Paul. He has authority as an apostle. Rather than coming on heavy with authority and saying, now Philemon, this is what I'm commanding you to do. He said, I'm begging you to do this, Philemon. He's appealing, really, to the love that he knows Philemon has.

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1: And so he chooses to appeal to the higher motivation, begging him because of the love that he knows he possesses. Wherefore, though I might be very bold in Christ to order thee to do that which is right or fitting, yet for love's sake I would rather beseech thee. Being such a one as Paul the aged. How old was Paul? Paul at this point was probably in his late 50s or early 60s. But he had endured such hardship for the cause of Christ that his body was a wreck. And he spoke of his oft sicknesses many times. And so, though he was only around 60, he speaks of himself as the aged, and now also a prisoner of Jesus Christ. Again, not acknowledging a prisoner of Rome, but a prisoner of Jesus Christ. And I beseech thee for my son Onesimus, whom I have begotten in my bonds. Now, in the Greek text, the word Onesimus comes at the end of this sentence. So Paul, in the Greek text, said, I beseech thee for my son, whom I have begotten in my bonds, Onesimus. Now, Onesimus was probably a name that had a strong reaction in Philemon's heart and mind. He had been a slave. He evidently had stolen some money before he ran away. And Philemon was probably extremely upset over this, as you would be if someone that you had in your household that you trusted and all would suddenly take some money and run off. When we were living in Huntington Beach, there was a little old man that came by and needing some help. And he was sort of a transient, but our hearts went out to him. And so we fixed up a place for him to stay. And we fed him and took care of him and gave him some money. And we came home one day and found that he was gone and my power tools were also missing. Now, for several months, you mentioned that man's name to me and my blood boiled. I mean, I'd have loved to have gotten hold of that fella again. That was the best body grinder, and my tools were just, they were tools that I had inherited from my brother when he was killed in a plane crash, and I always have been a craftsman and loved working with tools. I couldn't afford them myself, but when I got them, you know, I really prized them and cherished them, and to have this guy rip off my power after we had done these kindnesses to him. Shown him nothing but kindness, and yet he turns around and rips. Oh, man, I'll tell you. And so Philemon probably had this same kind of reaction. Anytime you mention the name Onesimus, he'd, oh, boy, if I could just get my hands on that fellow, you know. And so Paul is careful not to mention his name at the beginning of the sentence. I beseech you for my son, whom I have begotten in my bonds, Onesimus. So he

cushions the name by indicating that there's been a change in this fellow. That change that always takes place when one comes to know the power of Jesus Christ within their lives. And Paul goes on to speak of the change that transpired in the life of Onesimus. But he calls him my son, begotten in my bonds, which in time past, he said, was to thee unprofitable. But now he is profitable to you and to me. Now I want to beseech you for this young man. I know that he was unprofitable. I know what he did. But he's changed. He's now very profitable to me and also to you. And I'm sending him again, and I'm asking you to receive him. That is, he who has been begotten from me and is of, you know, he's a part of me, he's out of my own heart, whom I would have retained with me, that in thy stead he might have ministered unto me in the bonds of the gospel. Now, I know, Philemon, you would like to be here to minister to me because of these bonds. You know, Paul had still a great work to do, but he would send those on errands. He was bound by a chain to the prison guard, but he was having them write letters for him. He was sending them out on missions and errands. And he said, I know, Philemon, that you would like to be here helping me in this condition, but he's been here representing you, doing the work that you would like to be doing for me while I am here in these bonds. Onesimus, being a slave, of course, had that miserable lot and life of a slave. One of the most horrible and heinous things that man could ever do to his fellow man is to bring one into slavery. My heart goes out to those people who have become the slaves of the state in the communist countries. One of the greatest evils of man is the oppression of a fellow man. In the Roman Empire, slavery was indeed a horrible crime against humanity. During the time that Paul wrote this epistle, there were 60 million slaves in the Roman Empire. There was always the fear that these 60 million people may rise up in mass, and it was always a constant threat to the Roman Empire. And thus, whenever a slave showed any sign of rebellion, such as running away, he was dealt with extremely severely. Usually, he was put to death in order to create fear in the hearts of the rest of the slaves that this is what happens if you dare to rebel against the authority. The least thing that would happen would be a F branded into the forehead with a hot branding iron to create the scar so that always he would have the mark of the fugitivos, that of a fugitive, the mark of the runaway slave. A slave had no rights, no rights of ownership, no rights of any kind. There was no one a slave could appeal to. If you were beaten, if you were robbed, whatever, you couldn't appeal to anybody. There was no authority to protect you as a slave. Your master had the sole and complete authority over your existence, which he had the right to terminate at any time he desired. Any time he wanted to, he could kill you, and he would not have to answer to any charges. Slaves were often beaten, kept in the most miserable condition by sadists who delighted in torturing them. A miserable lot indeed. Of course,
Those who were masters were enjoined by Paul in the Ephesian epistle how to treat their slaves with kindness and love. But with Philemon, Paul is making an appeal now. Philemon could, if he desired, put Onesimus to death. He should have branded him according to the customs with the F in his forehead. But Paul is saying, I want you to receive him. I would have retained him with me, that for in your stead, in your place, he might be ministering to me here in my bonds. But without your permission, I would do nothing, that your benefit should not be, as it were, of necessity, but willingly. God does not want anything we do for him or give to him to be given out of necessity or out of pressure. God never uses pressure tactics on man. Now, man often uses pressure tactics. I get some extremely high-pressured letters filled with hype from a lot of these evangelists who would have me to believe that God is broke. And they are telling me how much money to send. And to send it immediately. And even suggesting that if I don't have it immediately available, to go down to the bank and borrow it and send it to them. To bail God out of the jam that he's in. Because he overspent again last month. Pressure. Paul said, I don't want to receive anything from you by necessity, by pressure, by manipulation. Now, I would like to have kept him with me, but I wouldn't do it unless you gave your permission, because I want what is done. Though he would have been very helpful to me, I want what you do to me, not to be out of pressure, not out of necessity. I want you to do it willingly. And so Paul, talking about our giving in his Corinthian epistle, said it shouldn't be of necessity, of pressure. But every man should purpose in his own heart. And so let him give, for God loves a cheerful, or in the Greek, a hilarious giver. So what you can give to God hilariously, give. But what you can't give hilariously, keep. It's better that you keep it than to give it to God grudgingly. God doesn't want anything done in a grudging way. Now, I can understand that. I don't like people to do things in a grudging way. I've had people give stuff to me, and then I heard that, you know, they were going around grudging about what they give, and I take it back. I say, hey, I really don't need this. Take it back. Oh, no, I want you to. No, I won't keep it. You don't want people to gripe. If they want to give because they love you, great. But if they're going to gripe about it and begrudge what they've given, then I'd rather they not give. That's why when this fellow who gave us the house in Hawaii came up to us and said, I'd like my house back, we gave it back to him. I don't want anything that a person has, you know, remorse afterwards that he's done it. And the same with God. If you want to serve the Lord, serve him with a joyful, happy, willing heart. If you want to give to God, give with a joyful, happy, willing heart. And if you can't give with a joyful, happy, willing heart, don't give. Better not to give, because you're not going to get any reward for it anyhow. You know, you give to God and you say, oh, here you are, God, you know, and you give something to God, and then you go around griping about it. God just marks it off, just as though you hadn't given it. You won't get any credit for it. So you might as well keep it. So Paul, I would like to have kept him with me. He was really a blessing, a benefit to me. But I wouldn't do it without your permission. Because I want this benefit to me

0: not to come as of pressure and necessity, but willingly. I want you, if you know, I want it to be from your heart, you willingly doing it. For perhaps he therefore departed for a season that you should receive him forever. Now, we don't know what God is working out so many times in our lives when we have disappointments. When Onesimus took the money and split, Philemon was no doubt very upset. And he probably was saying, why would God allow him to rip me off like that and take off, you know? Why would God allow this to happen and all? And Paul says, look, you don't know. Maybe this was all a part of God's plan to reach Onesimus with the gospel of Jesus Christ. Maybe you lost him for a little bit that you might gain him forever. For it was while he was in Rome that he came to the knowledge of Jesus Christ. Now he's a brother in Christ, an eternal brother in Christ. So you lost him for a moment, but you gained him forever. He's now an eternal brother in the bond of Jesus Christ. An interesting thing during the hippie counterculture revolution. Thousands upon thousands of young people left home. Many of them ran away from home. And the parents were so upset and disturbed, their children ran away from home. Well, many of them, in their searching, found Jesus Christ as the answer for their quest of life. And their parents lost them for a little while, but they gained them as eternal brothers and sisters in the Lord. God did the work in their heart. Sometimes a husband or a wife leaves, and there is such sorrow and grief. But you don't know what God is working out. You don't know but what maybe they've left for a season that God might do an eternal work within their lives and bring things together as he wants them to be. It is important that we learn to just commit our ways unto the Lord. Every situation, well, Lord, you're in control. My life belongs to you. And I know, Lord, that you are controlling the circumstances that surround my life. And so work out your plan. And rather than getting all upset, rather than fretting, getting angry, and all, it's best that we just commit it to the Lord and say, well, Lord, you're in control. And I don't know what you're doing, but I just trust you, Lord. Now, that is where faith comes in. If I only can believe God when I can see what he's doing, when I can understand his work, that isn't faith, and that doesn't take any faith.
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0: May the Lord be with you. And may your life be an instrument in God's hand this week. May you have that unusual joy of realizing God's hand is upon my life and he has used me. May God help you.

0: to share his love with those that are still sitting in darkness. And may you experience the anointing of God's Spirit upon your life in a new and a very special way as he empowers you to do his work. In Jesus' name.
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1: In being carnal or fleshly is that you're behaving like everybody else. You're behaving like the people in the world who are not spiritual people in the sense that they're not born of God's Spirit. So that's what he is talking about when he says he could not address them as people who live by the Spirit, but as people who are still worldly. And then he says, mere infants in Christ. So he calls them babies. This is a very nice way of saying you're a bunch of babies. Now, he says, I gave you milk. See, they're complaining. They're saying, oh, Paul's message is so simplistic. He says, I gave you milk, not solid food, for you were not yet ready for it. Indeed, you are still not ready. You are still worldly, for since there is jealousy and quarreling among you, are you not worldly? Are you not acting like mere humans? For when one says, I follow Paul, and another, I follow Apollos, are you not mere human beings? Again, in other words, aren't you just acting like everybody else acts? This is the way of the world. This is what people do. People who don't have the Spirit. But his point is, look, you have the Spirit. So how is it that you're acting like you don't have the Spirit? Now in verse 5, he goes on and he says, what, after all, is Apollos? And what is Paul? Only servants through whom you came to believe as the Lord has assigned to each task. I love verse 6. I planted a seed, Apollos watered it, but God has been making it grow. So if we kind of remember the history of the church there, we read about it in the beginning in Acts chapter 18, the church is established. Paul is the one who planted the seed. Paul is the one who went to Corinth and preached the gospel and a church developed. Apollos was someone who came along later. Now, what we learn about Apollos by looking at the bigger picture of him in Scripture is that Apollos was very, very eloquent. He was an Alexandrian Jew. Alexandria was a epicenter of intellectualism. And so Apollos was one of those people who was brilliant and an excellent communicator. So Apollos comes in and he makes a contribution. Paul's laid the foundation, Paul's planted the seed. Apollos comes along and he watered it, but God has been making it grow. So neither the one who plants nor the one who waters is anything, but only God who makes things grow. So remember, Paul's just trying to move them away from this competitive, weird thing that they've developed amongst them, this party spirit where I'm of Paul. Oh, well, I'm of Apollos. Oh, well, I'm of Peter. He's trying to move them away by pointing them to the fact that, look, this whole thing is of God. This is all about God. And then he says in verse 8, the one who plants and the one who waters, he's talking about himself and Apollos, have one purpose. And they will each be rewarded according to their own labor. For we, myself and Apollos, are

co-workers in God's service. You see, Paul's like, you know, maybe in your minds you think that Apollos and I are in some sort of competition. Maybe in your minds you've developed a scenario where we really don't even like each other. And maybe you think I'm jealous of Apollos because he speaks so well, or he's jealous of me because I was the one who planted the church. You know, Paul is saying that this is all in your heads. We, Apollos and I, we are co-workers in God's service. You are God's field, God's building. And then verse 10, Paul expresses his awareness of how it is that he is used by God. And this would apply to Apollos and everyone else. By the grace God has given me, I laid a foundation. So Paul is completely aware that it's not because of him that the Corinthian church exists. It's not because of him that these Christians are progressing, albeit ever so slowly, some of them, in their faith. This is all back to God. It's all back to the grace of God. So this is Paul's word to them. Now, what does this say to us today? It's always important, as we pointed out before, it's important to see what it said to them and what it meant first and foremost to their situation. But then, of course, we want to apply it to our own experience. So let's take those things and walk through them, looking for the application to us today. So let's talk about just this whole idea of the fact that they were worldly. They were fleshly. And this brings up the question about a worldly Christian, or as it has sometimes been expressed because of other ways it's translated, the carnal Christian. What is a carnal Christian? Now, maybe that's something that you've thought about. Maybe it's something that you've heard of, but you weren't quite sure what people were referring to. Maybe this thought has never crossed your mind. A worldly Christian, I think probably most of us have thought about that. Most of us have probably looked at somebody and maybe even thought, wow, they're so worldly. We might even look at ourselves occasionally and think, I'm worldly. So what is a carnal Christian? Is it a Christian who enjoys a glass of wine or beer? Is it a Christian who listens to secular music? Is it a Christian who drives an expensive car? Is it a Christian who wears stylish or trendy clothes? Is it a Christian whose body is tattooed and pierced? Is it a Christian who watches Netflix? Could be, yet someone might do all these things and not be worldly at all, according to Paul's definition of worldliness. See, this is the problem. Oftentimes, we take the things that might or might not be carnal and label them as carnal or worldly, and the things that are absolutely unequivocally carnal and worldly, things like Paul's dealing with here, division, jealousy, gossip, strife, quarreling. We don't give much thought to those things being a problem at all. This, my friends, is a reality in the Christian church

and has been a battle and a struggle forever, all the way back to the first century. But this is a reality, and it's a reality today. Now, secondly, so as we saw, Paul goes on and he emphasizes his partnership with Apollos. So as a heading, let me just say this. We need to remember this. Gospel ministry is a team effort. Gospel ministry is a team effort. The Corinthians, they in their carnality, they want to, you know, isolate the different groups. And I'm of Paul, as we saw, I'm of Apollos. And Paul is going out of his way to say, no. Apollos and I are on the same team. We're not competing with each other. One plants, one waters, God makes it grow. And he says, planters and waterers have one purpose. We have the same purpose. If the church could ever get this, which I honestly am not that hopeful about, because it seems like it's just repeated over and over again from generation to generation. But if we could just ever get that, we have one purpose. We are co-workers in God's service. It's a team effort. Now, some have asked why we as Calvary Chapel, why do we partner with Saddleback Church and community outreach? For some people, that is really bothersome that we do that. Some wonder and have asked, why do we work together? Like, for example, with our festival in the UK, Creation Fest, why do we work with Anglicans and Methodists and Baptists and Pentecostals and Presbyterians and Catholics? Now, why do you do that? Well, the simple answer is that we're all on the same team. We're all members of the same body. We're all on the same mission. A better question might be, why wouldn't you want to partner with fellow believers, kingdom citizens, and members of the family of God? See, that's a better question. You see, Paul understands that this church in Corinth, which is an amazing story in and of itself, and has a tremendous potential to have a great impact. He understands that this kind of stuff, this division and these petty party kinds of things, Paul understands this will wreck the work of God. This will prevent the work of God.

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1: Of God's grace to him. You know, at one point, because, you know, Paul was always being attacked and he was always, his motives were always being questioned and, you know, people accused him of all different kinds of things. And at one point he says, regarding the other apostles, because they were oftentimes comparing him with the other apostles, he said, you know, I mean, it's almost kind of like in a little bit of frustration, maybe. You know, look, I labored more than all of them. And the truth of the matter is he did. But then he adds this. But it was not I, but the grace of God in me. So Paul would always come back to that reality that it was the grace of God that was at work. Whether God uses us, you and me, individually, or if God uses us as a church collectively, or if God happens to use our family of churches around the world, we can never lose sight that it's always by grace. It will always be of grace. In the fourth chapter, the seventh verse, Paul asked them this question. He said, who makes you different than anyone else? What do you have that you did not receive? And if you received it, why do you boast as though you did not? See, we so easily forget that but for the grace of God, there go I down the wrong path. But for the grace of God, where would I be? So in the end, if I start to take credit, if I start to credit my movement, or if I start to think that somehow there's something in us that has warranted this blessing, I'm on the wrong path if I start thinking that way. Now, I want to quote to you from the preface of a book called Calvary Distinctives. It's a book that we published, and it asks these questions and then answers them. What is it that makes Calvary Chapel different from other Bible-believing evangelical churches? God has done a wonderful work of balance in the Calvary Chapel movement that does make us different. It is this balance that makes Calvary Chapel a distinct and uniquely blessed movement of God. This is wrong on several levels. But where it's most obviously wrong is that it is attributing God's blessing on Calvary Chapel to something we did. Something we did better than others. What did we do? We struck a balance that God couldn't help but bless. No, my friends, that is not the reason there's been a blessing upon Calvary Chapel. There's one reason only, and that had nothing to do with any man or any method. It's called grace. By the grace God gave, Calvary Chapel was blessed, and it will be by grace and grace alone that God's blessing continues upon Calvary Chapel in

0: the years to come. Now, that is very subtle, but underneath that are the seeds of division. Because what it's basically saying is that we have been blessed above others, uniquely blessed. You know what the word unique means? It means not having any like or equal. So the idea is here that in all the church world, there's nothing quite like Calvary Chapel. See, that's wrong. Now, I used to think that. And then I got out of my little box and started seeing that, wow, the church is much bigger than I ever thought it was. We have got to get beyond this. Let's never forget, it's the grace of God, period. Not the grace of God plus. It's the grace of God, period. So let's never forget that. The moment we do forget it, inevitably, we start to think more highly of ourselves than we ought to think. We put ourselves in a special category and inadvertently divide the body of Christ. We then end up like the Corinthians. Carnal, fleshly, worldly. In speaking of what it looks like to maintain this right perspective about God's grace, St. Augustine said this. He said, this way is first humility, second humility, third humility. And however often you should ask me, I would say the same, not because there are no other precepts to be explained, but if humility does not precede, accompany, and follow every good work we do, and if it is not set before us to look upon, beside us to lean upon, and behind us to fence us in, pride will wrest from our hand any good thing we do while we are in the very act of taking pleasure in it. And you know what humility says? Humility says, by the grace of God, I am what I am. Humility says, by the grace God has given me, I laid a foundation. See, that was Paul. He understood that. And we need to understand that. So I believe, I really do believe, God will do many wonderful things in the days ahead. I believe that. It's just God's grace that brings blessing. And so in the end, it will be because God is good and according to his own will and purposes, he decided in his love, mercy, and grace to visit us poor, needy sinners with unearned, undeserved blessings.
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0: It always has been and always will be God who makes it grow. God who may

0: sick bed. And listen, wherever you see growth, wherever you see fruit, wherever you see people coming to Jesus and their lives being transformed, rejoice in it. Praise the Lord for it. Pray that God will pour out an even greater blessing on it. Thank Him for what He's doing. Because, hey, our team's winning. It's all part of, we're on the same team. It's a great, great thing. And that is the perspective that we must maintain if we hope to see the grace of God poured out among us.
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2: Everybody in the world is captive, okay? Everybody that comes into the world is a captive, the Bible says. We are slaves. No man is free. Every person in the world

0: the slave in their sinful state. And to whom are they slaves? Who is the captor? Who is the captor of every man? Sin. Sin.
1: Welcome to Grace to You, the Bible teaching ministry of John MacArthur. I'm your host, Phil Johnson. For over four decades, Melva Givens had an old nickel tucked away in her closet. She died assuming that the coin from 1913 was nothing more than a family heirloom. It wasn't until her children had it appraised that the truth was discovered. Only five of those 1913 Liberty Head nickels were ever minted. Turns out that old coin was worth nearly $3.1 million. Melva was sitting on a gold mine most of her life, and she didn't know it. Well, odds are you don't have a hidden treasure like that in your home, but if you're a Christian, you have access to far greater wealth. Are you taking advantage of riches beyond your imagination, or are you missing out on your spiritual treasure? Find out as John MacArthur continues his study called Richer Than You Think. Now here's John with the lesson.
0: Let's look together at Ephesians chapter 1. Ephesians chapter 1. And we're looking at verses 6 to 10. Discussing the theme of redemption as Paul speaks of it in this section. I remember some years ago when my wife used to collect blue chip stamps and green stamps, that every once in a while she'd hand me a pile of books and say we were going to the redemption center to redeem our stamps. And frequently she has coupons which she takes to be redeemed. We talk a lot about redemption, and the word redeemed is not an uncommon word in our vocabulary, but I'm quite confident that the mass of humanity that uses the word doesn't understand its theological implication. The word redeemed and the word redemption is really a very, very vital part of the very core of Christianity. And so we look at the concept of redemption. Now, let me give you a definition so that you'll understand its meaning, and then a comparison so that you can see its meaning in contrast to some other terms, and then we'll look at the text itself. First of all, what is redemption? Here's a theological definition. Redemption is an act of God by which He Himself pays as a ransom the price for sin which has outraged His holiness. Okay? Now, that's a theological definition. Hang on, I'll give it to you again. Redemption is an act of God by which He Himself pays as a ransom the price of human sin which has outraged His holiness. That's redemption. Basically, it's simply this: deliverance by the payment of a price. It is simply deliverance by the payment of a price.

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1: Time to time, you may desire to purchase a slave for the purpose of setting him free. Let's say someone you thought very highly of, or someone you loved very dearly, or someone that you cared about was a slave. You could go to the owner of that slave and say, I'll give X numbers of dollars for this slave. You purchase the slave and you set him free. Say, I've just purchased your freedom. You're no longer a slave. Go free. That is lutrao, to buy somebody to set him free. And that is essentially what is the word right here, in whom we have apolutrosis, in whom we have the purchase which sets us free. Redemption, then, is the deliverance by the payment of a price. Now, I want you to hang on to that. Now, let me tell you something further. I'll give you a little more theology. Everybody in the world is captive, okay? Everybody that comes into the world is a captive, the Bible says. We are slaves. No man is free. Every person in the world is a slave in their sinful state. And to whom are they slaves? Who is the captor? Who is the captor of every man? Listen to this. John 8:34 says men are slaves to sin. Romans 6:17 says men are servants to sin. Romans 7:14, sold under sin. Romans 8:21, in bondage to corruption. Who then or what then is the captor of men? Sin. Sin. So, sin is the captor that holds men. Now, sin demands a price to be paid to release its victim. What is that price? The price or the wages of sin is what? Death. The price of sin is death. So in order to purchase sinners from the grasp of sin, there must be death. Without, says Hebrews 9:22, the shedding of blood, which is simply a term for death, without death there is no remission of what? Sins. The soul that sinneth, Old Testament says, it shall die. All right? The wages or the price of sin is death. But Jesus redeemed us. What does it mean? He paid the price of sin to free the slave, to set him free. That's the whole point of redemption. That is exactly what he did. He paid the price to set us free. In Galatians chapter 5, in verse 1, it says, for freedom, Christ has set us free. Therefore, stand fast and be not entangled again with the yoke of bondage. For freedom, Christ has set us free. In Galatians 1:4, who gave himself, the Lord Jesus Christ, verse 3 says, who gave himself for our sins, that he might deliver us from this present evil age. In other words, Christ has delivered us from evil, delivered us from the yoke of bondage, delivered us, if you look at it in the terms of Colossians 1:13, he has delivered us from the power of darkness and translated us into the kingdom of his dear son. If you look at Romans chapter 6, essentially the very same thought is in verse 18. It says, being then made free from sin, ye became the servants of righteousness. Free from the evil age, free from corruption, free from the yoke of bondage, free from sin, by paying the price that sin demanded. That's redemption. In Galatians again, chapter 3 and verse 13, it says, Christ has redeemed us from the curse of the law by being made a curse for us. In Hebrews, and this is a great word on this, 2:14, for as much then as the children are partakers of flesh and blood, he also himself took part of the same, and that is Christ became a man, God became a man in Christ, in order that he might destroy him that had the power of death, that is the devil, now watch, and deliver them who through fear of death were

lifetime subject to bondage. The bondage of sin and death holds men captive. And Christ comes to buy us out by paying the price. That's redemption. That's what the term means. Now, to help you get a little better grip on it, let me compare it with some other terms. And by comparison, you'll see its distinctiveness. There are five Greek words in the New Testament that come from the legal vocabulary. They have to do with legal things in the Roman world, a legal background. Let me share them with you, and then I'll show you how they differ. The first one is dikaiosis. Now, dikaiosis is a word that means acquittal. It means acquittal in the court. When somebody was acquitted of a crime, we translate it in the Bible, justification. Justification. Somebody is justified. All right, there's a second word, aphesis. That word means to cancel a debt. To cancel a debt. Sometimes it would be a lawsuit or something. It would be wrangling in the court, and there would be a judgment that would say, you don't owe that man anything. The debt is canceled or whatever. Retribution has been made. The price is paid. There's the canceling of the debt. Aphesis, in its legal sense, means to cancel a debt. We translate it in the Bible, are you ready? Forgiveness. Forgiveness. The third word is weathesia. And that is a word that means, in legalese, it means in the Greek world, adoption. Like a family would go to court to adopt a child. Now, the Bible really uses it to speak of sonship. Sonship. Becoming a son of God. And then there is the word katalasso, which legally means reconciliation. Sometimes people go to court for a divorce and they will be reconciled. Or sometimes two fighting factions will be brought into a suit and there will be reconciliation brought about. Now, it means in a courtroom reconciliation, and that's exactly the way we translate it in the Bible. Paul talks about being reconciled to God. The fifth word is apolutrosis. It means to redeem, to purchase, to set free, and it is translated redemption. Now listen, and I'll show you the distinction in these words. In justification, the sinner stands before God accused, but he is declared righteous. In justification, he stands before God accused, but he is declared righteous. In forgiveness, the second word, the sinner stands before God as a debtor and receives a cancellation of his debt. In adoption, the sinner stands before God as a stranger, but he is made a what? Son. In reconciliation, the sinner stands before God as an enemy, but he is made a friend. In redemption, the sinner stands before God as a slave, and he is receiving his freedom. You see, all of those terms speak of the wondrous miracle of salvation. All of those things, justification, forgiveness, adoption, reconciliation, and redemption are provided because Jesus paid the price. Do you understand that? We are accused, but he bore our punishment so we can be set free. We are debtors. He paid our debt. We are strangers, but he is a son, and we are in him made sons. We are enemies, but he is the friend, and we in him are friends of God. We are slaves, but he has bought our freedom. You see, all of those terms are different facets of the magnificent diamond of the doctrine of salvation. And so, redemption is just one way to view the meaning of salvation. He bought us from the slavery of sin. Now let's look at this as it unfolds in our text. We see five aspects of redemption as Paul speaks. First of all, the Redeemer. Let's look together at verse 6. Grace would be the antecedent. Grace through which he hath made us accepted in the Beloved One, in whom we have redemption. Who then is our Redeemer? In whom do we have redemption? The Beloved One. That's what he said.

We have been accepted in the Beloved One. You see, because we are in Christ, because by faith we are made one with Jesus, because we are His body, because we are Christ in the world, we therefore are acceptable to God in Him. And it is in Him that we have redemption. There's only one Redeemer, beloved, and that's the Beloved One. And the reason we can be called the Beloved of God is because we are in the Beloved One. He is the one in whom we have redemption. You know, the term beloved was God's special name for His Son. We don't have to worry about who the beloved here is. It's obvious. Who is the Beloved One? Listen to God Himself speak and tell you in Mark 1:11, this is my, what? Beloved Son. And Him I am what? Well pleased. Again, God said, this is my beloved Son, hear ye Him. Colossians chapter 1 says that we have been translated from the kingdom of darkness into the kingdom of His dear Son. It's the same concept. Christ is the beloved of God. Christ is the beloved one. And as the beloved of God, He is the recipient of all that God has to give out of His love. And the only way that we can ever receive it is as we are in the beloved one, you see. Actually, you want to get technical. There's only one individual in the entire universe, as far as we're concerned, from our vantage point, who is the recipient of all the goodness of God, and that is Christ. And we, as we are in Christ, and only as we are in Christ, become able to receive those good things. Thou art my beloved Son. So Christ is the beloved of the Father. It is by Him, because it is in Him, that we are redeemed. We are one with Him. You see, the Son is accepted by the Father. And if the Son is accepted by the Father and we are in the Son, we are accepted by the Father. Incredible thought. Think of it this way. Christ wants us to have every good thing. And the Father loves the Son

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1: Dear ones, God blesses us for Christ's sake, you see, because we're in Him. Someone once wrote, near, so very near to God, nearer I couldn't be. For in the person of His Son, I'm just as near as He. Dear, so very dear to God, dearer I couldn't be. For in the person of His Son, I'm just as dear as He. He's right. There's no difference. We, in Him, are accepted. Look at the word accepted. Literally, it's the word graced, and it would read this way. By grace, we have been graced. He graced us, is what the Greek says. He graced us. It's like dunking us in a big vat of grace. We've been graced. We could say to each other, instead of, now, since we've lost the term born again, we don't know what it means anymore. We might start saying, have you been graced? That's the idea. Grace by which He graced us. So God can say of every Christian, listen to this. God can say of every Christian, this is my beloved Son in whom I am well pleased. Isn't that great? You say, you mean me? You mean you, me? Yes. In Christ, this is my beloved Son in whom I'm well pleased. You see, Christ paid the price, bought us out, made us one with Himself. He is the Redeemer, and there is no other Redeemer, only He. Second, not only do we see the Redeemer, but the redeemed. Who are the redeemed? Who are? Well, it's very, very clear. It's the us and the we. The us of verse 6 and the we of verse 7. Us accepted, we have redemption. You say, yeah, that's good. That's a pronoun, but what's the antecedent? Who's the us and who's the we? Oh, I want you to meet the redeemed. Boy, they are really something. Let me introduce them to you. Are you ready? Turn with me to chapter 2, verse 1. Here's the us and the we. And you. Oh, by the way, it's the us and the we and the you. And you, who were dead in trespasses and sins. That's the first thing about the us and the we and the you. We're rotten sinners. Just want to get that clear at the beginning. And here's some more about us. Verse 2. In which in time past you walked according to the course of this world, according to the prince of the power of the air, the spirit that works in the children of disobedience. That's Satan. So far, the us, the we, and the you are dead in trespasses and sin, walking according to the course of the world, according to the prince of the power of the air, who's Satan, the one who works in the children of disobedience. Beyond that, they happen to be guided by the lust of the flesh, the desires of the mind and the flesh, and are by nature the children of wrath. That's the us and the we and the you. Not a real scintillating group, frankly. In case you need a further definition, you could look down at verse 11. We are the heathen. Some of the Bibles translate it Gentiles, heathen. And then you could look at verse 12, where it says, we were without Christ, aliens from the commonwealth of Israel, strangers from the covenants of promise, having no hope and without God in the world. That's the us, the we, and the you. If that isn't enough to give you the point, look at verse 17 of chapter 4. 17 chapter 4 says that we are the ones who walk in the vanity of our minds. Verse 18 says, having the understanding darkened, alienated from the life of God through the ignorance that is in them because of the blindness of their heart, past feeling, given themselves over to lasciviousness to work all uncleanness with greediness. That's us, folks. There we are. The lewd, the greedy, the blind, the ignorant, the alienated, the darkened, the vain, strangers, no hope, without God, on and on, evil, following Satan. That's us. Nice bunch. Wouldn't you like to hang around them? That's us. The redeemed. God has chosen to redeem sinners. That's the point. Titus 2:14, who gave Himself for us, now watch, that He might redeem us from all iniquity. We are the iniquitous. That's who we are. That He might purify unto Himself a people of His own.

0: zealous of good works. He has redeemed sinners, people. Jesus said, I am not come to call the righteous, but what? Sinners to repentance. You see, it's not until a person recognizes his sin that he seeks to be bought out of the slave market and that he offers himself to Jesus to receive the gift. The redeemed are the we, the us, and the you, the sinners. Incredible. Unbelievable. You mean God should have looked around the world and picked out some really good people? Well, it would have had a problem. There weren't any. Because the Bible says all have what? Sinned and come short of God's glory. So he redeemed sinners. We are the chosen of God. We who've responded by faith to that elective purpose of God in the time before the world began, we are the ones accepted in the Father's love. We are the ones who, because we are in Christ, are said to be the sons of God in whom he is well pleased.
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8: Welcome to Turning Point. Do you feel cheated because unbelievers are the ones who seem to be having all the fun in this life? Today, Dr. David Jeremiah explains why there's no reason for Christians to feel shortchanged and every reason to feel blessed. From his series, God, I Need Some Answers, here's David to introduce today's compelling message, Why Do Good Things Happen to Bad People?
9: And you know, over the years, you've probably heard people speak about this question, why do bad things happen to good people? Well, in this lesson, we've turned the tables because in Psalm 73, that seems to be what's going on. From this great psalm, we're going to answer some of the questions you have. When you look at people who don't know God, who look like they don't have any reason to know God or want to know God, and yet they seem to be so successful and thriving, why is it that good things happen to bad people? Psalm 73 will help us with that. And this is just one day that we're going to talk about this. So listen carefully, take good notes, and follow along in the Bible. During the month of May, we are featuring a very special resource that has never been offered before. It's brand new, just off the press. A 236-page hardback gift book called Five Psalms for a Flourishing Life. 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By the way, if you haven't already ordered your book, Five Psalms for a Flourishing Life, be sure to ask for it when you send your gift to Turning Point today. 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Well, let's get into this question that plagues so many people's minds. Why is it that bad people seem to be doing so good? Here's some answers.
10: I'm very glad that God allows us to ask questions, aren't you? Sometimes we almost get the impression that if we're godly and spiritual, we won't ever ask any of the hard questions. The Bible tells us we need to be more like little children. Little children are not ever afraid to ask any question. But you know what? As we get older, our questions get harder, don't they? And they get more sophisticated and more difficult to express. And surely what we have before us in the 73rd Psalm is a question like that. For the writer of this psalm, who is a man by the name of Asaph, writes from the struggle within his own heart about a problem with which he has been wrestling. And it's evident by reading the psalm that this has not been a short-term problem. He began

ends by telling us in verses 1 through 3 of his inner conflict. And he writes, "Truly God is good to Israel, to such as are pure in heart. But as for me, my feet had almost stumbled, and my steps had nearly slipped, for I was envious of the boastful when I saw the prosperity of the wicked." Asaph said that he understood two things. He understood that God was good and truly had been good to Israel. He believed that. And yet he looked around in his life and saw some things which seemed to him not to make sense. For while God promised to be good to those who knew and loved him, he also seemed to bless those who were ungodly and to honor those who did not name the name of God in faith. And Asaph was a faithful Jew, obedient to the law. He had a pure heart and clean hands, but he was not enjoying the goodness of God. By reading the psalm, we discover that he was in a time of pain and pressure and problem in his life. And he couldn't sort this out. This conflict was just ripping him apart in his soul. It had bothered him so terribly that it created a deep resentment in his heart. And he says in the psalm that he came close to slipping off of the foundation of faith. How could it be, he thought in his heart, that the ones who honor God with their lives seem to fare in a less beneficial way than those who he describes here as ungodly? And please remember that the definition of ungodly is not being as bad as you can be or even necessarily being bad. But to be ungodly is just to live your life without God. And Asaph is tormented in his soul because here over on this side, he has this truth, what he knows to be true about God, that he is good, that he honors those who are good. And yet he sees some people that he knows are not good, and they seem to be doing a lot better than he is. His inner conflict, you see, was based upon an outward contradiction. For in these verses that follow, Asaph describes how he views those who are ungodly. And he uses three or four words here to give us his understanding. He describes them, first of all, by way of their prosperity, and he is tremendously bothered by this. He says in verse 3, "For I was envious of the boastful when I saw the prosperity of the wicked. For there are no pangs in their death. Their strength is firm. They are not in trouble as other men, nor are they plagued like other men." To begin with, he saw their prosperity. The word peace and complacency is wrapped up in that word prosperity. The psalmist, as he writes this ode, he complains that the ungodly don't seem to have the pains and struggles that he has. They seem to be sailing right through life with no problems at all. They don't seem to have the pangs of death. They're sleek and most of the time presented as having all their problems in order and no major difficulty. They're prosperous. And then he says, if that bothered him, the thing that really bothered him was the fact that they were prideful. Verse 6 says, "Therefore pride serves as their necklace and violence covers them like a garment." Asaph said it would be bad enough if God seemed to be blessing those who did not honor him, but the ones who are benefiting like that are walking around boasting about all the stuff they have and all the things they have gotten and all of the progress and the prosperity they have in their life. In a sense, they're shoving it down your throat. And then he goes on to say that not only is he bothered by their pride, he is bothered by their profanity. Notice verses 8 and 9, he says, "They scoff and speak wickedly concerning oppression. They speak loftily. They set their mouth against the heavens, and their tongue walks through the earth." He said they not only boast of their bountiful blessings, but they mock God. They come up to you and say, "You know, why are you trusting God? Look at us. We don't trust God, and look at all the good things we have. You people, you pray and you read your Bible and you go to church. Who are you kidding, man? You just got to get out there and do it, man. And look, you have what we have." And they mock. And Asaph says when he watches this, just tears.

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1: Act seem to be the ungodly and the profane and the gangsters. In fact, his inner conflict, which is based on this outward contradiction, explodes in verses 13 and 14, and he says this, "Surely I have cleansed my heart in vain and washed my hands in innocence, for all day long I have been plagued and chastened every morning." Do you get what he's doing? He's really now beginning to feel sorry for himself. He said, "Lord, I'm doing right. I'm trying to live for you. I've cleansed my hands. I've tried to walk in a godly way. And look at how all these people are prospering. And look at what's happening to me. And I sometimes wonder, Lord, maybe this is all meaningless." Someone said a long time ago, "There is more faith in an honest doubt, believe me, than in half the creeds." But there's probably not a Christian who at some time in his life, in a moment like Asaph is described, has asked himself that hard question. What if they're right and we're wrong? What if life is really just getting all you can get while you're here and then you die as a dog and go to your grave? What if there's nothing to live for beyond today? What if I'm living this kind of a life and it's all based on a myth? Well, the inner conflict, which is based on an outward contradiction, leads in the last part of this psalm to an upward confidence. And at the risk of being commercial, I want to tell you, this is the real turning point in the psalm. Because the psalmist now begins to climb out of this feeling that has swept over him. In fact, he takes 6 or 7 steps out of this response. And the thing I love about the psalm is this. It helps us to understand how we can work through things like this. The psalms are wonderful to help us understand that it is okay for us to express our emotion and then to work through it before God. And I want you to follow the psalmist as he works through this problem in his life, because he's going to end up in the right place, but it's not a short journey. It takes some steps back to God. First thing he does is this. It's kind of incidental, but I want to mention it to you. He resists the urge to voice his doubts to people who wouldn't understand. You know, there's some folks you just can't go to and say, "Let me tell you what I'm working through in my spiritual life." You tell them about your doubts and it just blows them away. Listen to what the psalmist says in verse 15. He says, "If I had said, 'I will speak thus,' behold, I would have been untrue to the generation of your children. When I thought how to understand this, it was too painful for me." The psalmist says, you know, I wanted to tell somebody about this. I wanted to express how I was feeling about the prosperity of the wicked, but I was afraid to do it because I was afraid that if I did, I would lead some of your children astray. Maybe they couldn't understand my doubts, and so I just kept quiet. Whatever else you want to say about Asaph at this point, he's got a nugget of faith there, doesn't he? There's an evidence that he's got a little bit of something going on in his life. He's at least sensitive that he doesn't want to take anybody else down the path that he's gone down in his frustration and unbelief. But then the key ingredient takes place. Step number 2, he returns to the presence of God. Notice verse 17. "Until I went into the sanctuary of God, then I understood their end. Surely you set them in slippery places. You cast them down to destruction. Oh, how they are brought to desolation as in a moment. They are utterly consumed with terrors as a dream when one awakes. So, Lord, when you awake, you shall despise their image." Listen to what he says. By going into the sanctuary, Asaph puts himself in the presence of God. Now, watch carefully. If you try to sort out spiritual problems through natural thinking, you will get into very difficult trouble. Up until this time, Asaph has been wrestling with this problem with God off at the side of the stage.

age. But he says, now I go into the sanctuary, which was probably the temple. And in the temple, he finds himself in the presence of God. And now he wrestles with the prosperity of the wicked in the presence of God. And when he puts God into the equation, everything changes. Now he begins to see not just a small portion of the picture, but the scope is widened and he sees how God sees. The thing is, when you get close to God, you get God's perspective. When you get far away from God, what happens is you see as the world sees. Asaph had been evaluating life on the outward accoutrements of success and prosperity. He was looking at the assets of his friends and making subtle evaluations about the importance of life. But when God came back into the picture, something happened. He moved out of the realm of the natural and into the realm of the spiritual, and all of a sudden things started to change. What happens to us? What happens to me? Is that when I begin to have doubts like that, my tendency is to remove myself from the one place where I'm going to find the answer. You can't get out of the presence of God and work through spiritual struggles. Some of you people have gone through that, and the first thing you do is you quit coming to church. Listen to what he said. When I went into the sanctuary, then things began to make sense to me. He began to think about God's perspective. The third step is that he reviews the rest of the story. This is sort of Paul Harvey in reverse. The rest of the story. You see, what happened to Asaph was this. He only saw a little slice out of the life of these people who appeared to be prosperous. He saw their toys and their trinkets. He saw what looked like success. He saw all of the outward aspects of prosperity. And he made his judgment on the basis of that part of the picture. But when he got into the presence of God, then he began to see the lives of these people in their totality. And what he sees is this. He sees that they're on a slippery place, that they've been cast down to destruction, that they are brought to desolation as in a moment, that they are utterly consumed with terror, and it's like a dream. When the dream is over, there's no reality to what happened in the dream. Asaph saw the future judgment of these people he thought were so successful. He discovered that without God, men cannot have inner strength. And that what looks like success is often just a mirage. And so the psalmist is trying to help us get a picture of the real story. He tells us, step number four, that when he made this evaluation, he reevaluated his own life. Verses 21 and 22, he says, "Thus my heart was grieved and I was vexed in my mind. I was so foolish and ignorant, I was like a beast before you." You know, one of the things that's good is when you realize you've made a mistake or you haven't thought through something correctly, it's good when you realize that to realize why you did it so you don't do it again. So you're not like the person who, instead of having 25 years of experience, had 1 year of experience 25 times. You know people like that? A lot of folks live their Christian lives like that. You know, they get 1 year of Christian experience 25 times because they keep doing the same thing wrong, one time right after the other. Well, the psalmist is not going to do that. He's going to back away from this whole thing and say, you know what, as I evaluate what happened, let me tell you where I'm at. Boy, do I feel stupid. Do you ever feel like that? Anybody here beside the pastor ever say on any occasion, boy, do I feel stupid? And the psalmist says, I feel stupid and I feel ignorant. There's a whole lot of things I could have known that I didn't know. You see, he could have gone into the sanctuary way back here when he was going through the beginning.

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1: The psalm gets so good. He says in verse 23, nevertheless, I've drawn a circle around that word. You get down to that part of the psalm and it's nevertheless. Here's all of his problem, but nevertheless, and it says, nevertheless, I am continually with you, Lord. You hold me by my right hand and you'll guide me with your counsel, and afterwards you're going to take me to glory. You see what's happened? Way back here, he started up out of this, and now he's come back and he realizes that while he was questioning God, God was never questioning him. That God had a hold of his hand in the past, that God holds his hand in the present, and the greatest thing is God's going to take him by the hand and lead him into the future glory that he has planned for him. And he said, God, I realize now that I'm the object of your love, that you have loved me all of this time. Nevertheless, I am continually with thee. And then step number 6, he reestablishes his faith in God. Verses 25 and 26, whom have I in heaven but you? And there is none upon earth that I desire besides you. My flesh and my heart fail, but God is the strength of my heart and my portion forever. The psalmist comes back to the real bottom line fact of life, doesn't he? Hey, if you've got God, you've got everything. Amen. You say, but Pastor, I sure would like that BMW. Well, try driving it to eternity. It won't get you there. Amen. I'd like to have that big house. Well, if you're like Randolph Hearst and you can't sleep in it, what good is it to you? You know, I'm not trying to be foolish, and I'm not trying to say that nice things don't matter. All of us, because of our humanity, need to understand that God has given us all of the good things to enjoy, and there's nothing wrong with them unless that becomes the focus of our life. And I want to tell you something. If you get in the game of comparison, which is what Asaph was doing, there's always somebody who's got a little bit more than you have. There's always somebody who lives in a little nicer house and drives a little better car and's got a little better job and a little better benefits. And if this is a game of comparisons, there's no way you can ever find peace. The psalmist comes back and he says, you know, I realize that I've just missed out in evaluating my life. I've got God. And what else could I ask for? You know the difference? Here it is, folks. The world is into price tags. God is into value. Does that grab you? The world is into price tags. But God is into real value. God doesn't have price tags. God deals with genuine value. When you have God, you've got the genuine article. You don't have to be examining price tags. The world loves to show you how much it costs. God loves to tell you how much it's worth. When you've got God. And you may be listening to my voice today, and you say, Pastor Jeremiah, I'm so poor. I've hardly got enough to keep body and soul together. I don't know where next week's rent's coming from. I want to tell you something. I know that doesn't feel good. But if you have a Heavenly Father who knows and loves you, you know He's going to take care of you. And you know He cares about you. And you know that in Him, you have the most valuable relationship that is possible to man. So the psalmist, step number 7, resolves to stay near God. Listen to this. For indeed, those who are far from you shall perish. You have destroyed all those who desert you for harlotry, but it is good for me to draw near to God. I have put my trust in the Lord God that I may declare all of your works. Take this psalm apart and go back and read all the things that Asaph said about the wicked at the beginning. And then write down all the things that he said about them at the end. Write down all the things that he said about the godly at the beginning, and write down all the things he said about them at the end. And what you'll see is that when Asaph got into the presence of God, everything got flip-flopped. And now he sees the

0: wicked for what they are. They're going to perish. They're not prosperous. They're going to perish. Do you see the difference? And the godly who seem to be suffering, they're going to be taken to glory by the hand of God himself. And the only difference was that Asaph got back into sync with God. And James says it this way, watch. Draw near to God, and he will draw near to you. I want to tell you something, family of God. We live in a world that bombards us with signals that totally distort our whole priority system. Everything we watch on television, everything we interact with in our workplace, all of the value system that is communicated in the window of our world says that the only way you can be happy is to have more and to spend more, rise to power. And God comes along and washes that all away. And he said, let me tell you what really living is. Really living is to know God and his son, Jesus Christ, and to walk in fellowship with him every day. If you've been feeling sorry for yourself as a Christian, shame on you. But don't feel too bad, because we've all done it. Get out of that despondency and despair. Take a good long look at who you are in God. Take inventory of what you have in Christ. Be thankful for how God has blessed you, and you have been blessed, I promise you. And don't let these sorry people on the outside who are trying to sell us a bill of goods that they've got it made, don't let them tell you that they've got it made, because if they had it made, they wouldn't be doing what they're doing. They're empty inside, and they've tried everything they can to fill that emptiness, and it doesn't work. And I'm telling you, you've got God, and he fills the emptiness in your life.
1: Here's the question the scripture asks. What will it prosper a man if he gains the whole world and loses his own soul? And that's not just about salvation. That's about losing who you are, your soul, your very being. Even Christians can sometimes so negate their soul that it's almost like they lose their soul. If you build everything around your outer life and nothing around your inner life, you risk the loss of your soul. And that's what the scripture teaches, not in salvation, but in everyday fellowship with God. Don't make that exchange. We've learned a lot today that will help us not to want to make that exchange. Tomorrow here on Turning Point, part one of How Can I Be Truly Forgiven? 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If we could just forgive one another, there would be so much less sickness and so much more peace. How does that happen? We'll talk about it tomorrow right here on Turning Point.
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3: If you looked up the word life in Heaven's Thesaurus, one of the first synonyms you'd find would be this one, pain. Yes, life has broken bones, bitter losses, and enemies you never saw coming. Today on Insight for Living, Chuck Swindoll points to Esther chapter 3, where a trusted official named Haman nursed an old grudge until it became a blueprint for genocide. Here's the point. Unchecked evil grows, and the only power strong enough to stop it is the grace of Jesus Christ. Beginning with Esther 3, verse 5, Chuck titled his message, An Evil Interlude.
4: When Haman saw that Mordecai neither bowed down nor paid homage to him, Haman was filled with rage, and he disdained to lay hands on Mordecai alone, for they had told him who the people of Mordecai were. Therefore, Haman sought to destroy all the Jews. Wait a minute. In Haman's mind is a learned trait. I hate the Jews. And he realized if he could ever be placed into power and ever have an opportunity to do something about it, he would not stop with one who wouldn't bow. He would exterminate the race. I have circled in my Bible, Haman sought to destroy all the Jews. Because you see, that's the way evil is. It grows in an exaggerated manner. He's not satisfied simply to kill Mordecai or to make his life miserable. Now he must kill the people of Mordecai.

plan for extermination unfolds rather quickly. The mind is very creative when it is spurred on by evil. Imagination runs creatively when evil is behind it. Watch. In the first month, which is the month Nisan, in the 12th year of King Ahasuerus, Pur, that is, the lot. We'll read later of the Feast of Purim. Purim is the plural of Pur, lots. We'll read of that later. Lots were cast before Haman from day to day and from month to month until the 12th month, that is, the month Adar. We would read verse 7. In the first month, that is January, lots were cast, and they were cast through the month of December. Then Haman said to King Ahasuerus, I've got an answer. There is a certain people scattered and dispersed among the peoples in all the provinces of your kingdom. Their laws are different from those of other people, and they do not observe the king's laws, so it is not in the king's interest to let them remain. That's nothing more than extermination talk. And he's telling the king what the king wants to hear. He doesn't tell him the whole story. He doesn't mention the prejudice and the grudge, the long-standing anti-Semitism that goes back to his Amalekite roots. Doesn't mention that. What's this about lots and casting lots and months and days and all of that? In a book, unfortunately, that's now out of print, Ray Stedman, The Queen and I, on Esther, I find these words. What a strange procedure. But the casting of lots to determine a lucky day on which to do something was common practice in Oriental kingdoms.

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1: Drive the other way when a black cat crosses in front of your path. Do you never stay on the 13th floor of a hotel? I can hardly find a hotel with the 13th floor. I usually request it. Usually there's a lot of room on the 13th floor. I love walking under ladders. You walk around them, you worry when a mirror is broken. Isn't that amazing how those things track us and stay with us? Stupid things, even demonic things. It led to this game plan for the extermination of the people of the Jews, and the king bought it hook, line, and sinker. He loved the idea. Of course, it appealed to his conceit. Verse 9, if it's pleasing to the king, let it be decreed that they be destroyed. Did you hear what I read? Let's kill all these people. Let's finish them off. When you are in a closed setting and you have a prejudiced counselor, and those are the only people that are giving you information, you come up with plans that are destructive. All the more reason to live an accountable life and to include in your circle people who are strong enough to tell you no, unwise, not good, too far. The king had none of that. And he said, let it be decreed that they be destroyed, and I will pay 10,000 talents of silver. Are you ready for how much silver that is? 375 tons. That's a lot of loot. Where would Haman get it?

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1: Yield it with the king's, let it be written, let it be done. He gave him the ring. Then the king, listen to how the writer, whoever this writer was, we're not sure. Listen to how he adds a thought in verse 10. Then the king took his signet ring from his hand, gave it to Haman, the son of Hammedatha, the Agagite, the enemy of the Jews. He had an old grudge. He had a long-standing hatred for the Jews. The king didn't need the money. He said in the next verse, the silver's yours. The people also. Do with them as you please. That is unbelievable. Sounds like Hitler in the 1930s, doesn't it? Somewhere at some time in that madman's mind, there was a break with logic. And he could say with the passing of his hand, just finish them off. Now, again, before all of our thoughts turn to those few notorious people we could name, let's not get far from home. Are you nursing a grudge? You have a face on your dartboard? You have a soul, an organization, former mate, former pastor, a church, a boss, a coach, someone that you revered and trusted who used you and or abused you. You have someone who has made it hard for you. And whatever the intricacies of the encounter, they're now gone. They're past. But you are determined to hold on to them. And someday, I'll get back. You say, well, Chuck, I'm a Christian. I know. Some of you who say that are. You think you still haven't the old nature? When you give vent to your old nature, can you not lust as you once lusted? Can you not be as selfish as you have ever been selfish in your life? Can't you be as vile with your lips? You know you can. And so could I. This nursing, this lingering grudge, this refusal to forgive grows and grows. It's silent. Oh, it's so quiet. You read nothing of Haman before chapter 3. He's not even in the picture. He's an adult by the time we meet him. But he comes ready to pounce. It is his moment. Life and pain are synonymous. You cannot escape the pain. If you're not careful, you will carry out the most heinous of sins. These are days of treacherous, terrible criminal cases in the courts. We read of night slashers, night stalkers, and homosexual killings, and we read of a man whose background now includes apparently over 60 murders of the worst kind, the kind I couldn't even read to a child. We watch them as they smile through their court proceedings, and we think, what an animal. And true, but that same animal nature resides in me and resides in you. It is there. It is wicked. It is vile. And were it not for the very presence and grace and deliverance of Jesus Christ, it would consume us and we would kill and not give it

that much worry. How absolutely powerless we are to solve our own problem of evil. We're not the power of Christ given to us in daily doses, literally moment by moment doses. My grudge, my lack of forgiveness could grow to a grudge and grow to such thoughts as would shock you, and yours would shock me. There's no waiting. The plan is all set. Scribes are poised to write in whatever language for whatever province. Verse 12, scribes were summoned on the 13th day of the first month. He wrote it on the first month, and he let them live in the misery of it for 12. If he had his way about it, he would have them tortured, waiting those 11 long months for the gallows to be built and the graves to be dug. It was written just as Haman commanded to the king's satraps. He had thought this through. To the governors who were over each province, to the princes of each people. According to the script, each people according to its language. Whatever language, he had the scribe ready to write it. And it was written in the name of King Ahasuerus. Here, give it to me. And he sealed it with his ring, every one of them. All 127 provinces. Let it be sent. And he had the runners there to take it. The couriers were ready. Verse 13, letters were sent by couriers to all the king's provinces. Look at the way he puts it, to destroy, to kill, to annihilate all the Jews. You haven't misread this or misheard it. Young and old, women and children, how dare they do that to Agag? I'll teach them a lesson. A copy of the edict was to be issued as law in every province, was published to all the people so that they should be ready for this day. Look at the incredible irony of the last verse. The couriers went out impelled by the king's command while the decree was issued in Susa, the capital. That's where Haman and the king lived. And look at the scene. And while the king and Haman sat down to drink, the city of Susa was in confusion. Yes, it can be planned. Such murderous things can be planned. And all the while, you can sip your booze and could care less. That's the way it is with evil. I draw three very valuable lessons from three major characters of this story. First from Mordecai, and then from Haman, and then the king himself. From Mordecai, I learned this. Always remember that there will be someone who will resent your independent devotion to the Lord. That's how it all started. Why don't you bow down to Haman, the prime minister? I am a Jew. My devotion to my Lord is such that I dare not do that. There will always be someone who will resent your independent devotion to the Lord. It will weaken your will if you forget that. Expect it. I've seen it in the military. I've seen it in neighborhoods. I've seen it in ministry. There will be resentment if your devotion to the Lord is too independent and you don't play those political games. Second, Haman. Never underestimate the diabolical nature of revenge. Listen to this. Never underestimate the diabolical nature of revenge. Don't underestimate your own ability to connive and get back. It'll poison your life if you do. Many, many a divorcee lives today consumed in the poison of an unforgiving spirit. Third, from the king, never overestimate the value of your own importance. Some wise counselor should have come up alongside Ahasuerus and said to him, "What is this you're allowing? It isn't worth it. Not even you are that important." It'll blind your mind if you do.
There is an evil interlude in the lives

lives of every one of us, every one of us. You know, the Jews have never forgotten Haman. They're reminded of it at the Feast of Purim every year. Listen, during the dramatic reading of the Book of Esther in a Jewish synagogue at the Feast of Purim, the congregation will be found taking the part of a chorus and exclaiming at every mention of the name of Haman, "May his name be blotted out! May his name be blotted out! Let the name of the ungodly perish!" While boys with mallets pound stones and bits of wood on which that odious name is written. Did you know that? While the congregation is answering in antiphonal voice, "Let the name of the ungodly perish, may his name be blotted out," little boys are pounding on pieces of stone and wood that read, "Haman, Haman." He is to them the personification of vanity and cruelty. What do you do with all this? I think some of you are hearing this kind of teaching for the very first time in your life. For the first time, something from the Bible has grabbed your attention. And you may even be astounded that it's spoken so directly to where you live. First of all, let me say that you are in the company of other people who understand those kind of feelings. It's happened to all of us. At one time or another in every one of our lives, we have been shocked with the relevance of Scripture. It has cut like a hot knife through butter right into our hearts. And I want to warn you that if you don't do something about your grudge and your plan for revenge, either you will be eaten alive by it and do that which is horrible, or it'll take your life. You'll be turned over to torturers, internal torturers, and not even the finest counselor in the world can free you. At the risk of sounding simplistic yet again, I want to tell you that it is for this very reason that there once came a day that God invaded this polluted earth. It was for this very reason that we were not able to help ourselves, that the Lord Jesus helped us and let nails be driven into his hands and into his feet, and that vertical post lifted and dropped into a hole as he hung and died on a cross, so that whoever would believe in him would never perish in their own grudge and sin and evil and revenge. But somehow, in some wonderful way, God says that the blood that came from his body is like an internal detergent that will wash away your sins. Isn't that great? No words I could give you or anyone could give you will do that. But the blood of Christ will. What can wash away my sin? Nothing but the blood of Jesus. What can make me whole again? Nothing but his blood. We must bow our heads. Close your eyes, please. Let the blood wash away your sins. Let it make you whole again. You can't escape the evil. It's there. I can't even promise you that after giving your life to Jesus Christ, there will never be another thought of revenge. Ah, but then you'll have some built-in controls that will keep you, just like it keeps others around you who know the Lord Jesus, from carrying out the wishes of a wicked old nature. Right where you're sitting, you can experience the beginning of a transformation. You don't have to do a thing physically. Sometimes it helps if you do that, but for this decision, it's deep and it's personal. A simple prayer will do something like this in all sincerity. Heavenly Father,

0: I live with this evil in me, and I cannot conquer it. I believe that Jesus died and he rose from the grave, and I believe that his death paid the penalty for my sins, and I take him into my life now. Thank you, Lord, for coming into my life. After making this decision, you'll need to grow, to begin a process of growth in the spiritual life, and that's what a church is all about. That's what Christian fellowship is all about, being accountable. Father, thank you for your grace that sees beyond our deepest need. Thank you for meeting us where we are, for talking straight to us in terms that even we can understand, for pulling from this tiny entry out of an ancient scroll named Esther. A story as relevant as today's grudge and feelings of revenge. I pray that you would clear our hearts of all malice. Give us the ability to give that pain to you and resist all attempts at getting even, while you, through your power, deal with this unsolvable problem for us. Thank you in advance for doing miraculous things through us and even in spite of us. In the good name of our God and the great name of our Lord Jesus, we pray these things. Amen.
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I'm Bill Meyer. 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
10: Hello, good morning. I'm Donna Birrell. Nominations closed today for Labour's candidate for the Makerfield by-election as Andy Burnham plans his route back to Westminster. The Greater Manchester Mayor has been granted permission to try to run for the seat. He's hinted at challenging the Prime Minister for his job as speculation continues to grow over Keir Starmer's future. Culture Secretary Lisa Nandy says she's always been a supporter of Mr. Burnham.
11: I want Andy to be able to return to Parliament. I said last time that the National Executive Committee and Labour decided to block him, that I believe that was a mistake. And if I'd been involved in that decision, I would have voted to allow him to come back.
10: Reports suggest the US and Israel are making their most intensive preparations for renewed strikes on Iran since last month's ceasefire. Donald Trump has spoken to Israeli Prime Minister Benjamin Netanyahu and warned Tehran the clock is ticking in a post on Truth Social, calling it the calm before the storm. Meanwhile, Iranian media claims the US has failed to offer any concrete concessions in response to Tehran's latest proposals to end the conflict.
12: They're receiving patients. Okay.

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2: A charity is warning failings in diagnosis and support for those suffering from dementia have now become routine in the UK. Alzheimer's Society says patients are being missed at every stage. The Church of Scotland has issued a formal apology for historical links to slavery. At its General Assembly, it said it was grieved beyond telling for the suffering inflicted. The Church said the institution had both directly and indirectly benefited from slavery, and it's pledged to take next steps. And Pope Leo is to visit France in September. He's been invited by the French President Emmanuel Macron, and he'll visit the headquarters of UNESCO, which promotes world peace and security. It'll be the first papal visit to France since Pope Benedict in 2008. Well, weather-wise, the Met Office says temperatures will rise to the mid-20s later this week. 26 Celsius is possible in some areas on Friday. Forecasters, though, are warning of changeable and unsettled conditions before then and over the next couple of days. That's your latest from the Premier News team. For more stories from a Christian perspective, head to premierchristian.news.
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5: Good morning. It's your Monday. Welcome to the start of a brand new week. How was your weekend? Where did you go to church yesterday? Were you at your normal place of worship, or did you try something new? As for me, I got the opportunity to go to an ordinary Sunday morning service at a very extraordinary place, actually, Canterbury Cathedral, and was really amazed how, despite being in a huge, historical, iconic church, actually managed to make it feel like, a regular community of people gathering to worship Jesus with, you know, slightly more formal attire and maybe a slightly more professional choir than the average worship band, but really was beautiful to worship with people there. Tell me about your Sunday. Did you do something new? Did you do something that helped you worship in a different way? Always love to hear what you've been up to. But coming up on the show this morning, have you heard of peptides? You might see them in your face cream, or maybe if you've been taking a dieting jab like Mount Jaro, you might have seen them on the ingredients list. They're the new miracle drug, apparently. But are there any dangers that we should be aware of? And as Christians, should we be taking shortcuts on our health? We'll be discussing that with our panel of experts. But before all of that, let's take these first few moments of the day to read God's word together and to pray with each other and for each other. If you've got something on your mind this morning and you'd like some prayer support, get in touch right now, studio@premier.org.uk, or text me 666777, starting with the word Premier, and we'll pray together after we've heard from Jonathan Edwards with today's Be Still and Know.
6: Titus chapter 1 and verse 15. Everything is pure to those whose hearts are pure, but nothing is pure to those who are corrupt and unbelieving, because their minds and consciences are corrupted. These words may well feel very familiar. They closely echo the words of Jesus when he said that a good person produces good things from the treasury of a good heart, and an evil person produces evil things from the treasury of an evil heart. What you say, he said, flows from what is in your heart. Paul's particular challenge in Crete came from those who were insisting that all Christian men should be circumcised. This teaching was proving extremely destructive and was driving whole families away from the church. Paul was convinced that the only reason they were teaching this was to make money. He quoted a Cretan prophet who had said that the people of Crete are all liars, cruel animals, and lazy gluttons. This sounds incredibly harsh, but clearly Paul was desperate to protect the young church from those who were bent on its destruction. Paul was convinced that what

0: wanted before anything else was the purity of people's hearts. If they got that right, then everything that flowed from them would be good. This is something that King David had to learn. He had proved to be a good leader in so many ways, but when he saw Bathsheba and longed to sleep with her, his moral compass suddenly deserted him. The problem with sins is that they don't come singly. His adultery with Bathsheba led to a string of lies and eventually to the murder of her husband. Bad went to much worse, but that's the nature of sin. After Nathan's confrontation with him, David discovered that the only way back to God was by seeking his forgiveness. He needed a purity which only God could give him. In Psalm 51, he cried out, "Have mercy on me, O God, because of your unfailing love, because of your great compassion, blot out the stain of my sins. Wash me clean from my guilt. Purify me from my sin." The result was that he got his joy back and was able to serve God with a clear conscience. There's nothing in life that is more important than maintaining a pure heart, and every single day we need to seek God's forgiveness, renewal, and strength. So let me ask you a question. In what ways do you need to seek God's forgiveness today? And now let's pray together. Lord God, thank you that you understand us completely and are able to purify us. Here and now we confess our sins to you and seek your forgiveness. Amen. Well, I'm so glad you joined me today, and I encourage you to join me every day for Be Still and Know here on Premier. Or you might like to join the thousands of people who listen to this on podcast, which is, of course, available at any time. I hope you have a great day today. God bless you.
1: Good reminder there from Jonathan Edwards that it all starts with the heart. Good things come out of a good heart. And so that's a good place to bring to God and ask him to be working in our hearts and in our spirits. So let's do that now as we pray together. Your prayers have come in. Room for one or two more if you get it in quickly, studio@premier.org.uk, or text me 66777 starting with the word Premier. An update here from Sarah. You may remember, if you were listening to the show just then, that we prayed for her brother Simon, who was having some mental health difficulties. But she says this: "Unbeknownst to me, that very day my mum appealed to his psychiatrist, who agreed to put his medication dose back up, and he has been a little bit better since then. However, the difficulties continue with his unstable mental health and the increasing demands on my elderly mum's energy and time. It's getting us down. We've been praying for him for so long, and I pray that somehow God can reach his heart and he might be able to turn things around." So Lord, we thank you that there has been some improvement for Simon in his condition and in his mental health. Thank you for an understanding psychiatrist in his situation. And Lord, we continue to pray for this precious family who you love, who you know, who you are working in and amongst. And we pray specifically for Simon, Lord God, that with good medication and good care, and also with the work of your Holy Spirit, Lord, he would be able to stabilize and find strength in his mind and in his soul as well. And we pray for Sarah's mum as well, that she would have the energy that she needs to care for him, and also that they would be able to find some additional support for the family as well. We commit all these people to you in Jesus' name. Tony from Derby asked us to join him in praying for Paul. He was admitted to hospital yesterday. He's now in intensive care and is extremely ill. Lord, we lift up Paul. We thank you that people would be able to identify what's going on for him. We pray for excellent care. And we do, Lord, pray for your healing hand on him, that whatever is causing this crisis in his health, Lord, we pray for a diminishing of that in Jesus' name, a strengthening and a speedy recovery from whatever is ailing him right now. Someone here, you don't give me your name, but you say, please pray for restoration of patience through faith after going through a very difficult time with family and personally. Lord, thank you that you know all the specifics of this situation. You know who's sent this email and what they need from you right now. And we pray for your healing. We pray for your strength.

strengthening. We pray for restoration and filling again with your Holy Spirit. And thank you that you are present with this person as they come to you in prayer right now, and that they would feel a tangible sense of your presence through your Spirit. And Alice, I'm in Yorkshire listening this morning, waiting for a respite care worker to be appointed in the next few weeks, but praying for the right guy whom Joe can get on with and somebody reliable. Pray, Lord, that you bring the right person into the frame there who would be a trusted person for Alison and Joe. And we pray this in Jesus' name. We're going to send all these prayers to Premier Lifeline. The team are going to pray for you again. And if you want to talk to somebody today on the phone and pray with them, you can do that from 9 o'clock in the morning to 5 o'clock in the afternoon. And the number to call is 0300 111 0101, 0300 111 0101. That's Premier Lifeline. 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After that, Spiriter is going to bring us our Psalm of the Day.

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1: Hi, my name is Spirita. I am from Wembley. My favorite psalm is Psalm 63, verses 1 to 8. O God, you are my God. Earnestly I seek you. My soul thirsts for you. My body longs for you in a dry and weary land where there is no water. I have seen you in my sanctuary and beheld your power and your glory, because your love is better.

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My soul will be satisfied as with the richest of foods. With singing lips, my mouth will praise you. Oh, my bed, I remember you. 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My soul clings to you. Your right hand upholds me. Actually, the Psalm 63 joyfully proclaims the blessings David received when he cried out to God. They can be yours also, to see the glory of God, to know God's love is better than life. Praise Him with singing lips, to meditate on Him when sleepless, and to stay close to Him because His right hand upholds you. Thank you.

0: Thanks so much to Spiriter for sharing her psalm of the day. Don't forget, I'd love to hear yours as well. So perhaps in church this Sunday, if a psalm came up that you'd hadn't read before or hadn't noticed before and it spoke to you, I would love you to share it with us. All you need to do is record it as a little voice note on your phone and then ping it to me on WhatsApp 0303 040 1000, 0303 040 1000, or you can simply send me an email, studio@premier.org.uk, and we'll be in touch because I'd love to hear your psalm of the day. What is it?
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0: 20 minutes past seven. Let's look at the stories that we're waking up to this morning. Nominations closed today for Labour's candidate for the Makerfield by-election as Andy Burnham plots his route back to Westminster. The Mayor of Greater Manchester has hinted at challenging the Prime Minister for his job, and that's a potential contest Wes Streeting has confirmed he'd be a part of. Donald Trump has threatened Iran on Truth Social, saying the country better get moving fast or there won't be anything left of them. Talks between the US and Tehran have stalled again, with the American president warning the clock is ticking to reopen the Strait of Hormuz. And the Church of Scotland has issued a formal apology for its historical links to slavery. The church said the institution had both directly and indirectly benefited from slavery and has pledged to take reparative next steps. Looking to the papers now, and the potential battle for the top job in Labour is on many of the front pages, of course. Guardian: Burnham faces perilous race in crunch by-election. That's referring to the Makerfield by-election, of course. The Times: Burnham's allies accuse Streeting of sabotage. The Mail: backlash over Brexit betrayal. This is because Wes Streeting has said he would back a return to the EU. Telegraph: Burnham retreats, however, on push to rejoin EU. And The Express quotes Nigel Farage saying voters are not fools and deserve honesty. The Star welcomes what it calls a sensible decision from a politician, saying that Andy Burnham would get rid of VAR. And The Sun picks up on the footballing theme with news that soft mattress toppers are being sent to the England men's football team accommodation ahead of the World Cup. The headline: On Me Bed, Son. There we go. Very good. Great work. Let's have a look at the news now with the eyes of our guest, Sam Chandler. Good morning, Sam.
2: Good morning. Good to be with you.
0: How's life where you are? Is it sunny this morning?
2: No, it's all pretty gloomy, actually. Well, it just looks a bit grey out there. But I don't know. I think the weather is supposed to improve this week.
0: That's not what we ordered for mid-May, is it? We want bright sunshine, please, warming our flowers and our seedlings. Anyway, what's caught your attention in the news this morning?
2: Well, I think the top story's got to be this leadership battle between Keir Starmer, Wes Streeting, and Andy Burnham. I am interested that two of them, though you did say one of them's retreated, were talking about reversing Brexit. And I'm quite interested as to how that would look, and also whether Europe even wants us back. I'm quite interested by that and how that would be done, and to sort of if that was going to happen. And obviously there's lots of people very upset about that as well.
0: And of course it's so interesting, isn't it? Can we turn the tide back, regardless of how you might felt about the Brexit vote? It was 10 years ago, wasn't it? And of course it took quite a long time for Boris to get Brexit done, as he famously said. But here we are. Yeah, can it be turned back? What would that do for voters? What would that do with our relationship with Europe? Who can tell? But certainly it'll sell some column inches, won't it? And it'll get everybody talking.
2: Certainly. And I think some people would be thrilled, but I think it probably would. It's not as easy as it sounds.
0: Nothing ever is. And it is interesting, isn't it? We're all talking about this leadership challenge, which hasn't happened yet. Nobody has actually triggered a thing. No. So will we just end up talking a lot about it and it won't happen? Do you think it will happen?
2: Well, not yet. I think it all hangs on this by-election, doesn't it? This Makerfield by-election. I think it all hangs on whether Andy Burnham manages to get the top slot, and obviously he's against Reform, who has a lot of support there as well, and this massive march on Saturday in London, tens of thousands of people in this big march that was organised by Tommy Robinson. So obviously Reform are also gaining support.
0: Well, we're going to be watching it very closely. I don't know if there is yet a date for the by-election, so that'll be interesting to see.
2: No, I don't think there is yet.
0: But it'll be a good few weeks away, won't it? So it gives us more time to talk about it all. And where do we go in scripture when we're looking at this kind of turmoil and, you know, these kind of people battling for, as you say, for the top job, for the prime minister's job? Where do your thoughts turn in scripture, Sam?
2: Well, I think Jesus talked a lot about unity, didn't he? And people sort of gathering together and being stronger together and all that sort of thing. It's very difficult, isn't it? I mean, Keir Starmer, I know that many people have think that he hasn't done a good job, but equally a lot of people do think that he's actually a good man who has tried very hard. So it's really hard, I think, very, very difficult. And I think we just have to pray that God's will be done, really. I mean, I know that sounds a little bit of a cop-out, but I think you just have to. He knows far more about this than we do. But it is a tricky one.
0: Well, we'll keep our eyes on that story. Thanks for giving us the latest on it. You're looking to Africa now for your next story.
2: Yes. Well, there's this Ebola outbreak again, isn't there? And in the Democratic Republic of Congo, and also over the border a bit into Uganda, the World Health Organization has already declared it as an international emergency. And already there have been about 80 deaths. I think Ebola is a strange one, isn't it? Because people find it terrifying because the actual nature of the disease is terrifying. But most of the outbreaks are quite small and they can normally be contained. But there was a particularly horrific one in 2014, 2016, in West Africa, where thousands of people died. So I think whenever there is another outbreak, they always worry that it will be like that one. And certainly, I was watching the news last night and it said that the hospitals don't have the capability of treating all these people. And it does sound the most horrific disease. So I think we just need to pray really for that part of the world and the people there and the poor old health workers who are trying to work among in their sort of hazmat suits, you know, desperately trying to protect themselves as well as treat the people.
0: Yeah, I mean, even the word Ebola does evoke those memories because I remember how horrific it was. You know, there was, as you said, it was a horrible disease, really caught fire, thousands of deaths, as you say, and then of course, you know, people racing to try and limit the spread of it. And I think as you know, 10, 12 years on, I imagine even in Africa, things are, you know, people have got better, you know, better knowledge of the disease, better knowledge of how to limit it. But of course, you know, Congo is a country with a lot of difficulties already. And I imagine infrastructure wise, it's quite difficult to get help to people where they need it. Yeah. So definitely one for our prayers for sure.
2: Oh, definitely. Quite definitely.
0: And finally, you're taking us back to Downing Street.
2: Well, yes. And I just had to, I was thrilled to see on the front of the Observer yesterday was a huge picture of Larry the cat. So the Downing Street cat, and he has outlived 6 prime ministers. It's true that some of them weren't there for very long, but they are now wondering whether he's going to see a 7th because he's very old now. They reckon he's somewhere. He was a stray, wasn't he, Larry? So they think he's somewhere between 18 and 19 years old. And I have to say, when they take pictures of him now, he does look like an old boy. So they were sort of speculating, and he's quite vocal on social media, isn't he?
0: He's become quite a celebrity in his own right, has he? Sort of again, all of us projecting our own hopes and dreams onto poor Larry the cat. Yeah,
2: absolutely. I think you do need a bit of lightness sometimes when it's all, you know, and he does seem to provide that, doesn't he? And quite often there's all sorts of funny memories of, do you remember when Trump came over and he went and hid under Trump's car and all that sort of thing? So I think he is sort of a national treasure, really, isn't he?
0: I mean, there was a headline in, I think it was the Metro, saying, you know, Britain in limbo over the summer, potentially, you know, if the leadership challenge is hanging over Keir Starmer's head over the summer months. I mean, could Larry dep in, do you think? Could he?
2: I think some people think he might do a good job.
0: All eyes on the cat. Sam, plenty of things you've covered for us this morning. Would you just help us with a short prayer?
2: I will indeed. I think we'll just talk about, I think we'll just pray for our government. So, Lord God of justice and truth, grant wisdom to our government and all those in positions of responsibility, and guide them by your Holy Spirit into ways of unity and justice and peace. In Jesus' name, amen.
0: Amen. Reverend Sam Chandler, thank you so much for sharing your news feed with us this morning. Speaking of the news, Donna will have the latest headlines for you after this.
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6: Here are the headlines. Supporters of Andy Burnham have criticised his potential Labour leadership rival Wes Streeting for wanting to rejoin the EU. They say bringing up Brexit could make it more difficult for Mr Burnham to beat reform in the upcoming Makerfield by-election. The US president says Iran must act fast to avoid fresh attacks and an end to the ceasefire. Donald Trump has warned the clock is ticking after peace talks appeared to stall over the weekend. The remaining staff on board the cruise ship at the centre of the hantavirus outbreak will soon be allowed off to quarantine. The MV Hondius is expected to dock in Rotterdam this morning. The Church of Scotland has issued a formal apology for historical links to slavery. The church said it had both directly and indirectly benefited from slavery, and it's pledged to take reparative next steps. And Pope Leo is to visit France in September, including a visit to the headquarters of UNESCO, which promotes world peace and security. And those are this morning's latest headlines.
0: Thanks very much, Donna.

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1: Soon will. They're being promoted as the latest miracle fix, found in everything from skin care products claiming to boost your collagen to so-called biohacking supplements designed to improve focus, recovery, and even slow down the process of aging. Their popularity has exploded in the US, particularly in the bodybuilding and fitness culture. And peptide-based drugs are also behind major weight loss treatments like Mounjaro and Ozempic. Now, some peptides are legitimate and medically approved treatments, insulin being one example, but many products sold online sit in a legal and medical grey area with very little long-term human safety testing. But this conversation isn't just about medicine, it's about the growing pressure to perfect ourselves physically. Peptides have become closely tied to the rise of looks maxing, the idea that with enough enhancement, optimization, and self-discipline, you can finally become the best version of yourself. And in a culture that's become increasingly shaped by comparison, social media, and insecurity, that message is proving incredibly powerful, particularly for young men. So as Christians, what should we think about all of this? Where's the line between healthy self-improvement and obsession? And what happens when our identity becomes rooted in appearance, performance, and the pursuit of the perfect body? Well, joining us to talk this through this morning is Arthur White. He's a former world champion powerlifter, evangelist, and co-founder of Tough Talk, who've seen firsthand both the appeal and the dangers of the image-driven fitness culture. And he now speaks to men about identity, purpose, and faith. Good morning, Arthur. Great to see you.
2: Good morning. Good morning. Good to be here.
1: Great to have you. And for someone who hasn't, I mean, I've only heard about peptides in terms of the anti-aging face creams that keep being peddled to me on my Facebook feeds because as a woman of a certain age. What do you know about peptides and are they something we should worry about?
2: There's certainly something we should worry about. And I think the biggest worry is this social media influence that people seem to be having, especially on younger people. And so that to me is one of the big dangers. Going a little bit back in time, they weren't called peptides. They was always called performance enhancing drugs, which were basically anabolic steroids used in sport worldwide, in many sports as well. It used to be a very niche corner of the market, and they were used for probably bodybuilders and power athletes, weightlifters, powerlifters, shot putters and stuff like that. But it was a very small niche market. Whereas today with social media and the internet, you can buy this stuff online. For me, the danger is buying stuff that is not regulated, stuff that is just unsafe to buy. Like any medicine, if it's taken under medical supervision, it's predominantly safe. There are always side effects with any medication, but it's when it becomes abused and obsessive, it can become a big danger.
1: That's a really interesting point, isn't it? Because back in the day, you had to know a bloke at the gym, didn't you, to get your steroids or what have you. But yes. Now it's just so easy to get. And you see some buff young guy on TikTok telling you that you could look as good as him if you buy this product from this website. And then it's done. It's
2: so exactly right. Taking supplements, no problem. Protein, vitamin B12 and stuff like that. Taking supplements is no problem. But of course, you've got to remember that whatever you take,

0: If you follow Jesus, you're already doing God's work, not just on Sundays or in church, but in those emails and financial reports, kitchen tables, or on the school run. I'm pastor and author Tom Nelson, and in my new podcast, God's Work, we're going to completely change how you think about your job. So step into my office for some weekly workplace wisdom. 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
1: And will kill you. This is the big danger. People don't see it, but it can.
2: And that's the problem with these peptides, is that they haven't been thoroughly tested
1: exactly
2: for this
1: right.
2: kind of use.
1: Yeah.
2: It's a real concern, isn't it? I mean, for you, you've spoken openly about your own history with steroids, which became an addiction for you. How bad was it at the worst moment in your life?
1: Well, again, what happened, one of the side effects, apart from the physical stuff, which taking these peptides, steroids, whatever category you put them in, it can affect your heart, it can affect your bone structure, causes arthritis, it causes liver damage, kidney damage. For me, one of the biggest dangers is it starts psychologically affecting you, because again, you've got this imbalance of hormones. You start thinking differently. In the gym, we used to call it roid rage. Men used to get aggressive and stuff. So it starts making you think differently. And for me, it made my outlook on life different. I became a cocaine addict. That was the big thing for me. I started taking anabolic steroids, and it literally blew my life apart. I started thinking differently, acting differently. I lost my business, my marriage, everything went. Because of my first obsession, my first addiction, if you want to call it that, was my sport. And when you become addicted, you need to find somewhere to fuel it. And this is the danger of these peptides. The more you take, the more you think it's going to work. And this is the big danger. For me, it caused me severe problems emotionally, domestically,

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1: It's the fact that they're injecting themselves and telling you how to inject. It would never have been thought of years ago.
2: I know, it's amazing, isn't it? Let's hear quickly from one young man who is an influencer in the kind of fitness and bodybuilding space. He uses multiple peptide injections every day, and he was asked if he was aware of the risks in an investigation from Sky News. Let's listen to him now.
3: Are you concerned, though, about sort of the lack of studies, fact that no one has tested this potion of drugs over 10 years and decided that that's okay and it's not going to do you long-lasting damage?
4: Sure, you know, and there's a risk to be associated with everything. You might be right, right? Maybe I die at 50 because of this. But during that 50 years, I'll have way more fun than anybody else. Mm-hmm. Or I might live to 200 because I'm doing things like the Epitalon. It's certainly addictive mentally, because imagine, you know, you're someone who wants to exercise, and they told you, okay, it's going to take 2 years before you have the physique you want. Mm-hmm. Okay, I'm going to make it take 4 months.
2: What do you make of that, Arthur? Could you imagine a younger you saying a similar thing?
1: For me, it's absolutely shocking. Seriously. I mean it seriously. There's no official register of deaths caused by peptides or steroids. But certainly in the bodybuilding world, I've made some notes, in 2025, 56 competitive bodybuilders died prematurely, and all of them were aged under 35. That's the official. The medical examiners, their cause of death has only been the cause, heart failure, kidney failure, but nothing mentioned what has caused that. Now, there is no official register, but I'm convinced the death is higher, personally. And to say to someone, you're going to get to this goal quicker, is wrong. If someone comes to me that wants to train and exercise, great, I love it. If you want to get fit, go and do some exercise, eat well, train hard, and you'll get fit. It may take you a little bit longer. Now, I competed without drugs and was third in the world, British champion. And then as a Christian, I competed again, drug-free. I became a world champion, European champion, British champion, world record holder. And when I retired at 56, on paper and on formula, I was stronger than I was at 36 when I was taking the steroids.
2: Well, there we go. That's testament to something, isn't it? And the testament to what God does in your life as well.
1: And to say to a young person, it doesn't matter, you'll get there quicker, to me, that is not a purpose. That is not a good thing to say. There is no quick way. Nothing is going to make you look like George Clooney, Julia Roberts, or run faster than Usain Bolt. Nothing on earth. And I'm telling you that as a fact. Don't care what an influencer says, nothing is going to do that. If you want a healthy body, then eat well. If you want to get a fit body, then you need to exercise well. It's as simple as that. Get in a good gym, eat good food, find a good diet. If you want to go on a diet, find a good routine and you will succeed.
2: There we go. We're talking to Arthur White, co-founder of Tough Talk, former bodybuilder and powerlifter, as you've been hearing. Reason we're talking is about the rise of peptides, particularly in the kind of online influencer bodybuilding market. They're often unregulated, and we don't know what kind of damage they might do. And so we're asking, how do we respond to that as Christians? Is it okay to do a quick fix, whether that's to lose weight quickly or to get stronger? Does it show something unhealthy about the culture that we're living in? And what's our response from the Bible's point of view? Love your thoughts on that as ever, of course, studio@premier.org.uk, or text me 66777, starting your message with the word Premier. Arthur, this is all around this this trend of looks maxing, the idea that you can transform your life by perfecting your appearance.

0: adherence. Now, whether that's peptides in increasing your strength or a little bit of a tweak here and there with your face through Botox or surgery, this idea that you can be the best version of you with all the help that's out there. I can imagine for you, there's something wrong with that picture. Tell me what you think.
1: It's very wrong. But one of the things for me, when I became a Christian, I remember looking in the mirror, realizing I wasn't the person I thought I was anyway. But when Jesus entered my life and showed me that I didn't have to be this world's strongest man, I didn't have to be a world champion, I didn't have to be the big provider in life. And coming to know Christ gives you a true person. But I know some great Christians that run gymnasiums. They're great people, but their philosophy, their thoughts of training and exercise become slightly different, or becomes greatly different. But this social media influence is dangerous. You know, to show someone how to inject a needle is dangerous. You know, it to me it really is. And I've seen so many young men go the wrong way. I've known personally 10 men die from drug overdose, steroid overdoses, all of them under 40 years of age. The youngest 32. Actually, no, the younger would be younger than 32. I'd say around about 30 years of age. And that's a sad thing. There are no shortcuts in life to anything, Esther. I don't care what anybody says. There is no shortcut, even in your faith walk. Yes, you can become born again instantly. You become spirit-filled instantly. But it's still a journey that you go on. And for me, it's an exciting journey. And there are other good ways to become fit and healthy. If you have a medical problem, see a doctor. You know, if you want to get fit, try and find a good gym. And if someone starts telling you that the only way you're going to do it is through taking drugs, they are telling you lies. And I say that boldly, but I'm saying that truthfully.
0: So what would you say to, what do you say to the young men you meet who are thinking, you know, working too hard on their training or are getting involved with these kind of quick fixes and shortcuts to perfecting their look? What do you say to them?
1: Well, if someone comes to me for training advice, I'm happy to give it to them. But I will say to them from the off, if they want me to be involved in any way with their training, if I find they're taking steroids, I won't work with them. It's as simple as that, because there is no shortcut. The shortcut, truthfully, leads seriously and can lead to death. There is no shortcuts. I try and encourage guys to eat well, and you can get all these peptides from natural foods. But obviously your body can't absorb the amount of proteins and stuff. So you have to eat sensibly, but you eat regularly. So I try and encourage guys to eat well, but train sensibly. And again, it's dangerous. Supplements, yeah. I've got no problem with proteins, vitamins and stuff. But you'll find, and I've spoken to doctors about this, some of the stuff may not do you any harm, but it certainly ain't doing you any good. All it's doing is robbing your bank account.
0: What about spiritually as well? How do you help these guys find who they are in Jesus rather than who they are when they look in the mirror?
1: Well, again, you know, depending from what angle they come from, guys that I've trained with that have a faith, I spend time in prayer and I'd spend time in the Gospels before training and after training. And again, for me, as a power lifter, I enjoyed my sport so much more when I became a Christian. I won, which I loved doing, but it was no longer that obsessive thing in my life. And anything that becomes obsessive and separates you from God is a problem. So I try and encourage guys, especially if they do have a faith, to actually think more about the Word, getting into their Bible, getting into prayer, but still enjoy training. And Esther, I still love training. I've got a little gym in my garage. I train with my daughter, Emma, who you know. I've trained with my granddaughters.

0: I love it. There's nothing wrong with
1: it. So you find the joy in it when you've got it in the right place in your life. And finally, what do you do with Tough Talk? How do you help guys and girls find Jesus through what you're doing?
0: Okay, with Tough Talk, one of the things predominantly, we do a lot of prison work. So we go into prisons regularly. Ian was in a prison yesterday in Mount Prison. We go into prisons regularly. We share our stories, but we say to them from the off, we'll talk about something about our lives, about our testimonies, but we want to share with these guys the most important thing in our life, and that is our faith and our trust in Jesus Christ. We believe it's our faith in Jesus Christ that has made us the men we are now. I believe more of a man than we were before. So we try and share our stories to highlight the dangers and the pitfalls that we went through, but trying to encourage them to say, you don't have to go through what we went through to know Jesus Christ. All the guys in the team have had a sort of Damascus Road experience. Not all the guys in the team have been involved in drugs, by the way. Some of the guys haven't, so I'm not tarring us all with the same brush. One or two of us have, and we try and talk against the use of that.
1: Amazing.
0: But we also try in a way that we can to say that the gospel of Christ and that faith in Jesus Christ is the most important thing. And I believe that is what truly makes us true men and true women if we seek Christ first.
1: Amazing. Great message. Great story. Thanks so much for sharing your wisdom with us this morning. Arthur White from Tough Talk there. Started off talking about the rise of peptides and how that's a shortcut. And as you're hearing there, amazing story in Arthur's own life of how Jesus made a difference and helped him become a better powerlifter, a better man as well. And his message is so powerful. Thank you so much for joining us, Arthur. Your thoughts, welcome as ever. Please do keep in touch, studio@premier.org.uk. Let's end the hour with a bit of worship from Kate Miner.

0: Lovely worship pause there from Kate Miner with that gorgeous track to be in your presence. Donna's going to bring you the latest news in just a moment. After that, I've got an invitation for you to pray with the worldwide church over the next few days. And also, is it time to spring clean your phone? We'll get some thoughts on that after the news at 8 o'clock.
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4: Isaiah 53, verses 4 to 10. Surely he took up our pain and bore our suffering. Yet we considered him punished by God, stricken by him and afflicted. But he was pierced for our transgressions. He was crushed for our iniquities. The punishment that brought us peace was on him, and by his wounds we are healed. We all, like sheep, have gone astray. Each of us has turned to our own way, and the Lord has laid on him the iniquity of us all. He was oppressed and afflicted, yet he did not open his mouth. He was led like a lamb to the slaughter, and as a sheep before its shearers is silent, so he did not open his mouth. By oppression and judgment he was taken away, yet who of his generation protested? For he was cut off from the land of the living, for the transgression of my people he was punished. He was assigned a grave with the wicked and with the rich in his death, though he had done no violence, nor was any deceit in his mouth. Yet it was the Lord's will to crush him and cause him to suffer. And though the Lord makes his life an offering for sin, he will see his offering and prolong his days, and the will of the Lord will prosper in his hand. After he has suffered, he will see the light of life and be satisfied. By his knowledge, my righteous servant will justify many, and he will bear their iniquities.
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6: Hello, good morning. I'm Donna Birrell. One of the Prime Minister's top team insists there'll be no timetable for him to resign. Deputy PM David Lammy insists Sir Keir Starmer won't step down.
7: Keir Starmer remains the most resilient person I know in my life. He has a strength of character, a fighting experience. There will be no timetables. What there is getting on with the business of government.
6: While potential leadership rivals have clashed over Brexit, former Health Secretary Wes Streeting has signalled he'd stand in any contest and wants Britain to return to the EU. Andy Burnham, who hopes to stand in the Makerfield by-election, has insisted he's not campaigning on that issue. The US president says Iran must act fast to avoid fresh attacks and an end to the ceasefire. Donald Trump has warned the clock is ticking after peace talks appeared to stall over the weekend. weekend. There's concern that cases of Ebola in parts of Africa could spread quickly. The outbreak, which has been linked to dozens of deaths in the Democratic Republic of Congo, is being labelled a public health emergency of international concern by the World Health Organization. Shona Simwe lives in one of the worst affected towns.
8: This disease that has appeared in our community is causing great concern. Every day people are dying in Rampara, and this has been happening for about a week. In a single day, we bury two, three, even more people.
6: While cases have also been reported in neighbouring Uganda. A charity is warning dementia care in the UK is stuck in a system of delay, denial and neglect. According to Alzheimer's Society, people are waiting almost 6 months for a diagnosis after a GP has referred them to a memory clinic. It says patients are being missed at every stage. The Church of Scotland has issued a formal apology for

0: historical links to slavery. At its General Assembly at the weekend, it said it was grieved beyond telling for the suffering inflicted. The church said the institution had both directly and indirectly benefited from slavery, and it's pledged to take reparative next steps. And Britain's Got Talent contestant Sonny Green brought his Christian faith to centre stage on last night's show with a spoken word performance dedicated to his sons.
1: I hope you find God like I did, for the Lord is my refuge and my strength, and when we meet our maker one day, finally all of this will make sense. But until then, we all have the freedom to choose. I'll never force my views upon you, but I'll do my best to show you what I know, like how a little can go a long, long way.
0: Well, there we go. The emotional piece received a standing ovation and left some of the judges in tears before earning Sonny Green the Golden Buzzer. Well, somebody who's not getting the Golden Buzzer is Pope Leo, because he's to visit France in September. He's been invited by the French President Emmanuel Macron, and he'll visit the headquarters of UNESCO, which promotes world peace and security. Weather-wise then, unsettled initially this week, but drier and warmer by Friday. That's your latest from the Premier News team. For more stories from a Christian perspective, head to premierchristian.news.
2: Well done, Beryl. Thank you very much. You'd always get the Golden Buzzer from me, that's for sure. Straight through to the final. Thank you very much.
0: See you later.
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2: Great to have your company this Monday morning. Coming up, the latest insights on the likely Labour leadership race. Of course, it hasn't actually happened yet, but everyone is jostling to get in on the act, aren't they? Plus, how are you praying over the next week? Got an invitation for you to pray with the whole worldwide church, so listen out for that. And do you ever have this experience? You pick up your phone to check your messages from your home group on WhatsApp, but before you know it, you've gone down a total rabbit hole on YouTube and ended up ordering a gadget for your home that you don't need and you can't afford. With this morning, I'm asking, is it time to spiritually spring clean your phone and use it just for communication, not for all the millions and zillions of other things you can use it for? We'll get some advice on that on the show, so stay with me right through to 9 o'clock.
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2: 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Always great to hear your views on what's going on the radio as well. And someone lovely has been in touch. Leonie has been in touch this morning, thanking us for our conversation just there with Arthur White, the former bodybuilder, now co-founder of a charity called Tough Talk. Straight talking with authority in this area is desperately needed. Again, that whole area of looks maxing and trying to be the best version of yourself physically, when there's so much on offer as well, from Botox and plastic surgery to kind of lifts and sculpts, and then the peptides that you can inject directly into your body. Arthur was sharing real concerns about that and saying there's no shortcuts, and there's no shortcuts in the kingdom of God as well. Actually, you just need to press in with God, press in with your training or your diet or your health, and then see how all of that improves as you go on a bit of a journey. Leonie, so glad you enjoyed the conversation. Let's have a bit of worship now from Chris Tomlin.

0: It's 8:13 on this Monday morning. Let's get the latest on one of the day's top stories, the Labour leadership race, which may or may not be happening. Andy Burnham is expected to address business leaders today as he plans his route back to Westminster. The Greater Manchester Mayor has hinted at challenging Sir Keir Starmer if he's selected for and wins the Makerfield by-election. The constituency, though, largely voted for Brexit, and whether or not to rejoin the EU is fast becoming the main talking point. So what do voters there make of his chances?
1: My worry is, though, that it's a lot of reform, but, you know, he's got our vote.
2: You're going to be voting for someone who's not going to be here, so it won't be his priority. I think that's what people are thinking.
3: Andy Burnham seemed to be a fantastic candidate, and we really hope he wins.
0: Well, contesting the by-election is a high-risk strategy by Andy Burnham. So is it make or break for Labour? Well, joining us now is Andy Flanagan, who's the Executive Director of Christians in Politics. So this high-risk strategy, apparently, of standing as a candidate in this Makerfield by-election, which has been prompted by a friend of Andy's stepping down, what are his chances of actually winning it, Andy?
4: Well, it's hard to know. None of us can predict the future. Anybody who's been saying they know what's going to happen in British politics in the last 15, 20 years has often been proven to be a false prophet at any given moment. So I don't know. I don't know if it's wise to be doing the prediction game. But I think what we can know is that, you know, this is something that's happened before. It's not something Andy Burnham has just decided to do now. Obviously, he tried to stand in a by-election, you'll remember, last year, but was prevented from doing so by the Labour hierarchy. So this is not something Andy Burnham hasn't, you know, wanted to do for a while. He's been leading, he's been, you know, to old reports, making quite a good job of the mayoralty in Greater Manchester. And there are actually sort of quite a few folks who are involved with the church in Greater Manchester have been working very, very closely with him. The church has been very involved in Christian agencies and charities, have been hugely involved in his work there. So there's many folks there who are, you know, appreciative. And I was at a conference, in fact, just a couple of years ago, the Gather conference, which is, you know, the folks who come together from agencies right across the country, from churches together, entities from across the country. And he came and spoke in a kind of a post-COVID dialogue. And it was, yeah, it was really, it was very impressive. So there's obviously a lot of folks, there's obviously a lot of energy behind his candidacy, but at the present point, there's not there's not a vacancy. So we're certainly in slightly uncharted territory.
0: That's the thing, isn't it? We keep talking about the Labour leadership race, but actually there isn't one at the moment, although it does look like candidates are sort of jostling and getting into position, including Wes Streeting and potentially Angela Rayner as well. Is anyone going to press the starters button, fire the starters gun?
4: It remains to be seen. I think there's a real danger as we talk about this stuff of just getting caught up in the political soap opera of it all. You know, I think we all have to bear our response, a brunt, you know, a chunk of responsibility that, you know, if you look at the turnover of leaders in the UK and across the world, actually, in the last decade, the rate of turnover is getting much more rapid. And you've got to wonder whether that is something to do with what's happening to us in social media, and that's, you know, that's actually feeding then through into mainstream media, whereby we're just becoming angrier and we're becoming more protesty and less involved and less engaged, and we just want to complain and we just want to get, oh, right, try out the next person. It's almost as if we want to change our, you know, electoral services provider in the same way we want to change our broadband provider or our mobile phone provider. If we don't like the service we're getting, we're going to complain and move on to the next one, believing it to be better, and, you know, and going along with all the headlines. You know, we live round the corner from our local Lidl, and every day almost every day I stand in the queue in Lidl looking at the headlines of the newspapers. And if that's what's feeding people's imagination, if that's what's making people think things about leaders, then, you know, I think we're in a sorry state. Not everybody's buying those newspapers. Not everybody's looking at the hit jobs and the intentional taking down and the slightly shading of the truth and the slight twisting of what's important in the world that's going on in those newspapers. Not everybody's buying them, but pretty much everybody's standing in Lidl or somewhere else reading them and getting that sense of what's going on. And they're gleaning their opinion on our leaders' from folks who have a vested interest in tragedy and this sort of scandal, rather than actually getting behind our leaders, praying for our leaders, as we're called to, but actually more importantly, as you'll not be surprised to hear me say, Esther, actually getting involved ourselves and being involved in this incredibly hard job that being involved in serving in local politics is. And so many amazing Christians got involved and actually were elected in the local May elections that have just gone past. And, you know, it's been a privilege to be part of training some of those folks. And those are folks who are stepping forward, getting involved, but realizing how hard it is and how much flack, and they're already realizing how much flack you take once you have been elected.
0: And, yeah. And what a well, it's hard great job that people is. Are putting their heads above the parapet to do that. I'm a little bit short on time this morning, Andy, but I'd love to hear your thoughts because, you know, in this by-election, there's going to be, it's a bit of a battle between the idea for greater involvement with the EU, which potentially Andy Burnham would lean towards. But of course, this is a constituency where Reform won 50% of the vote there just 2 weeks ago. Why are these going to be such hot topics, and what might we imagine seeing there?
4: I think because still we'd rather blame other people for our problems, you know? It's really quite remarkable. Quite often we just are not able as a people to look at ourselves in the middle. And if you're asking me really what I think is behind this, I think it's because we've lost the theology of sin in the public square. The thing that says actually all of us are fallen. And if you don't have a strong theology of sin in the public square, if you just have a very thin sort of nationalistic version of Christianity, that basically says we're right and those other people are wrong, then you just blame other people. You blame the bankers, you blame the immigrants, you blame other people. And it's a very

0: If you follow Jesus, you're already doing God's work, not just on Sundays or in church, but in those emails and financial reports, kitchen tables, or on the school run. I'm pastor and author Tom Nelson, and in my new podcast, God's Work, we're going to completely change how you think about your job. So step into my office for some weekly workplace wisdom. 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
1: With the AI stuff and the fake stuff and the stuff that, you know, just speaks of fear, we have to be those people. We have to be those Christians who are speaking about the Jesus that we follow, the Jesus that called us beyond the lazy populism, that called us beyond that to love our neighbors, that called us, that intentionally led us beyond our prejudice to those who are different to us.
2: And well, yes, lots there will more be challenges. I'm yes, going to have to cut you down.
1: There will be disagreements with those people, and there will be times to draw lines in the sand. But actually, the kind of fear that's being mongered in our public square at the minute, we have to be not naive as Christians, especially a lot of Christians are being manipulated by what they're seeing online.
2: Well, much more to say on this, Andy. Come back and we'll, because this race isn't going to be done quickly, is it? So there's going to be lots more opportunities to talk about it as well. So please do come and join us again. Andy Flanagan there, Executive Director of Christians in Politics. Always great resources as well when you can follow them online.
3: We want to protect and care for our children, of course. And technology has in some ways made that easier. With a smartphone, we can ask our children to let us know when they arrive somewhere safely. Or, of course, we can even track our child's phone to see where they are in real time. 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Does a constant pattern of asking our youth and children to tell us where they are, or an ongoing assumption that you're tracking them, actually send them the wrong message? Does it send them a message that says love is shown by replying quickly, sharing openly, giving access, and always being emotionally available? Does what is meant as care start to look more like control? And does this train young people to see this as okay in future relationships? Are we unwittingly making our youth and children more susceptible to controlling relationships? And if so, what can we do about it? Read Sarah's full article now at PremierNextGen.com.
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2: Now, here's a little challenge for you this morning. What does the contents of your phone say about you? Are you a fitness fanatic with apps piling up to monitor your sleep, your steps and nutrition? Maybe you're a gamer and your storage is filled to the brim with the latest releases. Regardless of what your phone may be full of, what does it say about your walk with Jesus? Well, last week, the launch of Radiant Mobile took place in the US. Maybe you haven't heard of it before. It's a brand new Christian-focused phone network that blocks pornography and inappropriate content and is believed to be the first of its kind, along with providing Bible stories for kids, sermons, and Bible studies as well. Is this the answer to stopping your phone from becoming a weapon of mass distraction? Or does it create a Christian bubble, which could also be unhelpful? Well, to explore how one of the most common tools we own might in fact point us more towards Christ and what a spiritual spring clean on our devices might look like, I'm joined by Martina Carter, who's co-founder of Calls with Christ, whose mission is to help young people live out their love for Jesus to the fullest, body, soul, and mind. So good morning, Martina. Great to have you with us.
5: Hi.
2: Be honest, what's your most tempting distraction on your phone?
5: Absolutely. To be honest, I feel like in general, scrolling, even with and without an app like this, is probably just a problem for me in the first place. So I kind of wanted to say about this topic, about this new device. If there's going to be a title for anything I'm going to say, it probably would be leaning on a physical device will not help you through spiritual issues. I think the solution, I think when I read it on The Independent, was that it's going to remove transgenderism, Satanism, uncomfortable worldly things. I don't think, to be honest, if I'm going to be really honest, the solution to be removed from all of those things, when you see them on your phone, the solution is not a new phone. I think the solution is a renewed mind through the Holy Spirit, so that when you were to see these things and read about them on your phone, they don't shake you or make you want to block them or run away from them, but instead be pulled to compassion to pray for the worldly matters. I think everything...
2: So pause a sec. So this Radiant Network says it's the first network of its kind to sort of block at the kind of network level, the kind of things that might be harmful. But what you're saying is actually, let's not depend on our devices

0: to do that absolutely. For us, to actually get our own discipline. So how do we get those disciplines going That's ourselves? Right.
1: I think it's really and truly a renewed mind. Everything that I would to ever do in this life would be going back to Jesus and his teachings. What does he say and what would he do? And I generally don't believe that Jesus, if he was in the modern world today, would have a phone to block out anything, but through the Holy Spirit, through the strength of the Holy Spirit, he is able to be removed from any opposition that tries to come up against him without having to block them through a phone. I actually don't think he'd even want to block them through a phone. I think that he actually would want to go out and pray for these people or these situations that he sees on his phone or anything around him. To be honest, it's quite alarming that I think that people would want to block any issue like this on their phone, because after Christ was taken up to heaven, the disciples went out in boldness, and so should we. So I don't think it's a rational thing to be scared of Satanism or.
0: So do you think actually it could be harmful to us then to sort of to have a kind of Christian bubble where actually the only thing that comes through to me is Bible verses and not kind of engage in the world? Does it take us out of the world into a bubble if we do that?
1: What I will say is that I'm not opposed to absolutely cleansing where you need to cleanse. Like, for example, I do that in my own personal life. I make sure that what I see, what I hear, I'm making sure that I'm not involved heavily in any sexual entertainment that might potentially make me fall. And especially because...
0: So how do you do that? If that came up then on your feed, if there was something like an advert for a Netflix drama that was quite explicit, how do you respond to that, for example?
1: Absolutely. And I think the point... How I would really mend that is generally by seeing it with my own eyes, because honestly, I can only ever just say the same thing, the strength of the Holy Spirit. If I see something negative, I go, okay, Holy Spirit, do you know what? I might not have liked what I saw. I believe it's really uncomfortable for me. Would you just grant me the ability, Jesus, just flood my mind with positivity? And I believe that's Philippians 4:8. Focus on things that are excellent, worthy of praise. And so I just flood my mind instead with a scripture, with positivity through the Lord, and just go, okay, cool. I don't have to now think on those negative things that are in front of me. I just move on, scroll. And if actually, I generally do believe sometimes the Lord does put things in front of me that could even be, for example, a person that's in the occult. And I believe the Lord will be like, pray for this person, please, because this person is in need of help. And I generally do believe we should be having that mentality instead of running from, you know, oh, this is scary, I don't like it. I really do believe we don't have a spirit of fear. And when you see certain things...
0: So use it as a prompt for prayer. I suppose Absolutely. For people who may have had addictions or broken areas in their relationships, or, you know, a shopping or a gambling addiction, I guess when you've actually had a problem with it, I guess a phone that blocks that for you could actually be quite helpful just while you go into that renewing your mind season.
1: You know what? And I agree with that, absolutely. And I think, because I think this one also blocks lust as well. On the topic of lust, I know we're supposed to flee from that. So I completely agree that, you know, we should be fleeing from lust and blocking certain things that we do not and should not see. However, I do believe you can also do that on your actual mobile device without having to buy a $30 a month subscription. And so that kind of put me in a position to think, okay, cool. So absolutely, we should definitely be fleeing from certain things, but buying something, I think, makes you rely on a mobile device other than the Holy Spirit. I think it really won't be your phone that will transform you. But I do believe absolutely, like you said, yes, there are totally incredible ways, like blocking certain things, that will definitely help you on that process. Absolutely. But I don't think it's the full-on reliance that we actually need. It's the Holy Spirit always.
0: So what's your main tip then for someone who knows? So for example, during Lent, I decided the thing I was going to give up was shopping on Vinted, which is very wholesome. You know, you save money, you know, you're buying something that's already pre-loved. There's nothing wrong with it. But I realized that was kind of the place I was going for that little digital break. So for 6 weeks, I took it off my phone. And it's interesting how much, you know, noticed how much I then took my focus off clothes shopping. It gave me that little bit of extra headspace. Now, of course, I put it back on and, you know, let's just say the postman's been kept quite busy. So sometimes we do need to do that fast, don't we? To actually take control where we know those little areas of weakness are.
1: I think the main point you grabbed on there, which was great, was you did that. out of your own ability through the Holy Spirit. And it wasn't that you needed the subscription. You knew the best thing to do was, I've got a renewed mind. I know the right thing to do through Christ. I'm going to read the word. What does it say? How to do this? Go on a fast, remove myself from certain things. But that was you. It wasn't a subscription. And so I think by spiritually strengthening ourselves, by taking these, you know, initiatives ourselves, we're helping ourselves grow spiritually instead of having to rely on something to pay for, which Christ can give you for free.
0: Martina, great to have your perspective.

0: perspective on this. Do come back and tell us a little bit more about Calls with Christ another time. But thanks so much for joining us this morning there, and how to spiritually spring clean your phone. Donna's going to have the news for you in just a moment.
1: If there's something you've heard on Premier that you want to respond to, let us know and get an answer. Have your say in Right of Reply every first Monday of the month at 5:40 p.m. So visit premierchristianradio.com/right of reply.
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0: If you follow Jesus, you're already doing God's work, not just on Sundays or in church, but in those emails and financial reports, kitchen tables, or on the school run. I'm pastor and author Tom Nelson, and in my new podcast, God's Work, we're going to completely change how you think about your job. 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
1: Trump administration-backed Christian celebration yesterday. Supporters say it celebrated America's Judeo-Christian heritage, while critics argue it failed to reflect the country's wider faith diversity. The Royal College of Nursing is warning a collapse in the number of workers entering the field, and more complex patient needs are becoming a deadly mix. Head of the body, Professor Nicola Ranger, says nursing has been neglected for decades. The Church of Scotland has issued a formal apology for historical links to slavery. The church said it had both directly and indirectly benefited from slavery, and it's pledged to take reparative next steps. And a Britain's Got Talent contestant brought his Christian faith to centre stage with a spoken word performance. Sunny Green earned a standing ovation and the golden buzzer in Saturday's semi-final. And those are this morning's latest headlines.
2: Thanks very much, Donna. We do love it, don't we, when we see someone really passionately declaring their faith in sort of in public spheres, on the telly and everything.
1: I know. It's so lovely. It makes us all sit up. And it's so lovely. It's very exciting. You think, oh, good, he's talking about Jesus. He's talking about his Christian faith. Can't get enough of it.
2: Fantastic. And Donna, we've been talking about phones this morning. Do you ever get that experience where you go to look at the news because that's your job and you have to stay up? But before you know it, you've purchased a brand new jumper, which you don't need. Did you ever have that? Or is that just me?
1: Can I let you into a secret? I've had it this morning. I've been looking at monitor screens because mine's just packed up. So I've, in between news bulletins, I've been scrolling through my phone. Don't tell my editor, Tola, seriously. I've been scrolling through my phone looking for a new monitor screen.
2: Yeah, but isn't that still terrible? Work. That's still work, isn't it? You can excuse that.
1: It's, oh, thank you, Esther. Thank you. That's my excuse.
2: Have you found any good ways to cleanse your phone if you actually realise it's taking over a little bit?
1: Yeah, actually, you know, I've been reading a lot about this, and a lot of people now are giving themselves a break from their phone at weekends. And I'm thinking of trying that, maybe not for both Saturday and Sunday. Maybe I'll start with a Saturday morning or something like that, because me, like everybody else, I waste too much time on my phone. And as you say, one thing leads to another. And before you know it, 2 hours have gone past. Yeah, it's bad.
2: There we go. Switch off Saturday. I like that.
1: Oh, I like it. Thank you.
2: We'll go and switch off now before the 9 o'clock news.
1: Thank you.
2: Thanks, Donna. See you at 9. Let's have a bit of worship now from a gospel legend.

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0: Upbeat, uplift stuff from Jocelyn Brown there with a track called My Help. 23 minutes to nine this Monday morning. And did you know that we are in a special moment in the church calendar between Ascension Day, which was last Thursday, and Pentecost coming up this Sunday? It's called in some traditions the Novena, meaning 9 days. And there's a special call to prayer during this time, which unite Christians from different denominations all across the globe under the name Thy Kingdom Come. Let's hear some inspiration.
1: Thy kingdom come. For 10 years now, Christians across the world have joined together through Thy Kingdom Come.
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3: We do a lot during the day. We speak, we listen, we interact, we think, lots of things. I'm always so inspired by how refreshing silence is.
4: My dad, who we'd been praying for 40, nearly 50 years, non-stop, just stood up and he said, I had to follow Jesus.
5: That's how the Holy Spirit works in our lives. He nudges us, he enables us, he equips us, and he uses the people around us to move us on as well.
6: I realize, actually, if what we believe is true, then what we have is the answer that everyone's looking for.
7: I think every one of us are called to bring an offering before God. And in a place like Hackney, one of the offerings looks like creativity.
8: It's often in the moment when I don't see God, but actually looking back is when I've seen God giving me confidence.
9: This Pentecost, as God meets with us, it's just the beginning of what he will do yet.
10: Yes, this is the word of God, but it's also our words, you know, words of joy, words of celebration, words of hurt, words of frustration, very human words, very real things. And that's what prayer is all about.
0: Some well-known voices there, including the Archbishop of Canterbury, Sarah Mullally, Bake Off winner Jasmine Mitchell, and our friends Bishop Mike Royal and Archbishop Angelos, inviting you to pray with them this week as part of Thy Kingdom Come. Well, the Reverend Canon Jean Kerr is part of the team and she joins us now. Jean, amazing. This has been going on for 10 years now, calling people to pray at this time of year. What impact have you seen?
11: I think first of all, it's amazing. You know, this very small team engages with this material and obviously with God, and we've just seen it grow and grow and grow. So over 90% now of the world is now engaging in one way or another in Thy Kingdom Come. You know, the numbers we don't know because often it's hidden, and we might hear 2 years later that somebody was running a little event. So it's worldwide, ecumenical. Exhaustingly wonderful, I think, is what I want to say.
0: Why is it important to pray together with churches around the world and with churches of different denominations as well?
11: Well, because, you know, Jesus was very clear, you know, Father, make them one as you and I are one. And I think it's very difficult sometimes for us to put that in real practice. And this is one of the ways in which we can do it. I mean, the power of prayer is multiplied the minute you're praying with other people, whether you're in the same room, whether you're in a different country, you know, you're focused. And that power, which, you know, I think is, it's hidden often, isn't it, prayer? But it's so accessible. It's one of the most accessible calling.

0: sense of our vocation to engage with God and engage with others, you know, in prayer. So I'm thrilled that actually in my little corner here today in Strood in Medway Towns, I'm praying for five. And I know that my colleague is in New Zealand and he's praying for five and you're praying for five and all around the country. So that's sort of an elongated passion that I have for this praying with others.
1: Talk about the praying for five. What do you mean by that?
0: Well, praying for five, we, you know, at the very beginning, it was about what is simple, all right? What is simple? What can people do? So we encourage people to pray for five friends, family members, neighbours, work colleagues, anybody that God put on their heart so that they too might know the love of Jesus for themselves. So for me, I have been praying for a family member. I've been praying for my neighbours on either side. That takes my five. I don't have to search for them. I don't have to get anxious about it. They are there and I love them. And therefore, I want them to know the love of God for themselves.
1: And what you can't see is that Jean's using her the five fingers of her hand there to illustrate that. And that's that part of the point that actually we can just use our hands pray through it. Yeah. And have you seen any answers to prayer in the 10 years when you've been doing that?
0: We're continually getting encouragement, Esther, continually, that people send in emails saying, I've been praying, like on the video clip, you have prayed for 40, 50 years, then suddenly this happens. Yes, we are seeing that. Often it's people who are praying quietly or people praying in the big beacon events when people are coming forward, giving their life to Jesus. But often it's the more subtle things. So my family member, I didn't see anything at all. And then last Easter, I got an Easter card, a religious Easter card, which might not seem like much, but to me, the little window is opening. Just a little window is opening. And certainly with my neighbours, we're very, very close now. They know what we do. They know we're praying for them. And, you know, we are just, it's almost like we're a new little family, the three houses together.
1: So you've really seen some results from the way you've been praying for five.
0: Yes.
1: Why does it sometimes take so long to see an answer to prayer, Jean?
0: Well, I think you have to ask God that one, Esther, really. I mean, one of the things of, you know, the power of prayer for me is I am learning to be more in tune with God's heart and what is his plan. So therefore, I'm learning to be a bit more, well, a lot patient, really, you know, because my timing isn't God's timing. Yes, I would love that I would pray, come Holy Spirit, do this now, and it would immediately happen. And in some cases it does. But in most of us, we are called. This isn't Father Christmas. You know, we don't write the list and it brings us presents. This is about relationship with God, getting close to God, allowing him to steer our prayers as well. So if you love God, if Jesus is your Savior, you want to do as he did. And he went apart with the Father and spent time with him. So I can't give you an easy answer and I don't even want to try, I don't think.
1: Yeah, fair enough. But as you say, it's something that Jesus commands us to do. He modeled doing it as well. Mm. How do we stop it from feeling like a chore, something I've got to do? I should pray more. I should make time to pray.
0: I gave up trying to do that years ago. For me now, you know, there is a time when we pray. Obviously, I'm a priest. I pray in services. But to me, it's like a daily walking every minute, wondering, listening to the whisper of God. So I will go to the supermarket, all right? I may get in one of those queues that never moves. And the temptation is to get a bit agitated because, you know, my time's important and all that. And I find myself praying for the person in front of me. Lord, I don't know what their need is, but maybe they are anxious like I am to move this queue. Will you bless them? So during COVID, when we were allowed to go out, you know, and sit outside for a little bit, Paul and I, we live in Deal, and we could go down to the seafront, and we would sit on one of the seats on the seafront, and we were determined to carry on praying. So every person who passed us, we asked God to bless them, and in 20 minutes, 100 people passed. Now, they don't know we're praying, but God does. So I think it's that everyday stuff. But then it's also, we've tried really hard about

0: prayer stations, about encouraging people. So I've written 10 daily habits of prayer for this year, which is on the website. We've also done this little 11-day prayer adventure for children. Again, something different, along with, you know, things like a digital detox, different ways in which people can pray. And I think when we talk about bringing people onto our program, no, it's not program, it's the wrong word, into our this wonderful experience we're having with God, we're looking for people who will bring different dimensions of prayer. So, Ballers in God, probably the largest evangelistic footballing platform, they bring a different dimension of prayer. Archbishop brings another dimension of prayer. And I think what we have to do is pray as you can, not as you can't. So you might have guessed I'm not a great one for sitting still for very long. So I pray when I walk, I pray when I'm doing the washing up. I use everyday objects in the house to hold people in prayer. So prayer isn't a chore. It's part of breathing.
1: Well, I love that. And you've illustrated ways of just using your everyday actions, like standing in a supermarket queue as a stimulus for prayer. Mm. What's one other fun way we could learn to pray if prayer does feel like a bit of a chore? Supermarket queues is one. Sitting on a park bench is another. Give me one more.
0: Another one. There's something called neurographic art. I don't know if you know about that.
1: Never heard of it. Tell me about it.
0: I'm not an expert, and anybody listening to this will say I'm explaining it wrongly. But for me, it's sitting there, and I have a piece of paper, and I have a pen, and I just say to God, I'm bringing whoever it is to. And I start drawing, doodling, if you like, scribbling, if you like, doesn't matter. And then I stop, and I sit back, and where the lines join, I'll round it more gently. And as I slowly do that, I am praying. And then I might colour it in. And what's exciting is that when I finish this and I look back, I can often see an image. It might be somebody in prayer. It might be an eye. It might be anything. So to me, this is a great calming, easy to do, fantastic, creative expression of God allowing me to pray.
1: Prayer drawing. I like that idea. Yeah. I'm a real doodler. I might try that later on, actually.
0: Yes.
1: Fantastic. But this is a real shot in the arm for anybody who's feeling a bit stodgy about their prayer life. Mm. So how can we find out more, and how can we join in with Thy Kingdom Come?
0: Right. Well, it's never too late to join in. All of our resources are evergreen, so there's not a date on them. So even now you can get them from church publishing organization. Although I have to tell you, Novena stocks are minute now because there's so many gone out. You can still get them from there. But go on the thykingdomcome.global website and you can download everything. Or if you're technically minded, why not get the app, Thy Kingdom Come app, and then daily it will be sent to your inbox as a video in your emails, or you can just pick up the app whenever you want. Other ways that you can join? Well, why don't you just ask one or two people in your church, can we just pray? If you've got a minister, I would go and invite them out for coffee, actually, and say, well, I've heard about this. Shall we do something? It's never too late. Pentecost is coming. You could have a Pentecost party. Yesterday, at my daughter's church, ran a little family thing called Families at Three. And we called it the big birthday party because we don't meet Pentecost afternoon. So we had a wonderful time. We had passed the parcel with all the clues were about Pentecost. They made their own sandwiches. It got covered in chocolate, I might also add. We had a wonderful singing game as well. We played musical statues. We did all sorts of things. And then we heard the story of Pentecost, and then the children prayed. The little cake, each with a candle on. Happy birthday, church. Thank you, God. How about that, then?
1: You're so full of creativity and ideas, Jean. Thank you so much for sharing with us this morning. Jean Kerr is on the team at Thy Kingdom Come. And if you want to get some of those tips and get involved, thykingdomcome.global, or you can get the app as well. And talking to prayer, we're going to pause for prayer now.
2: My name is Elijah, and soon I'll be going up to my secondary school. At the moment, I'm not very tall, and sometimes I do not feel very confident.

0: have been really surprised that when people pray for me and I also say my prayers to Jesus, I am able to enter scary situations and feel that God is with me. Dear Father God, you know that at times I get scared and overwhelmed, especially when there are lots of people around. Help me to learn to trust you more and more so that I might grow up to be strong for you. Amen.
1: Amen. That's a young Elijah there praying. We're live now, Jean, and I know you're responding to hearing your grandson on air. How lovely.
2: Such a gift, Esther. Thank you.
1: Oh, bless you. We'll make sure we send it to you. Jean Kerr, thank you so much for sharing your thoughts about Thy Kingdom Come. Do join in with that as well. It's amazing to think, isn't it, how many different ways there are of praying. Just this weekend, I spent a couple of days offering prophetic prayer to a group of people who were training for church planting, doing that in a completely kind of spontaneous way. The next day, I was at Canterbury Cathedral, where the prayers were sort of much more formal and done in a public sphere. And just amazing, isn't it, to think of how many different ways we can speak to and hear from our Father God. So do try some of those creative ideas from Jean this morning. That's nearly it from me though for this morning. Thanks so much for getting involved with the show in whatever way you did. Great teaching coming your way from Dr. Michael Youssef and the Briscoes between 9 and 10. And then at 10 o'clock, we'll take you over to the Mumbles with Val Pope for daytime. Good morning, sir.
3: It's raining. It's raining pouring this morning. Raining pouring, but there we are. But it's always sunny in my heart, Esther, when I see you.
1: Oh, absolutely. Well, likewise here, my friend. What's happening on the show?
3: On the show today, we're looking back at Christian Aid Week. It's been going for 80 years. You'd think after all this time we wouldn't need such an organisation, but it is needed now more than ever. Talking to some of the organisers and looking back at some of the great stories of the last week and the money they've been raising. And also, are our church fit for purpose when it comes to the older person, mature person, I like to call them these days, rather than old people? I'll be joined by Pippa Cramer, MBE, unpacking the question, is the church doing enough to ensure that no one grows old feeling forgotten? You remember me, don't you?
1: Who are you again?
3: Exactly. See, we've proved it here on the programme. Yeah, looking forward to being with you from 10 o'clock onwards.
1: Oh, I remember when I was a kid, I used to do the Christian Aid envelopes with my mum. We would walk out and about all around the, all around the town. First of all, you'd have to do it twice, because once you have to put the envelopes
3: the envelope in
1: and then you go back a few days later to get the cash. Yeah. And it's a bit embarrassing at first, got to be honest. But you then kind of get in the swing.
3: And the great thing is, because it's such a well-known organisation, people trust it, don't they? That's the lovely thing about it. So
1: when you find out they still do envelopes, though, I don't think they do.
3: 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Offline, if you've raised money offline, I was just going through the website this morning, so you can pay in your money various different ways. 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Mind you, everything's gone digital these days, isn't it?
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1: Oh, no. Now we're really showing our age, Mal. The ever youthful Mal Pope will be with you for Faith, not Faith Open Love, the newly branded Daytime. What time is it again?
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1: Always lovely to see you, Mal. Do spend some time with Mal. 10 till 1 this morning, only here on Premier Christian Radio. Craig will take you through the afternoon with uplifting music and his usual brand of happy banter. And there's great teaching from 6 p.m. as well. And then on tomorrow's show, come back and join me. We're going to be unpacking this phrase, full fat faith. What does it mean? How do we do it? We don't want to be semi-skimmed. We want to be full fat. We'll be finding out how on the show tomorrow. Do join me from 7. Donna has the news for you after this.

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6: Hello, good morning. I'm Donna Birrell. The Deputy Prime Minister insists there'll be no timetable for Keir Starmer to resign. David Lammy says the party must stop the own goals. It's as conversations continue around a potential leadership battle between the former Health Secretary Wes Streeting and the Greater Manchester Mayor Andy Burnham. Executive Director of Christians in Politics, Andy Flanagan, tells Premier Mr Burnham has a lot of Christian supporters in Manchester.
7: Now, actually, sort of quite a few folks who are involved with the church in Greater Manchester have been working very, very closely with him. The church has been very involved in Christian agencies and charities, have been hugely involved in his work there. So there's many folks there who are, you know, appreciative.
6: Reports suggest the US and Israel are undergoing the most intense preparations for renewed attacks against Iran since the ceasefire was agreed last month. Donald Trump has called it the calm before the storm. While thousands attended a Trump administration-backed Christian celebration yesterday, featuring worship, prayer and messages from senior government figures, the nine-hour program was part of celebrations linked to the US's 250th anniversary. The Royal College of Nurses is warning a collapse in the number of workers entering the field, and more complex patient needs are becoming a deadly mix. Head of the RCN, Professor Nicola Ranger, says nursing has been neglected for decades.
8: My warning to any government is you will fail unless nursing is invested in. The health of this nation is absolutely connected to the wealth of this nation, and nursing is the lifeblood in any service.
6: Well, the government says it's recruited 16,000 nurses and health visitors since coming to power. The Church of Scotland has issued a formal apology for historical links to slavery. The church said the institution had both directly and indirectly benefited from slavery, and it's pledged to take reparative next steps. And the former Google executive Matt Britton takes his tenure as BBC Director General from today, taking over from Tim Davey during a turbulent period for the corporation. Weather-wise then, unsettled initially this week, but drier and warmer by Friday. That's your latest from the Premier News team. For more stories from a Christian perspective, head to premierchristian.news.
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12: Modern day deception of Satan in the world today is to blur sin. 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And the consequences of sin, and the danger of sin, and the enormity

0: of sin and the sinfulness of sin. Watch it. Watch it in the movies. Watch it on television. It is there all the time, blurring sin. If he can deceive people into believing that God is in all of us and therefore each one of us should be guided by his or her own feelings, then there's no need for grace.
1: 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Right now, let's listen together as Dr. Yusuf begins today's Leading the Way. He's called this message, God's Grace Was in the Beginning.
0: You know, today, more than any time probably in the Christian history, the word grace is no longer amazing. The word grace is no longer challenging for our Christian walk and Christian life. We have misinterpreted it. We have misused it. J.R. Packer said, today, in this kind of world we live in, grace is no longer amazing. It is boring. In this age of human rights and animal rights and every kind of rights, grace is neither needed nor appreciated. In this time, when people believe that they can be good without God, grace is no longer enthralling us. Now, whether you are a person who had grown to take grace for granted, or whether you're a person who have never understood the incredible, exhilarating power of the grace of God, this series of messages I'm beginning today is designed to challenge you. It is designed to change you for good and forever. This series of messages on grace is designed to heighten your appreciation for the incredible grace of God, the indescribable grace of God. This series of messages on grace is designed to challenge you to never, ever take grace for granted or use it as a license for sin. In fact, the series of messages on grace is designed that you will experience the grace of God every waking moment of every single day. It is my prayer. The grace that I will be talking about is that grace that God exclusively gives to those who are the followers of His Son, the Lord Jesus Christ. That is the kind of grace I'm going to talk about. Because theologians have another type of grace, they call it common grace. What do I mean by common grace? What do they mean by common grace? Common grace means that the sun shines, the scripture said, upon the righteous and the unrighteous. The rain comes and blesses the righteous and the unrighteous. That's common grace. Common grace is that all people enjoy the beauty of God's creation, whether they are believers or not. Common grace is that so all people enjoy the blessings of creation, the blessings of life, because of the common grace of God, whether they are believers or not. But the grace of God of which I am speaking is that grace that is exclusively given to those who belong to His Son Jesus. That grace that is unmerited favor, that you didn't have to do anything for, that was given to you freely and free of charge. Undeserved kindness that God showed toward you and showed toward me. That is the irresistible grace, an inexhaustible grace that I want to talk about. Now, in introducing the subject, I want to tell you something about the God of grace and the grace of God. You say, what's the difference? There is a world of difference between the two. The God of grace, the grace of God. Now, I want you to keep that distinction in your mind as we go through this series of messages. God is infinite. His grace is not. God has no end, but His grace does. God is eternal, but His grace is not. There is a time that is coming upon the world When God's grace will come to an end and judgment

judgment will be the order of the day. That day is coming. And that is why we exhorted in the scripture again and again and again and again and again and again. Please receive the grace of God while it is may be found. Today is the day of salvation. Don't harden your heart. Don't get too busy with life and forget and neglect the grace that's available to you. And I want you to listen very carefully as we keep that distinction in mind, the grace of God and the God of grace. In order to understand the God of grace and the grace of God, it will help you live above life's mediocrity. To understand the grace of God and the God of grace, it will help you live above the humdrum of life. I want to tell you something. The grace of God and the knowledge of that grace is the greatest thing that you can remember in the midst of your troubles. It is the greatest thing to remember in the midst of your difficulties. It is the greatest thing that you can remember in the midst of your disease and sickness. It is the greatest thing because it's going to lift you up so high. I know because I practice focusing on the grace of God on a daily basis. And the first time we encounter the God of grace is in the book of Genesis chapter 3. Please turn with me in your Bibles to Genesis chapter 3. And there we're going to encounter the God of grace in the Garden of Eden. Here in the garden, Adam and Eve had the perfect job. I mean, they had the perfect job environment. They had loving and caring co-workers. At least I'm assuming they loved each other. You know, Adam and Eve had to work together. In fact, I remember a lady told me years ago when her husband was retiring, she said, I told my husband, I said, I married you for better, for worse, but not for lunch. Well, Adam and Eve were having lunch every day. And in one of those lunches, they got into trouble. Here's what they were told. They were told by the Lord, everything belongs to you. Everything is yours. Run the whole thing. You are in charge of everything. Only one thing, and that is the tree in the middle of the garden. The fruit of that you do not touch. Everything in the world is theirs, except for that tree and its fruit. Let me just stop here for a minute and warn those of us, all of us, those of us who say that if I only have this or that, I'll be fulfilled. You won't. You can have the whole world, and the one thing you could not have, you want. I mean, that's what's happening here in the garden. I mean, you know, just twitching. They want the one that they were told not to have. So they ate from the tree. But you know what the bottom line is? The bottom line is that Adam and Eve were offended that God told them what to do. They did not like to be told what to do. And if that sounds familiar, write your name down. Here's what Adam and Eve were saying. Adam and Eve were saying, what do you mean we can't eat from this tree? This is my garden, and God said so. I'm in charge here, and God said so. Yes, that's half truth. That's what God said, but that's not all what God said. You see, deception always starts with half truth. God said you're in charge, but not this tree. You don't touch it. Just as millions of Christians are offended by the fact that God says, I am going to bless you and give you everything, but the tithe belongs to the Lord. Oh, they don't like that one. Beloved friends, I want to tell you, here's really the crux of the problem. God said you eat from this tree and you die. Satan said you eat from the tree and you're going to live. And you take your pick. I really don't think Eve immediately says, well, I'm going to side with Satan. I really don't think that happened because of the continuous tense there. I won't bore you with the details. I think he kept coming. He kept coming, kept telling her. But I really think Eve came to a point in her life of saying, I'm going to decide for myself. I really am going to decide. I'm going to test this and I'm going to see how it's going to work. Eve decided
to put the fruit under a pragmatic test. I just want to check its nutritional value. We big on that, aren't we? And then she decided to put it under aesthetic value. Would it look nice in the living room? Would it look nice in the house, you know? Then she decided to put it under an intellectual test. Will I gain experience? Will I gain new insight? Will I become wiser and more careful?

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1: God is not good. If He's good, He would not tell me to do something that I don't want to do. He would not tell me not to do something that I want to do. God must not want me to be happy. Facet number two. God may have given us the Bible, but the Bible is at odds with modern science. The Bible is at odds with modern psychology. Therefore, the Bible must be wrong. Facet number three. Unless I can be free to do whatever I want, I cannot be truly fulfilled in life. Mingle those in your mind, mill over them, mix them together, and you're going to find that these are the essence of temptation. Adam and Eve's temptation is precisely the temptation of today. It's not change, it's the same devil. Their disobedience and fall is the true picture of the state of all of humanity without Jesus Christ. Their rebellion is against the Almighty God, their rebellion against the Word of God, their rebellion against the authority of God, their rebellion is against the Word and the command of God. But that's not the whole story. I'll tell you something. Whether these intellectual elites who place themselves above God, like it or not, whether they acknowledge it or not, God owns the universe. And He's going to run His universe any which way He wants. And most times they ain't going to like it. But that's okay with God. You see, God's justice requires that sin must be judged. That's the justice of God. God's justice required that sin must be punished. That is the justice of God. God said to Adam and Eve that refusal to do what God said to do leads to death, and no amounts of excuses are going to help. They're just not going to help. That's the justice of God. See, you have to understand the justice of God before you can understand the grace of God. You really do. Because without understanding the justice of God, grace will be of no consequence to you. Do you know what Adam and Eve's excuse really was? I know what they said. But do you know who really they were blaming for their rebellion and disobedience? Yeah, they were blaming God. God, You gave me this woman. You gave it to me. It's your problem. It's your fault. He goes to Eve, and Eve says, well, it's your fault. You created this creature. Adam said, it's your fault, God. Eve said, it's your fault, God. And you know what? We've been making those same excuses ever since. Well, I'm sure probably some of you by now are saying, now, wait a minute, where is that grace He's going to talk about? He said He's going to talk about grace. Well, that's a good question. See, what I'm doing is I am putting up the screen of sin before I can project grace on it. I am painting the picture of sin before you can see the light of grace. For it is only in the context of sin will you appreciate, understand, be exhilarated by the grace of God. Listen to me carefully, please. Modern day deception of Satan in the world today is to blur sin. To blur sin. See, once he blurs sin, there's no need for grace. Am I right? So if he can get people, if he can get everybody saying, well, there's no such thing as sin. If really sin is not a sin, it's just a mistake. And who doesn't make a mistake? Everybody makes a mistake, you know. Everybody makes a mistake. I mean, you don't need grace. You just keep making mistakes. That's why he likes to blur sin. And the consequences of sin, and the danger of sin, and the enormity of sin.

in the sinfulness of sin. Watch it. Watch it in the movies. Watch it on television. It is there all the time, blurring sin. If he can deceive people into believing that God is in all of us and therefore each one of us should be guided by his or her own feelings, then there's no need for grace. And then when we get into trouble, of course, we try to make excuses just like Adam and Eve did. But no amount of excuses are going to help in the day of judgment. I want to tell you three very quick things about the God of grace and see how he dealt with sin and rebellion. First, Adam and Eve did not immediately die. That's the first act of grace. Justice said they must die. God's grace came and says, yes, spiritually they will die, but physically I'm going to spare them. That's what the grace of God does. God said, the day you eat from the tree, that day you die. That's justice. But grace comes in and says, I will give you time to repent. Let grace work one more time. And God is going to give them time. Time to do what? Time to believe on the Savior that is coming to the world. You say, how can you get that from Genesis chapter 3 that Jesus is coming into the world? What is it? Actually, in verse 15. I want to tell you something. Today, if you're not a follower of the Lord Jesus Christ and you're still alive, and I'm assuming you are because you're listening to me, you only have one reason why you're still alive, and that is that God may give you another opportunity to hear of the message of the grace of God and believe in him and turn to him. That's why you're still alive today. Secondly, the God of grace promised them a redeemer. Why? To undo Satan's deception. Look at verse 15 of Genesis 3. Here is the first announcement of the gospel of the Lord Jesus Christ. Mark it there in your Bible. Verse 15 of Genesis 3. Adam and Eve at the time did not comprehend all that God is saying about the coming Redeemer, about the coming Savior who's going to be the descendant of Eve. They did not comprehend all that. But they knew enough. They understood enough, and we have several evidence for that. The reason they named their first son Cain, because Cain means, here he is. He must be the Savior that he told us is coming. It took thousands of years before you hear the fulfillment of Genesis 3:15 in the words of Gabriel to Mary. And you shall call him Jesus. Because he shall save his people from their sins. God always fulfills his promises, no matter how long it take. Not only that the God of grace did not let them die as they should have, not only that the God of grace gave them the promise of the Redeemer, but thirdly, the God of grace saved our first parents. How? Verse 21 of Genesis 3. We are told that after Adam and Eve believed in God. Watch the sequence here. After they believed in God, the Lord made garments of skin, and he clothed them with those garments. And to do that, Adam and Eve had to witness the first slaying of an innocent animal. And the first shedding of blood in history of creation. Beloved friends, listen, the very first lesson in grace was that the innocent dies for the guilty. And it was thousands of years later that we can comprehend and understand that it was the perfect, sinless, holy, righteous, innocent Son of God that would have his blood shed on Calvary so that whomsoever comes to him in repentance and faith, believing in him, will be saved. You and I are the guilty sinners, and the innocent was slain. And when he was slain on the cross of Calvary, he gave all those who believed in him, all those who follow him, a garment of righteousness.
And it is that garment of righteousness that

0: makes us acceptable to God the Father. It is that garment of righteousness that makes us justified before God the Father. Not all the good works in the world will ever get you there. Only the righteousness of Jesus Christ imputed on you and on me. Adam and Eve expected to die. Adam and Eve deserved to die. Adam and Eve should have died. But the God of grace, instead, they found life. And God is offering eternal life through His Son even now. Being surprised by the grace of God should be the story of every one who have experienced the grace of God. Being continuously and constantly awed by the grace of God should be the lifestyle of every disciple of Jesus Christ.
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3: Life in Israel has changed. Fear fills the air. Pray that the Lord would open hearts to see the Messiah.
4: The people of Iran want freedom. May God grant them mercy.
5: 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People in the Middle East are seeking. 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
2: 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But God is opening a door. Less than 3% of missionary work takes place among unreached people. 68% of those unreached people live in the Middle East and North Africa. Through the Open Door campaign, that's exactly where Leading the Way is seeing unprecedented impact. 24/7 gospel broadcast through our KingdomSat channel. Unparalleled access to restricted areas. 30 years of proven frontline ministry in the Middle East. And now a new door could unlock massive expansion. We have been able to place navigator devices into Muslim-dominated countries such as Iran, Saudi Arabia, Iraq, and others, where access to the gospel is unprecedented.
9: The door is open, and only God in heaven knows when will it be closed. Will you commit to joining me to boldly walk through these open doors together?
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3: Coming up on Telling the Truth, the ministry of Jill and the late Stuart Briscoe. 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
4: I'm going to read to you from 1 Peter chapter 1. And before I do so, I'm going to take a few minutes to set the scene and remind you that 1 Corinthians chapter 13, where Paul writes, "And now these three remain, faith, hope, and love." We're looking at these three virtues of Christian experience. Faith, which is primarily about our attitude to God. Hope, primarily our attitude to the future. Love, primarily our attitude to others. These three virtues of faith, hope, and love are like a three-legged stool on which Christian experience rests. If one leg breaks, the stool collapses. So we're not limited to say, "Well, I'd like some love and I'd like faith, but I'm not so sure about hope," or "I'd like hope."

hope but not so sure about love, these three must remain intact and remain together. Today, I want to talk about hope. There are 158 verses, as far as I can see, in the Bible that address hope. And it is one of the great virtues that enable us to live in dark times and difficult times, such as are inevitable in life and in the Christian life. Let me just define how this word is used. This word is not used as an unsure optimism, such as, I hope this sunny weather will last for the next month. Well, I hope so. There's a rather uncertain optimism. Rather, this hope is a confident expectation. I hope to sleep in my own bed tonight. I've got no other plans, so I hope to sleep. That's a confident expectation. And the way that the word hope is used in the New Testament is as a confident expectation. It has within it an optimism, an expectation, a promise of better things. In practice, hope orients our lives around a better future. That is not to be escapist about the present, but because there is a better future. And whatever we're going through now, there is a better future ultimately that we are going to experience and enjoy. Let me just comment first on the why hope is essential. I have quoted to you before Viktor Frankl, whose writings I appreciate very much. Viktor Frankl was an Austrian Jew who was imprisoned in Auschwitz, one of the worst of the concentration camps during World War II. He survived his time there, though his new wife, shortly married before they were sent to Auschwitz, died there. His parents died there. And Frankl had trained to be a physician in Austria, in Vienna, and his experiences in Auschwitz led him to observe the value of hope. That those in the prison camp who had a sense of hope, who would talk about the future, who would talk about what they would do once they got out of this and once the war was over, they're the ones who survived the kind of natural causes of death that seemed to wipe out so many others. Of course, didn't delay any gassing in the chambers, but the natural causes of death from which so many of them died. And after the war, he developed a branch of psychiatry called logotherapy. And his theme was, to survive any hardship, life needs to be oriented to the future. He believed the key to a person's life lay in what they hoped for.

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1: Used to its potential. That would be the key he felt, or a key to their life. Another, he says, might have memories they want to preserve. Another have something they want to achieve, a relationship they want to better. And he said, this thing that they hoped for that was bigger in value than death, when all their life was falling apart in every other area, was the key to their will to live. Without no hope, we have no sense of joy and meaning and life. Some place hope in wealth. If that becomes shattered, they have no longer any value left within themselves. Hence, during even the recession of a few years ago, a number of suicides by people who built their hope in wealth. Some built their hope in science, some in technology, some in human nature. Some built their hope in marriage, some in politics. All number of things that people place their hope. The Christian places their hope in God, who transcends all of that.
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1: And of the 158 verses that address this theme of hope in the Bible, many speak of the hope of the believer. And when it speaks of the hope, it is usually speaking of the ultimate end of this life and the transference from this life to another life, from this place to another place. It is speaking of heaven. And I'm going to read you from 1 Peter chapter 1. I gave you enough time to find it. I'm going to read verse 3, 4, and 5, 1 Peter chapter 1, just these three verses. Peter writes, "Praise be to the God and Father of our Lord Jesus Christ. In his great mercy, he has given us new birth into a living hope through the resurrection of Jesus Christ from the dead, and into an inheritance that can never perish, spoil, or fade, kept in heaven for you, who through faith are shielded by God's power until the coming of the salvation that is ready to be revealed in the last time." One of the great hopes of the Christian is the hope of heaven, the hope that this life is not what it's all about. It's not the sum totality of our existence. Now, I confess you have hardly ever preached about heaven in the many, many years I've been preaching, and partly it's because we don't know very much about it. We know it is there, but the Bible does not give much detail as to what kind of life it's going to be. But I thought it'd be valuable to just think about heaven as the great hope of the Christian. Let me clarify the use of this word first, because the Bible speaks of heaven or heavens in three different ways. It speaks of the heavens as being the clouds, for instance, or the earth's atmosphere several times. For an example, Genesis 7 verse 11, when the flood came in Noah's day, it says the floodgates of the heavens were opened. That's the clouds. And the rain came beating down. Genesis 11, when

He said, come, let us build ourselves a city with a tower that reaches to the heavens so we may make a name for ourselves. What they're meaning is it reaches to the clouds. That's the first use of the word heaven or heavens. Secondly, it's used of the sky, of the stars at night, of the visible universe. Genesis 15, verse 5, God said to Abraham, look up at the heavens and count the stars, if indeed you can count them. So there it was, looking up at the night sky. When I look at the heavens, one of the Psalms, and I see the marvel of your creation. But the third use of the word heaven is as the place where God lives, his home. The book of Revelation pulls back the curtain on mysteries that we cannot know in this life apart from by revelation. And he takes us into heaven. We see great scenes around the throne of God. It's a place from which Jesus came. He said in John 6, 38, I have come down from heaven, not to do my will, but to do the will of him who sent me. I've come down from a place. It's the place where my Father lives. When Paul talked in 2 Corinthians about a man being caught up into the third heaven, remember that instance? Man caught up into the third heaven and hearing inexpressible things, he was not permitted to tell. This third heaven is the dwelling place of God. This is also the future home of those of us who are in Christ. Now, I suppose one reason why I have not preached about heaven very much is because the gospel is not primarily about a place, and the New Testament never gives us that impression. It is about a person, of course. It's about being reconciled to God. It is entering into a relationship with God, an active living relationship with God that permeates both time and then eternity. So when Paul wrote in 1 Thessalonians 5, verse 10, Christ died for us, so whether we're awake or asleep, we may live together with him. By awake, he means alive. By asleep, he means dead. Whether alive or dead, awake or asleep, on earth or in heaven, is actually irrelevant to the relationship to which we're being called, which is to live together with him. Heaven is not dangled as a bribe to get people to trust Christ. If it is, we'll be more interested in heaven than we're interested in Christ. That's like getting married and being more interested in your new house than you are in your new wife or your new husband. You need a house to live in. There is a place to go. But the central issue of that place is the relationship which we have with God and with the Lord Jesus Christ. So what do we know about heaven? The answer is not a lot. All we do know is by revelation that comes to us from Scripture, and therefore to know anything about heaven means we must trust this book. No one's gone there and come back and given us a record. There are a few questionable books around, but don't take them too seriously. But our source of understanding and information is what the Scripture tells us. And for most of us, talking about heaven is a bit like, you know, talking about the Antarctica. I mean, we know a few things about it. Most of us have never been there, although there is somebody in our congregation who used to fly airplanes in the Antarctica. But if the rest of us, it's like, you know, it's cold. What does that mean? What does it feel like? Or talking about Mars or talking about Pluto. We just discovered some new things about Pluto. You know, we can talk about it, but no experience of it. It's just cold facts by and large. But I do want to give you some things that we know, and there are five things that are all either implicit or explicit in these verses in 1 Peter. First of all, first thing we know about heaven is it's a place. It is a location. He speaks in 1 Peter 1:4 of an inheritance that can never perish, spoil or fade, kept in heaven for you. It's an actual place. Jesus said in John 14, in my Father's house are many rooms. If it were not so, I would have told you. I'm going there to prepare a place for you. And if I go and prepare a place for you, I will come back and take you to be with me, that you may also be where I am. And in those verses, he talks about buildings. He talks about rooms. He talks about

mansions in the King James Version, at least. He talks about places. It's a place. Now, as to where in the universe, we have no idea. Heaven is not limited by the normal boundaries of time and space. But Scripture does teach us it's a real place that can be seen, touched, inhabited by beings with material bodies. It's not sort of the theory of floating around as spirits, but we have new physical bodies. Will we know each other there is a question people often ask. And I have absolutely no doubt that we know each other there. I don't think I'm going to be walking around heaven for a million years and one day I bump into a woman and get into conversation and say, what's your name? She says, my name is Hillary. I say, oh, really? I used to be married to Hillary back on Earth. Really? Where were you living? Well, we were living near Toronto in Canada. We were living there in the 21st century. No, I was there in the 21st century. And what was your address? Oh, no, that was my address. Are you Hillary Price? Yeah. Are you Charles Price? Yeah. Oh, my. Fancy meeting you here after a million years. How have you been getting on? No, I don't think so. I don't think so. We do know some things are going to be different. There'll be no marriage in heaven. We know that. We're told there is no marriage. You know, Jesus was asked about a woman who married the eldest of seven brothers. They said, well, this woman married the eldest of seven brothers, and then this brother died, this older brother died. So she married the second brother, and he died. So she married the third brother. You wouldn't believe it. He died. So she married the fourth brother. But guess what? He died. She married the fifth brother. He died. She married the sixth brother. He died. And then she married the seventh brother. And you wouldn't believe it. He died as well. If I was her father-in-law, I'd want to know what she's putting in the soup. But all these seven brothers died. And they said to Jesus, now here's a problem for you. Whose wife will she be when she gets to heaven? And Jesus said to them, at the resurrection, people will neither marry nor be given in marriage. They'll be like the angels in heaven.

0: Charles Price will be back shortly with some closing thoughts for today. But you could start each day with telling the truth in your email inbox. 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Now, once again, here's Charles Price.
1: So it seems that angels are genderless, and apparently so will we. That seems to be one insight. Don't ask me the implications of that. All we know is that particular insight that Jesus gave. But we do know there's actually going to be a marriage in heaven. We're all going to be involved because it's going to be the great wedding feast to which we're all invited. In fact, we're all going to participate as the bride of Christ marrying him. That our relationships, our love relationship, be something deeper we can ever know here on earth. When you get to the end of the book of Revelation, you don't know it's going to be a marriage until then. If you start in the beginning, you work your way through, you do not know until the last two chapters, this is a love story. And there's a marriage at the end of it. Are there going to be animals in heaven? Well, apparently the Pope recently said that our pets will be there. I don't know where he got that from. I don't know whether he was having a bad day or whether he had some fresh insight. But apparently, I haven't found the actual quote, but I saw in the newspaper the Pope says, our pets will be in heaven. I hope ours won't be. If she is, I hope she'll wander for a million years in the other direction. The only comment that Jesus ever made about that was when he said in Matthew 6, lay for yourselves treasures in heaven where neither moth nor rust destroy. There's going to be no moths in heaven, apparently, or if there are, they're not going to be destructive. They will have been converted. I think as a basic rule of thumb, I think we can say everything good here on earth will be better there in heaven. Everything beautiful here on earth will be more beautiful there in heaven. It won't be a step down in terms of the pleasures that we enjoy here. It will be, in fact, a step up. I think we can assume that on the basis of all the metaphorical images it gives of heaven that are indescribable in their beauty and their wonder. Revelation 7, John has a vision of a great multitude that no one could number from every nation, every tribe, every people, every language. And they've come through a great tribulation and they have been washed and they have been cleansed. And it says of them in verse 16 of Revelation 7, never again will they hunger, never again will they thirst. The sun will not beat upon them, nor any scorching heat. The Lamb at the center of the throne will be their shepherd. He will lead them to springs of living water, and God will wipe away every tear from their eyes. That's a beautiful picture. No hunger, no thirst, no fear, no tears, and such tears that are will be wiped from our eyes. No discomfort even. And our access to heaven is immediate. On leaving this earth, there is no biblical indication of purgatory, for instance, or waiting period where you do a little bit of, you're on probation. Because Paul wrote in 2 Corinthians 5, verse 8, we are confident, I say, and willing rather to be absent from the body and to be present with the Lord.
0: Thank you, Charles. 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Well, we're so glad you joined us today. Do come back again next time for more biblical truth here on Telling the Truth. We'll see you then.
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10: Hello, good morning. I'm Donna Birrell. The Deputy Prime Minister says there's no timetable for his boss to step down following calls for his resignation. David Lammy says the Labour Party must stop their own goals after former Health Secretary Wes Streeting confirmed he would run in any leadership race. Andy Burnham is running to become an MP in Makerfield in order to pave his way to Westminster. Executive Director of Christians in Politics, Andy Flanagan, tells Premier, the political turmoil is a reflection of our changing style of democracy.
11: We're becoming more protesty and less involved and less engaged, and we just want to complain and we just want to get, oh, right, try out the next person. It's almost as if we want to change our, you know, electoral services provider in the same way we want to change our broadband provider or our mobile phone provider, and, you know, and going along with all the headlines.
10: Volodymyr Zelensky says Ukraine's military carried out deep strikes yesterday targeting Moscow. Russian media have reported at least four deaths while more than 1,000 drones were shot down. Meanwhile, authorities in Ukraine say one person was killed and nine others injured in Russian attacks on the Kherson region. Parents and guardians could face harsher repercussions for their children's crimes under a proposed shake-up of the justice system. Ministers plan to strengthen orders which compel parents to address their child's behaviour through counselling or face fines. A number of Americans have reportedly been exposed to the Ebola virus following an outbreak in the Democratic Republic of Congo. The World Health Organization has declared it an international health emergency.

0: Thousands of people attended a Trump administration-backed Christian celebration yesterday, featuring worship, prayer and messages from senior government figures at the White House. The nine-hour program was part of celebrations linked to the country's 250th anniversary. The Church of Scotland has issued a formal apology for historical links to slavery. The church said the institution had both directly and indirectly benefited from slavery and its pledge to take reparative next steps. Pope Leo is to visit France in September. He's been invited by the French President Emmanuel Macron, and he'll visit the headquarters of UNESCO, which promotes world peace and security. It'll be the first papal visit to France since Pope Benedict 14 years ago. And the new Director General of the BBC says the corporation still plays an incredibly important role, both in the UK and on a world stage.
1: When I look at the 100-year history of the BBC, how it's served its audiences, how it's adapted at pace and it's risen in times of crisis, I also believe that today the world needs the BBC more than ever.
0: Well, former Google boss Matt Britton has arrived at Broadcasting House in central London for his first day in the job. He'll face a number of challenges, including the prospect of a multi-billion dollar lawsuit from Donald Trump and the fallout over a racial slur being aired during the BAFTA Film Awards. Weather-wise then, unsettled initially this week, but it will turn drier and much warmer by Friday. That's your latest from the Premier News team. For more stories from a Christian perspective, head to premierchristian.news.
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5: A very good morning to you. It is 4 minutes past 10 o'clock. It's Monday, the 18th of May. And you're with me, Mal Pope, here on Daytime on Premier Christian Radio. Thanks for keeping us company this morning. Now, some really interesting and thought-provoking conversations on the way for you today. At 11, I'll be joined by Pippa Cramer. She's an MBE, and we'll be unpacking the question, is the church doing enough to ensure that no one grows old feeling forgotten? 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Across the UK, we're seeing what many are calling a hidden crisis. That's loneliness among older people. So can the church be the missing ingredient, and how well can we do that? Pippa will be joining us to unpack this and answer your questions. That'll be 11 o'clock this morning. In just a moment, though, I'll be joined by Peter Murray and Asay Ojuho from Christian Aid. They're two people right at the heart of the work that Christian Aid is doing in Kenya. Asay is the Director of Policy and Campaigns. Peter is the Head of Campaigns and UK Advocacy at Christian Aid. They'll be telling us how the 80-year-old work of the charity is making a difference around the world. And it's just gone Christian Aid Week. Have you been involved in that? We'd love to hear from you if you've been collecting money, if you've been telling the story. 666777, Premier before your text. You can email studio@premier.org.uk. But we kick off the programme with 406 United and I Want To.

0: 4:06 United, and I want to. The time, it's moved on to nearly 9 minutes past 10 o'clock. Welcome to Daytime on Premier Christian Radio. Now, what happens when community, faith, and something as simple as growing food come together? Can it really change lives? Well, this week we're reflecting on Christian Aid Week. The spotlight moment might have passed, it was last week, but across May, people are still fundraising, still giving, and still standing alongside communities around the world. It's also time to celebrate the extraordinary impact of these supporters from donations that power vital work to projects like Beacons of Hope, Urban Gardening, helping communities build resilience and grow their own futures. So today, I'm joined by two people right at the heart of that work. Ose Ojigho, a Director of Policy and Campaigns, and I'm also joined by Peter Morey, Head of Campaigns and UK Advocacy at Christian Aid. Ose and Peter, welcome to the programme.
1: Thank you for having us.
2: Yeah, thank you.
0: And let me start with you, Peter. It's been a busy week and a good week for Christian Aid Week.
2: Yeah, absolutely. I should just say, Mel, I'm head of church and community at Christian Aid, and so I've got the real privilege of supporting churches right across this country, you know, England, Scotland, Wales, who spend a huge amount of time over this last week, Christian Aid Week, getting out and about, doing all manner of things, plant sales, bake sales, sponsored cycles and runs, holding church services, all to raise their voice, raise awareness and raise funds for Christian Aid Week. So it's been incredible. It's been a great week. I think Osai and I have both been out and about speaking at churches, meeting our supporters. And it's just really wonderful to see, I think, the joy that comes from the churches who want to speak up and say that God's heart is for justice and God's heart is for a world where no one has to live in poverty. So it's been a great week.
0: Now, I say I was talking to Esther Hyam. She does the program early on in the morning. I said, I'm speaking about Christian Aid. And she remembers a time when she'd go around with her mum, dropping off envelopes one part of the week and then collecting the money at the end of the week. Is that still something, or is it all gone digital? We thought it's probably all QR codes these days.
1: Well, you'll be happy to know that people still have that human connection is incredibly helpful. Of course, there's a lot of digital options this time around, and we're finding increasingly that many people don't carry this change around as well. So they prefer to have a QR code they can scan, and then they can also give instantly. And over the years, Christian Aid has also evolved in order to be able to expand and provide that opportunity. But that community drive still leads to a huge part of Christian Aid Week, and it's still what brings many people back to us every time.

0: time I speak at our event, I hear people say, oh, how I used to collect. And I still collect in my local church. But increasingly, like you've noted, most people are going digital now. Yeah, it's just the sign of the times.
1: Now, we're going to talk about the charity, about the work it does, and about your both involvement, how you came to be involved. But first of all, Peter, and I was just thinking about this morning, 80 years, which is amazing, and set up, and I'll ask you about the setup. And in a way, it's sort of sad that you still have to be here, isn't it? I mean, to take us back to the start of Christian Aid, what was the thinking behind it all those years ago?
2: Yeah, that's right. Yeah, 81 years this year 81? Now. Wow. Yeah, 1945. So immediately in people's minds, I'm sure a lot of your listeners will think, oh gosh, the end of the Second World War. And that's right. That's how we were created. So the end of the Second World War, churches across Britain and Ireland were holding Thanksgiving services to thank God for the end of the war. And in those services, collections were taken. And I think what's incredible, Mal, is that, you know, when you think about the destruction, the pain that we had felt in this country because of the war, churches at that moment, of course they cared about that, but they turned their eyes, their hearts towards their sisters and brothers across Europe, big refugee crisis, lots of hunger and famine in many parts of Europe at the end of that war, and wanted to support churches to rebuild, to support communities who were in pain and suffering at that moment. And so that's how Christian Aid was created 81 years ago. And we've kind of continued in that sort of way, standing with our partners globally in those moments of dire humanitarian emergency. So we think about today, places like Gaza, places like Ukraine, places like South Sudan, but also standing alongside our partners who work with communities who are seeking to develop economically, and to be able to kind of live life in all its fullness in the face of things like the climate crisis and other things that are pushing people into poverty. And then finally, you know, walking with our sisters and brothers to speak out about these things. So you'll know, again, if you know a bit about Christian Aid's history, those big moments like Jubilee 2000 or Drop the Debt in the 1990s, when churches were right at the heart of social movements calling for change on these things that we care so deeply about. And you're right, it's sad that we still have to be here. And we live in a moment when there's great economic inequality, a climate crisis that's pushing people into poverty, and when we see these terrible wars and conflicts around the world. And that's why the support of churches in this country, you know, matters more than ever, just as much as it did 80 years ago. It's still so, so important.
1: And I say, it's funny, as you, different people have different memories of Christian Aid. So the older, very much older generation who we're only just saying goodbye to almost, they might remember the war. For me, it was Biafra in the 70s. And I'd sort of forgotten that we had a refugee crisis in Europe after the Second World War that was gone and forgotten about. And these days, we tend to think that these things only happen in other parts of the world, but they've happened in Europe and maybe happening again with Ukraine. Let's get to some personal stories then. How did you find your faith, first of all? You talked about collecting money when you're in church. What sort of church did you grow up in?
0: So my experience was not in the UK, and so my engagement with Christian Aid came out of my development work. But when I think about my journey of faith, of course, the faith of my parents laid the foundation back home in Nigeria, in Lagos, and we're very active. If every child that grew up in the 80s can relate to this, there were church meetings afterwards, and you had to wait. You couldn't go home. I had to wait for your parents, and then you go home with them thereafter. But what I learned from that process was the determination, the commitment. There was a lot of community support and solidarity. And so my faith grew as a result of seeing my parents live out their faith. And being a Christian in the development sector for me goes beyond just doing this work professionally. It's really about contributing to the Great Commission. It's really about leading people and creating bridges where otherwise people might feel isolated. And so coming and leading the policy and influencing work at Christian Aid gives me the opportunity to use my skills as a lawyer and also as an advocate in order to

0: brought people to people in authorities of power, governments, multilateral institutions like the United Nations, like the World Bank, into the critical issues that people are facing day by day. And being able to relate with people at all levels of their experiences in life means that I'm able to throw a bit more light, drop off the technical jargon, and really get down to the real issues that people really care about. So it's for me, it's really about reconnecting to my community, raising solidarity, mobilizing action, even in the corridors of power.
1: Mm-hmm. Now then, Peter, okay, let's find out about your journey. Where are you from? I know you're in Waterloo this morning.
2: Yeah, I live in South London. I go to a church in Crystal Palace in South London, where I've been for the last 20 years. I grew up in Sussex, in a small village in West Sussex. I mean, similar to Osai, I think it was my parents. My parents had my mum is still with us, a deep, deep Christian faith. Grew up in a church where they led most of our children and youth work in Sussex. And really, it was a faith characterized by putting the love of God that they knew in their own lives into action. Mm-hmm. And so, you know, I witnessed as a child growing up, my parents constantly reaching out and seeking to love others. And particularly, I think, people who were often on the margins, people who were often, you know, perhaps lonely or forgotten. And I think that also, that influence for me perhaps led to, particularly as a teenager, a sense of justice and injustice, and kind of thinking, you know, seeing things in the world and thinking that things were not fair, wondering why it was that my mum and dad had to reach out to others and to kind of show that love of God in those ways. I think Christian Aid helped to kind of awaken that then within me. So I encountered Christian Aid really first at a Christian festival in 1991, I think, when I was 15 years old, the Greenbelt Festival. And I started to see that these things that I felt, actually, there was something deeper to them, that there were, you know, we talk about systemic and structural issues that push people into poverty, you know, that poverty isn't an accident. It's kind of created by decisions that power holders and people make, and that we have the opportunity to put our faith into action and to try and change that. And so I witnessed that as a 15-year-old and started supporting Christian Aid from then. You know, like a lot of your listeners, as a teenager, went house to house and delivered envelopes, got involved in signing petitions. I was in Birmingham in 1998 as a, whatever I was then, 21, 22-year-old, making a chain around the G8 and calling for the debt to be cancelled. And so it's a real privilege, only 5-6 years ago, you know, as a 40-something, to actually be able to come and join this organization, because it was an organization I'd walked with through my Christian kind of journey for many years. And now to be here working for it, it's such a treat, Mal. It's a real joy.
1: Right. I say, now we could talk structurally. I'm sure we will talk about structural inequalities and all of that. But what we like is good stories. We always like good stories. And actually, maybe some of the supporters that have been raising money this week, I say, would any stories come to your mind of people who've done great things, unusual things, ordinary things to raise money for Christian Aid this past week?
0: So one that always comes back to me is when you meet people on the Freedom Walk. So the Freedom Walk is a Christian Aid event that usually precedes the staff at Christian Aid Week, where people take a tour of London and visit various churches on the way. So it always gives an opportunity for you to hear about interesting stories about their communities, where they've traveled far from, and what they are raising for. And oftentimes it's the stories that are quite personal that people share on those walks. For this Christian Aid Week, one of the stories that I came across was one about a lady in the community who for many years had not found, you know, a sense of belonging. And so joining the Freedom Walk was a way to get to know more people in our church and to be able to commit to a just cause. And as a result of that, she's done quite a few Freedom Walks since then. It's often

0: those personal interactions that motivate me and give me the reason why the work we do is so important, planting this little seed that leads to greater opportunities for people to be generous with their time, to volunteer in their churches, and to be able to raise funds for Christian aid.
1: Fantastic. Fantastic. Now then, Peter, cliches. I'm pretty good at cliches. You know, you give a person a fish and you feed them for a day. You give someone a fishing rod and they can feed themselves going forward. And obviously, a lot of money was needed for refugees 80 years ago and in various big crises that come. You need money straight away. But let's talk about some of the projects. Let's start in Britain. Because they say charity begins at home, but maybe that's not quite a Christian term. And maybe charity should begin somewhere else. But let's talk about something like Beacon of Hope's The Urban Gardening. Tell us about that, Peter.
2: Yeah, that's a project in Kenya.
1: It's in Kenya. Yeah.
2: Christian aid, all of our work is global, not in the UK. So there are lots of wonderful charities in the UK and Christian organisations working on poverty here. We've always been a globally focused organization. And so Beacon of Hope, yeah, I had the privilege, Mel, of being there 3 weeks ago, which was really wonderful, in Nairobi. They're a great Christian charity in Nairobi, and they support communities across a whole range of different areas. And the one that we've been particularly shining a light on this year is around urban farming. So I was in Beacon of Hope's community center in a place called Dagoretti in Nairobi. It's a place which is, you'd call it informal settlements. So a lot of the homes there are kind of makeshift temporary type homes, often made out of concrete blocks and corrugated iron. Families that have very little access to clean water, sanitation, communities where it's very difficult to find work. We met two incredible women when we were there, one called Frida Mora, the other one called Belinda Kasudi, both of whom were women who have got very challenging lives, living in these informal settlements, often with their families in very small spaces, very little access, as I said, to essential services, and struggling for work. And everything, Mal, in those communities you have to pay for. So schooling has to be paid for, water has to be paid for. So it's very challenging. Now, working with Beacon of Hope, they've been given the opportunity to learn about how to do what we would call urban farming. So right in amongst these really sort of crowded, challenging informal settlements, they've learned how to do things like vertical gardening. I can't tell you an awful, I'm not a sort of expert on this stuff, so I can't tell you the detail. And you'll probably have some gardeners, keen gardeners listening who'll know things about stuff like cone gardens and things like this. Because, you know, they're things that you would find in allotments in communities across Britain as well. But really through learning about things like that, about rainwater harvesting, about how to make organic compost, about how to dehydrate their food, they have learned in these incredibly small spaces how to farm things like kale and spinach and tomatoes and so on, creating enough food not only for their families but also to be able to take to market and to be able to sell, all of which then results in them being able to, you know, to be able to pay for those things like water, to be able to pay for their children's schooling. So it's totally transformative. And both Frida and Belinda talked to us about it. They shared about it and talked about how it had changed their lives from the kind of day-to-day survival to actually being able to plan their future for the first time. Belinda talked about being an independent woman. I mean, it was just so incredible to see. And all of it kind of supported and resourced by this incredible organization, Beacon of Hope, who walk alongside that community. You know, it's more than an act of charity, Mal. It's an act of Christian solidarity, of standing with their sisters and brothers. And like you say, kind of just helping them, showing them how to live these independent lives, that, you know, these are strong, powerful women who are able to do that, but just need that support and that care from organizations like Beacon of Hope, showing Christ's love in our world. And so it was incredible to witness. Really, really wonderful.
1: Now, you

0: mention the word Christian solidarity. Do they have to sign up to go to church to get any of these benefits?
1: I mean, they don't. But I think what you see in Nairobi when you drive around is that, you know, Christianity like permeates every element of that culture. You know, God is good is emblazoned across trucks and cars. You know, when I spoke with the community at the end of spending time with them, I said, God is good all the time. They repeated to me, I said, all the time. God is good, they repeated to me. You know, that's something we say in our church in Crystal Palace every Sunday. And they finish, Mel, by saying, and that's his nature, wow. And so, you know, their Christian faith is totally embedded within them. It's not a case of us needing to go to these places and convert people. That's totally unnecessary. These are communities that are sort of overwhelmingly Christian. And yet within that, face all of these challenges because of the injustice of poverty. And I think, you know, God is doing amazing things in these places. We're seeing people being Christ's hands, Christ's feet, Christ's eyes in those communities. And what does God require of us? I think what he wants from us, Mal, is for us to join in with what God is already doing in those places. And like, that's why I use that word solidarity, because I think it is about us through our prayers, through our acts, through our gifts, standing alongside our sisters and brothers globally as they face these challenges.
0: Okay, we're going to take a little break. Azai, before we do, it's always good to give people the opportunity to give if they've been touched by what they're hearing. It's not too late, is it? Christian Aid was last week. It's not too late to give money this week, is it, Azai?
2: No, it's not too late. In fact, we collect money every day of the year, but especially in May, where we also encourage people to do

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1: Listen to Third Day, Let There Be Light. I'm going to set you a task of some of the unusual ways that people have raised money this week, if there's anything that you can think about, and then we'll go back to concentrate on the work that's being done in Kenya. 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

0: Third day, let there be light. You're listening to Daytime here on Premier Christian Radio. It's 26 minutes to 11 o'clock. We're talking about Christian aid. I'm joined by Peter and Asai here on the programme. Peter, we talked about people doing swimming, walking, raising money, the old way with putting the envelopes through the doors and collecting money. Any unusual ways that people have raised money this past week, Peter?
1: Yeah, I think one of my favourite

0: is a woman, I do know what, I don't know where in Scotland, but who is climbing her stairs 7 times a day, every day during the month of May. And it adds up to the height of one of the Munros, I understand. I think it adds up to the height of Macduff's mountain from Macbeth. And so I think that's definitely a good one. There's another Scotland one, which isn't particularly unusual, but I saw a really, really lovely story about a grandmother and her grandson. I think he's 12. She's in her 60s. They were doing similar kind of bagging bends last year for that's when you walk some of the mountains, the different Ben mountains in Scotland, last year for Christian Aid Week. This year they are walking the 97-mile Speyside Walk, which sounds incredible, doesn't it? 97 yeah. miles, really lovely to hear about that sort of intergenerational fundraising. You know, I think, like you were saying earlier, some of the older generations, we know that they did amazing things going out and doing, house-to-house collections and so on. So it's really wonderful when you hear about those people who would have been doing that, who are now giving their grandchildren the Christian Aid Week bug as well, and hopefully a whole new generation of people who'll be fundraising with us, and both now and in the future.
1: Before we move on, I say Ajoki, who is Director of Policy and Campaigns, any that stick out in your mind? Anything you've thought about?
2: Yes, there were two that crossed my mind. One is from a church that I've loved to go to and I've spoken at Christian Aid Week a few times. That's the Walking United Reformed Church. So this year they did a barn dance. So you can imagine you're in the city. So there was no barn per se, but they created something within the hall. There was laughter, there was music, because of course people are not taking themselves seriously. And they used that as an opportunity to raise some money for Christian Aid. Always very creative in terms of the way they show up for us during Christian Aid Week. Another is a flower festival. This was a joint service and concert. So normally, and I think it was Twyford at St. Mary's, I will need to check, but usually they would normally raise awareness during church services, pass the envelopes and all of that. But they decided to mark 60 years of their flower club. Wow. Can you imagine? There's a flower club that has been going on for 60 years. And so there was stunning displays. I love flowers, so that's why it came to my mind readily. Lots of live music and then a raffle. Everybody loves a raffle. But what really made it extra special was they were able to sell their tickets and raise nearly £3,000 for Christian
1: Goodness.
2: And I'm sure the money is still trickling in, even as they continue to spread the joy and ensure everyone got a chance to appreciate

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1: From Bangladesh and Myanmar and Afghanistan to the Middle East to countries across Africa, Kenya, Nigeria, Burundi, and then into Latin America and the Caribbean. Really, it would be hard in Christian Aid Week for us to talk about all of our work. And so we do try each year to have a focus really on one country, one community, one project, one partner, and then within that, the stories of one or two individuals. I think it just helps churches to really understand a level of depth. You know, like I was saying, those kind of reasons for why communities often face issues of poverty, but also the incredible things that our partners do to walk alongside and to stand with them, and the agency of people within those communities to be able to transform their lives. So last year we were talking about Guatemala. This year we're talking about communities in Kenya. And, you know, Mal, my team are already, you know, getting ready for next year and have been visiting projects and thinking about how do we identify projects that kind of bring to life, I guess, a bit the issues that we're all working on at Christian Aid year in, year out.
2: Okay. So we love the stories. We've had a lot of stories. Let's get into maybe a bit more structural, I say, if that's all right. Why is there poverty in Kenya? Is it the colonial past? Is it mismanagement? Why is Kenya struggling? I mean, we're all struggling, but at different levels these days. What do you see with your background as a lawyer and also in social policy?
3: Yeah, thanks, Mal. It really just goes back to the first question you asked: how come Christian Aid has been doing this thing for the last 81 years? Like, why has the problem not solved itself? Last week, as part of Christian Aid Week as well, I did chair a webinar on tackling unsustainable debt. And it's really looking at the ways in which many countries in the global south, like Kenya, continue to carry on unnecessary and very expensive loans, which multilateral organizations, which private creditors like banks continue to give to them at unreasonable high interest rates. So this makes it impossible for them to be able to provide social services. So in order to service this debt, they cannot afford to pay for healthcare or provide access to quality education. And so it's really about questioning the injustice and the morality around this unsustainable debt situations they find themselves, which brings us to the issue around responsive government and the role that the UK government can also play, and the role that we can, those of us who have the benefit of living in an economy that is controlled and that we are able to get access to healthcare services and to be able to be supported, can begin to see the unfairness about it. The other thing is that for many years, Kenya has also struggled in the ways in which many of the investments that they do are translated into meaningful impact and growth for their young people. We find rising youth unemployment, which as a result has led to disengagement with governance issues, a questioning about the role of the church, and more about what government means to people on the ground. So it's really about how do we give ordinary citizens the awareness, the tools, in order to engage their governments and to hold their governments to account, to challenge them, not only through the processes of expressions, through protest and all of that, but through engaging with the political process. And also through campaigning for their governments to be responsible borrowers of many of these debts when they are, you know, but many of these loans when they are offered to them. So it's really about a reform of how the global system continues to fail ordinary people.

0: in this country and why we need to continue to speak about the injustice of it all.
1: I mean, the Bible is quite focused on this, years of Jubilee, where debt is forgiven, yeah. Families are forgiven. Peter, you, as you say, you held hands around the G8 all those years ago, calling for, you know, this a debt Jubilee. How did that go?
2: Yeah, I mean, it was successful. It was an incredibly successful campaign, really driven by the church, not just here, but globally as well. And what that led to in the early 2000s was heavily indebted countries around the world having their debts cancelled by major governments. And I think probably a lot of your listeners would be thinking, gosh, well, you know, why are we back talking about debt again? How can it be when we were part of that this is an issue again? And as Ossai said, you know, what's happened since then is that a lot of that debt has shifted from being with governments like the UK to these private lenders, big banks and others. And really the kind of the debt issue is as big an issue as it was in the 1990s. And yet it's sort of hidden from view. I mean, you know, how much is it written about or talked about in the media in the UK? Very, very little at all. But it is having a massive impact, as Ossai said, on communities.
1: Why did the debt accumulate again? Is there a political reason? Is it mismanagement? Why more debt if the debt's been cancelled once?
2: I'm going to let Ossai answer that.
1: Ossai,
2: she's our policy expert.
1: Yes.
0: Yes, very good question. So the debts were cleared. But it's important for everyone to know that everyone collects loans, even the UK government, right? It's the rate at which the loans are set that is the problem. So for the case of countries like Kenya, they're always offered higher interest rates. They're considered high-risk markets. So people are borrowing, so the governments are borrowing money at a much higher rate, sometimes double-digit rate. With the cancellations that have happened during the Jubilee campaign era, what governments now did, that governments that like the UK and the European Union did, was that many of the loans that they had with many African and developing countries, they gave them up to this private bank who bought off these loans at very low interest rates, offered it to countries like Kenya at rates like 3%, 4%. Then in a couple of years, they now increased those interest rates. And meanwhile, these countries have long-term agreements with them, meaning that they've now paid back based on the money that they've refunded to the private bank. They've actually paid off in monetary terms their debt. But because the interest rates are so high, they continue to service those interest rates. So they're actually paying more than they actually got at the beginning. Mm-hmm. But nobody sees that as an issue because they're like, oh, you signed an agreement, so you're committed to it, and so you have to fulfill your agreement. It has now led to a situation whereby people keep selling off these loans to the highest bidder in order to survive. Mm-hmm. And we now know it's unsustainable. We have countries like Ethiopia, for example, whose debt servicing is over 100% of its entire earnings, and they have to come to an agreement with one of their debtors to say, look, we cannot pay this loan because it means that the country is going to go bust. And Kenya also is facing the same challenge and trying to find money, any borrowing money from other lenders in order to pay current lenders. So that is why we say it's totally unsustainable. It's another way of keeping these countries in a circle of poverty, which they can never dig themselves out of. But we know that the UK can play a role in addressing this because majority of those banks who give these loans are based in the UK or they are managed through English contracts. So what we're really asking for is that UK step up, be the leader you have always claimed you want to be in the foreign space and ensure that these debt collectors, because that's essentially who they are, come to the table, renegotiate the terms of this agreement to be favorable, to be human rights friendly, and to be people-centered, so so that these countries

0: are making the money, but they really should be spending it on their citizens and not servicing their loans.
1: Yeah. Peter, in many ways, I'm sure people listening to this will identify with Kenya in their own lives, you know, as we sort of get trapped. We all get trapped in this, trying to get out of that. It's to break this chain. So, Christian Aidman, we haven't got an awful lot. We've got about 5-10 minutes left. Let's get, I know it's our size a policy, but I'm going to start with you on this, Peter, because you're working directly with the churches, and they're still very generous.
2: Oh yeah. Oh yeah. Incredibly generous. I think particularly in this moment, their generosity, the generosity of the churches means so much because, again, without getting too political, we're living in a time when I'm not sure all your listeners will have heard about the huge cuts in aid that have taken place in the UK, but also in the US, right? Like huge cuts. And so that is making life for our partners working in some of the toughest places around the world harder and harder. And so the support of churches in this country matters a huge amount. And we are so grateful for the incredible generosity of churches. And we know that so many people, so many of your listeners will do that in a really sacrificial way as well. You know, we know that the cost of living crisis is hard. Like you say, people have got their own issues. And yet what we witness during Christian Aid Week is often people giving in such generous ways. So it's incredibly important, and we're so thankful for it, Mel.
1: And the heart of what happened in 81 years ago, when I suppose you could have blamed the people who were refugees. You know, you think of all the bombing that happened in this part of the world, but they were still prepared to put their hands in their pockets and help people from those countries that we'd been at war at, which says a lot about real Christian love, doesn't it? Okay, so, Asai, I'm going to ask you some tricky questions now. The cuts in overseas aid and you know, the President of the United States has been very vocal about this. People listen now who are saying,

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1: Missing a family member causes you pain. You would not want somebody else to experience it. So it's in the compassion, it's in solidarity, and in the love of our neighbor that we actually improve ourselves, and we are actually living out God's mission on earth. The other thing is that no one has ever grown by depriving someone of something they deserve or something that is life-changing. And this is the hope that I carry on, that it doesn't matter how little I give, I'm actually planting a seed that would benefit for many generations beyond me. And my pushback would be, think about the mustard seed. It's so tiny. But when planted and when blessed with all the nutrients and resources, it grows into this big, massive tree that becomes a shade. It becomes so many things to so many people. And we never know where that little act of kindness travels. And that actually is what makes the world a better place to live in.
2: Peter, we've heard stories about aid going missing and people taking advantage of aid from government projects. Whether it's true or not, who knows in this world of interesting facts? Christian Aid, it's got a good reputation, isn't it? It's got, people can feel that they can trust. Because does the money go to the right places?
3: Yeah, absolutely. And that trust is really, really important. You're right, Mal. And we take it very, very seriously. One of the things, though, I think that's really important is our focus on our partners and on communities themselves in knowing where and how money should be spent to address the issues that they face. So we talk a lot about, particularly in humanitarian areas, we talk about, this is sort of techie jargon now, survivor and community-led response. What does that mean? It means that people who have been affected by a humanitarian crisis, who are a survivor of it, or the community who are there on the ground, actually, they are the people who best know how to spend money in that moment. And so we work really, really hard, I think, particularly in places like Ukraine, Gaza, South Sudan, to work with partners to say, how do we put the resources into the hands of the people in the ground? Because they know better. They know better than, you know, they know better than us. They know better than churches in here. They know often better than their governments in those places what is really actually needed. And so we've worked really, really hard to increasingly ensure that, you know, let's get resources to the churches that are local, the community organizations that are local, the people that are local, because they know both what's needed, but also how to spend that money so that it's well spent. I mean, I don't like to denigrate other people's fundraising efforts, but sometimes we hear about people, you know, raising money and collecting things in this country to send to emergencies elsewhere that I think, you know, all too often we know just end up sitting in warehouses in places and not being used. The benefit of Christian Aid's approach is we work with partners who are already there. We don't need to send things. All we need to do is to ensure that they have the resources to be able to respond in those moments. Often they are churches, they're Christian organizations. They care passionately about what's happening on the ground where they are. And so I think that's why our approach at Christian Aid can be trusted, Mel.
2: And I say, we've only just got a minute or so, but as well as looking after people's bodies, I suppose if people feel they're being cared for, maybe they're a little bit more open to find out why people love them, to give them these things.
3: Yeah, absolutely. And like I say, I think many of the countries where our partners are working are deeply Christian places where people know the love of God in their lives. And, you know, I think we know that in the toughest situations, the hardest times,

0: in our life, God is present and God is there. And also we know from Christian Aid that in those situations around the world, things that we might look at from this country and think, you know, how is there hope? Where is there hope in somewhere like Gaza or Ukraine or South Sudan, these communities in Kenya? There is hope, I think, because there are people already there who are being Christ's hands, Christ's feet, Christ's eyes, who are responding in Christ-like ways locally. And I think, like I said earlier, I think our job, Mal, is to pray for them, is to respond through acts of loving kindness here, but really just to join in with what God is already doing in our world in those toughest, hardest places. And I think that's where all of us can find hope in sometimes what can feel like hopeless times.
1: It's not too late to contribute to Christian Aid. Christian Aid Week might have gone, but we're still raising money. Asai, can you just give us the right ways to collect money for Christian Aid if people have been moved by what they've heard this morning?
2: Thank you. So we give thanks for your awesome generosity. And you can give money by checking, first of all, if your church already has a fundraising appeal. 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And if you're just thinking, you know what, I just want to give a one-time donation or a recurring donation, we have all the information on our website. And if you're a UK taxpayer, please give aid, because it means, without costing extra to you, it means that your value of your contribution can go much farther. We ask you to also pray for us, because it's not only about giving money, but also your prayers to help with this work, to help with those who are doing the work on the ground and our supporters and partners. And please take action also on our campaign, because your voice matters. And that is the hand that moves the government to also support many of these initiatives. Thank you so much.
1: ChristianAid.org.uk. I have been speaking to Asai Ajigu, Director of Policy and Campaigns, and Peter Murray. Lovely to have you both with us this morning. And we pray for continued success with the work that you're doing right across the world. Thanks for your time this morning.
0: Thank you, Mel.
1: God bless you both. The time is now 3 minutes to 11 o'clock.
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7: On the third day, a wedding took place at Cana in Galilee. Jesus' mother was there, and Jesus and his disciples had also been invited to the wedding. When the wine was gone, Jesus' mother said to him, "They have no more wine." "Woman, why do you involve me?" Jesus replied. "My hour has not yet come." His mother said to the servants, "Do whatever he tells you." Nearby stood 6 stone water jars, the kind used by the Jews for ceremonial washing, each holding from 80 to 120 litres. Jesus said to the servants, "Fill the jars with water." So they filled them to the brim. Then he told them, "Now, draw some out and take it to the master of the banquet." They did so, and the master of the banquet tasted the water that had been turned into wine. He did not realize where it had come from, though the servants who had drawn the water knew. Then he called the bridegroom aside and said, "Everyone brings out the choice wine first, and then the cheaper wine, after the guests have had too much to drink. But you have saved the best till now." What Jesus did here in Cana of Galilee was the first of the signs through which he revealed his glory, and his disciples believed in him. After this, he went down to Capernaum with his mother and brothers and his disciples. There they stayed for a few days.
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9: Good morning, I'm James Lewis. Nominations closed today for Labour's candidate for the Makerfield by-election as Andy Burnham maps out his route back to Westminster. The Mayor of Greater Manchester has hinted at challenging the Prime Minister for his job, a potential contest where Streeting has confirmed he'd be a part of. It's as speculation over Sir Keir Starmer's position persists, but there's no timetable for his departure, according to the Deputy Prime Minister. Executive Director of Christians in Politics, Andy Flanagan, tells Premier he thinks it's worrying how newspapers are influencing the way people choose to vote.
10: The slightly shading of the truth and the slight twisting of what's important in the world that's going on in those newspapers. Not everybody's buying them, but pretty much everybody's standing in Lidl or somewhere else reading them, gleaning their opinion on our leaders from folks who have a vested interest in tragedy and this sort of scandal.
9: Meanwhile, parents and guardians could face harsher repercussions for their children's crimes under a proposed shake-up of the justice system. Ministers plan to strengthen orders which compel mums and dads to address their child's behaviour through counselling or face fines. Official figures show just 33 were used in 2023, down from more than 1,000 in 2010. Here's Justice Minister David Lammy.
11: We do now need to give judges more support so these parenting orders are more robust, more holistic, and whole families can get the support that they need.
9: The World Health Organization has declared an outbreak of Ebola in the Democratic Republic of Congo as an emergency of international concern. It's called for international cooperation, but says criteria for a pandemic have not been met. It's reporting at least 80 suspected deaths and more than 240 cases, with at least two confirmed in neighboring Uganda. Sky's Africa correspondent Yusra El Bagir says the strain is proving difficult to manage.
12: This Bundi Bajau variant is not only very fatal, but it also has a slower detection time beyond the 6 to 8 hours that is expected of the Ebola virus. So that again, so you've got all these variables that make it very difficult to contain.
9: Islamic State's second-in-command has been killed by a joint US-Nigeria operation. Abu Bilal al-Manouki has been linked with the 2018 kidnapping of more than 100 schoolgirls in Dabachi. Of those still missing is Leah Sharibu, reportedly held captive after refusing to renounce her Christian faith. Nigerian President Bola Tinubu described the weekend's operation as daring and a heavy blow to the jihadist network. And thousands attended a Trump administration-backed Christian celebration yesterday featuring worship, prayer and messages from senior government figures. Supporters say it celebrated America's Judeo-Christian heritage, while critics argue it failed to reflect the country's wider faith diversity and blur the line between church and state. The nine-hour program, called Rededicate 250, was part of celebrations linked to the country's 250th anniversary. The weather, a day of sunshine and showers turning wet and windy later. That's the latest from the Premier News team. For more stories from a Christian perspective, head to premierchristian.news.
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1: Very good morning. You're listening to Daytime here on Premier Christian Radio. It's Mal Pope. It's Monday, the 18th of May, and it's 4 minutes past 11 o'clock. I'm in the garden shed, and it stopped raining. Good news. for a Monday morning. In the next hour, we'll be talking about maybe a hidden crisis, loneliness among older people. Is that something that affects you? Is it something you'd like to get involved with? 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But not before we've heard Need to Breathe and Happiness.

0: The band is Need to Breathe. The song is Happiness. It's 8 minutes past 11 o'clock on Monday, the 18th of May. Now, across the UK, we're seeing what many are calling a hidden crisis, loneliness among older people. But alongside that challenge, it's a remarkable opportunity for churches to become places, not just of community, but of deep love, dignity, and life-giving faith in later years. Today, we're turning our attention of how we care for, connect with, and reach older members of our communities, not simply offering companionship, but creating spaces where faith is alive, active, and transformative right to the very end of life. I'm joined now by the founder of Silver Hope Trust, Pippa Cramer, MBE, passionately leading the way in this area. She's the Pastoral Care and Senior Ministers at Holy Trinity Church Claygate, and is also behind initiatives like Connections, now one of the largest church-based gatherings for older people in the UK. As we're talking, if you have a question or you have an idea, do get in touch. 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You can WhatsApp us on 0303 040 1000, or you can email us studio@premier.org.uk. Pippa, a very good morning. Welcome to the programme.
1: Thank you, Mal. And can I just firstly say happy birthday?
0: I don't want anything big. I just thought it was very interesting on my birthday that we're talking about older people. So I feel I'm speaking for my people here.
1: You're not old, Mal. You're not old.
0: Now then, and

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1: Step with real warmth and love and care and prayer. And, you know, I'm just thinking of the statistics and, I can't bear it really. It just breaks my heart to think that certainly it was Age UK found that around 270,000 people aged over 65 in England go a whole week without speaking to a friend or family member. And that's just, so many do live alone and they're struggling with all sorts of different things. It may be poor mobility, poor health, anxiety, grief, you know, there's so many things. And I just think to be on your own like that is just heartbreaking.
2: Is it a symptom of just the way society has changed? Now, in the old days, my grandfather died. My grandmother came to live with us. We were part of a community. We'd go to church all together. You know, some people go to bingo. Some people go to football matches. Why is this happening now? Is this a new phenomenon, do you think, Pippa?
1: I don't think it's new. And I think loneliness and isolation amongst older ones has always been a real thing. But I do think it's worse now. And I wonder that, whether that's perhaps because society's different. I think maybe even 50, 60 years ago, we would, you know, as you've just said, family were close by, your grandparents lived down the road, and yes, you know, cousins were just down the road as well, and grandparents would come and live with you if one of them died. And whereas I think now families are much more sort of scarcely populated, and young ones go to big towns, London or whatever, to get work, and

0: If you follow Jesus, you're already doing God's work, not just on Sundays or in church, but in those emails and financial reports, kitchen tables, or on the school run. 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
1: Well, you know, your world gets smaller.
2: Absolutely, yes. And I think your confidence goes as well, and it's reduced greatly. Certainly, you know, thinking back to the lockdowns and the pandemic, one thing I really noticed with our seniors was afterwards, a lot of people's confidence was low. And it was even just, I think we all got used to being at home, didn't we? And, you know, in our own little bubbles. So to come out, I remember actually even just thinking, oh, I can't remember how to cook anymore. But I think if you're on your own and completely on your own, oh my goodness, it's hard. It's really, really hard. And that is, as we've said, that's where the church, I do really think, has an amazing opportunity to reach out to this generation.
1: And one last thing before we move on to the good news is that, you know, I'm getting to the age where people I went to school with aren't with me anymore. You know, people, you know, my bass player in my band, who I've been in the band with for 50 years, passed away just before Christmas. It's just like, that doesn't seem right. And we're starting to lose people, and we start to think about the end, don't we? I mean, it seemed like a very long way ago, not that long ago. But we're losing people, and maybe that makes you more introverted. I don't know whether I'm getting more introverted about things.
2: But no, you're so right. And I think, yes, our friendship groups shrink, don't they, as we get older, as well as, yeah, families. And I think it's incredibly hard, but you're right. It does give us an opportunity, I think, and particularly for this generation. I really do believe that there's a sense of urgency, not just to reduce loneliness and isolation, but also to present and gently share the good news of Jesus with older ones, because for many of them time may be short, and it's an amazing opportunity to reach them with the gospel if they haven't already heard it. So yeah, lots of amazing opportunities, as well as the reality of how life is for many of our older friends.
1: Okay, now let's talk about the project that you're here to share with us today. Is it just like a social club, so people get together, play bingo, have a bit of a chat, have a cup of tea? What's the plan? What's the vision? And first of all, before the vision, how did this come about in your life, Pippa? Because you're a very young person. what brought you this to your heart, on your heart, as they say in Christian circles?
2: I would say, originally, I had the most incredible grandparents. So as a little girl, I just adored spending time with my grandparents. And you were just saying, Mel, that your little grandson was, I don't know if he's little, actually.
1: Yeah, he's tiny, thank goodness.
2: Yes, yeah. The best thing, I used to call my grandpa my most favouritist man. He was just amazing. And I think we've got so much to learn from those who are older as well. But I also, my background, I'm an occupational therapist. So I worked for many years in the NHS. And it was always the biggest delight when my patients were older. I don't really know why God's placed this big heart for older ones, but for all people, to be honest. I love every generation, but yes, older ones are particularly special for me. And so when I had my family, I didn't work for a little while, but it was a growing leaders course I went on, and run by CPAS, and they asked us a question. If you could be doing anything for the Lord in the next 5 years and there were no barriers, it was just going to happen, what would that thing be? And I just thought, oh, I know what I'd love to be doing. So I wrote down, I'd love to be involved in setting up a group under the umbrella, if you like, of the church for older people, somewhere safe and welcoming, which would help reduce loneliness and isolation, but more importantly, provide an opportunity to share the good news of Jesus with older people. And we were encouraged to just go away and pray, which is what I did. I prayed for another 9 months. Couldn't quite see how it was happening, how it could happen, because my children were tiny. And yes, it just, the way God's worked, Mal, is quite extreme.
1: Tell us, come on. I want to know all the details. Well, not all the details. We've only got an hour. But give me some of that.

0: highlights along that journey of, from, you know, thinking about it, praying about it, and the steps that have brought it to fruition?
1: Well, it was our wonderful vicar at the time. I remember after I'd prayed for many months and started getting all these ideas coming in my brain, and he said, "Oh, Pippa," there was one day, I think we were doing an Alpha course or something, and he said, "You've got a heart for older ones, haven't you? I think we should be doing a bit more at church. There's a lot of focus on children and families and youth, which is absolutely so important and vital. Have you got any thoughts what we could do with older ones?" And I was just like bursting. I said, yes, I've got loads of ideas. Anyway, so I was really encouraged that he felt also that we needed to be moving in that direction as well. So, I spent another 9 months after that, after I was telling him about the vision of this group Connections. I just have always known that prayer needs to surround every single aspect of what we do for the Lord. And so even down to things like praying for who was to come on the team, I knew I couldn't do this on my own and I needed a team around me. So I prayed and I had so many cups of tea with different people, sharing the vision of Connections and asking them if they'd like to join. And it was amazing. So Connections started, it was 15 years ago now, started very small. We meet in our church. The church is set up at, kind of like a cafe style, if you like, with flowers on the table and coffee and homemade cakes, which our older ones seem to really appreciate, although I'm aware different settings would have different refreshments perhaps. And there are different activities all around the room, everything from chair exercises to table tennis to craft things. Tomorrow we've got a lovely stamp collection coming. One of our older chaps is bringing his stamps in. All sorts of different things in the community as well. We have our local police coming in. Recently we had the local fire brigade who came in, who the older ladies absolutely adored, having these handsome firemen demonstrating different things and showing, you know, the fire alarms that if you're hard of hearing, you can put under the pillow and they
0: vibrate. Oh, wow. Yeah.
1: So all sorts. Yeah, lots of community work we do. We always have a little a short thought for the day, but it's a very safe, welcoming space. And I suppose key things behind it are things like the welcome, the love, the care, people feeling that they're known. And I often get to say to my team, you know, imagine if Jesus was on the welcome front door, you know, how would he would be so excited if people arrived, you know. Beryl, come on in. I'm so thrilled you're here. And I think love and care is infectious, actually. It's catching. And so the team, they're amazing. They share all this lovely love with everyone. And we have pop-up connections in local care homes now, which is the biggest privilege. And obviously there's a whole host of pastoral care that goes on for all ages, of course. But thinking about seniors, yeah, with quite a lot of home visits and pastoral one-to-one sessions as well.
0: So how do you get people to come to you? Are they people you already know? Is it word of mouth? Do you advertise on social media? How do you get people to come?
1: Originally, it was word of mouth. So we just, for the first session I remember we had, we just kept it in-house, as it were, with our church members and got them to invite a friend. And we in the early days, we didn't really ever advertise it. It was word of mouth. So where we live, yeah, people just bring friends, they bring neighbours. So I've only fairly recently gone onto sort of social media. I'm not very techy myself, but it's grown to be, as you said, one of the largest church-based gatherings for seniors in the UK now.
0: In the UK? Now, we've talked about your church, and you've spoken to the vicar, and he said, come on, Pippa, get a little team together. So it's... In your own church, it started to work.
1: Yes. Oh, yes. Yeah. Absolutely. Yeah.
0: And what about results? It's a results-based industry. We're here. I mean, what about people finding faith? Not just finding a new home, but did they find a spiritual home as well? People who hadn't been to church for a little while, maybe, or never been before?
1: Yes, absolutely. I like to describe the way we share Jesus with our older ones. I would say we use a highly relational model of evangelism. So it's all based on just getting to know people and coming alongside them and sharing the love of Jesus with them. And I think over time, as you get to know people and as they get to know you, trust is built. And then somehow that very gently gives you permission to start talking about the Lord and the difference he can make to our lives and things like that. But I did struggle for quite a few years trying to find a course, if you like, an evangelistic course that would resonate well with this generation. I think there's something about the word course.
0: Mm-hmm.
1: It's quite off-putting. I've had people say things like, oh, I don't know, Pippa, I don't think I could keep up. Or
0: what is, there is there an exam at the end?
1: Exactly. Is there a test or an exam at the end? Even I'd say, there, I promise you there isn't. So I just thought, Lord, I've got to really pray about this. So I prayed a lot, and gradually this idea of using hymns, well-loved hymns, as a way of gently sharing the gospel with this generation seemed to sort of emerge. And to cut a long story short, we developed Hymns We Love, which is the series. We don't call it a course, we call it a series. And I think there's something about singing together. Amazing. Even people who perhaps are struggling with their memory, all these wonderful, well-loved hymns are stored in our long-term memories.
0: What are the biggies? What are the big ones that really touch people?
1: How Great Thou Art.
0: Amazing Grace.
1: Amazing Grace. Lord's My Shepherd. My Song Is Love Unknown.
0: I love that.
1: And Can It Be, that amazing Charles Wesley one. And that's the one, actually, that we pray a very gentle prayer at the end for people to commit their lives to the Lord or recommit their lives to the Lord at the end of that. So it's looking at the history of hymns, who wrote them, the context that they're written, and that just seems to work really, really well.
0: Mm-hmm.
1: I remember the first time we ran it, after only getting about 4 or 5 people coming to a course, 60 rocked up straight away to Hymns We Love. And actually this year, well over 100 have been coming to our Hymns We Love sessions.
0: Wow.
1: Which has been so, so amazing. And yeah, so that's a wonderful resource. And it was published by the Good Book Company, and it's been used now all over the UK and in different settings as well, Mal. It's not just in church groups for seniors, it's in care homes. We use it a lot in our care homes, but also pastoral one-to-one visits. Things like The Lord's My Shepherd can be the most beautiful Hymns We Love session to watch on a laptop with an older person, perhaps.
0: Even in prisons, they tell me.
1: Yes, 19 of the UK prisons. Of course, there are older prisoners as well. And yes, it's just that was amazing. That's God, he just opens these doors. He's amazing. So
0: you're saying this go around the country. How did it go around the country? Publish a book, that's a great idea. So that spreads. So how did it go from your, I'm not saying it's a small church, how big is your church?
1: It is a reasonably big church.
0: Reasonably big church. Okay. So, I mean, that's fine. That's a good work, Pippa. Job done. But it's how did it spread to other churches?
1: Well, do you mean connections or Hymns We Love?
0: I'm just interested to see how this is. It's almost viral, as the kids call it.
1: Oh, I would say it's praying, Mel. It really, really, that's the key. I didn't know how it would spread. I mean, I suppose connections over the years, we've had a lot of visitors coming from other churches to experience connections for themselves. And every time they come, it's people sort of leave fizzing and buzzing and saying, oh, we could do something like this. And it's not rocket science. It is very simple. It is building a little team to start with, praying, and then just starting small and loving and welcoming people. That's it.
0: And how many churches do you think use that sort of approach at the moment?
1: I don't know. I'm not exactly sure. I know that because it's been so busy, I haven't been able to keep track of everyone, but... we ran a conference in 2017 and 225 delegates came. Many started after that as well. So I'd say it's probably prayer and the Lord. And we've had a real sense that God wants this to be shared on a bigger scale.
0: Okay. So we're now going to take a little break. We're going to come back to talk about the Silver Hope Trust. If people want to do a little bit of homework, not exactly a course, between now and then, where would we send them? What's the website?

0: website for the Silver Hope Trust?
1: It's www.thesilverhopetrust.org.
0: That's exactly what it says on the tin. Fantastic. Yeah. Okay, I'm speaking to Pippa Cramer, MBE. I'll ask her about the MBE as well, because I'm nosy like that. You're listening to Daytime here on Premier Christian Radio. The time is now 27 minutes past 11 o'clock. And this is, if you're going to have a good old hymn, this is going to be in the chart soon, I'm sure. Shine, Jesus, shine.

0: As the song reaches people around the world, they'll feel a touch from you.
1: Prabhu Yesuji, Sonu Bodhikate, Apne Pyar Dinal Bante, Amin.
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6: 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Amen.

O Lord. To the beach of darkness we speak decrease, to divisiveness we speak peace, to bondage we speak freedom, to principalities we speak kingdom. Shine, Lord Jesus, cast a clear view, lift up these burdens, draw hearts and eyes to you.

0: It's a classic, I tell you. A classic. Graham Kendrick's Shine, Jesus, Shine, All Nations, One Voice Choir. It's 27 minutes to 12 o'clock. I've been joined by Pippa Crammer, MBE. What'd you get the MBE for, Pippa? Come on, don't be shy. Tell us what it's all about.
1: Well, I got it, when was it now? 2022, I think it was, for work with older people and vulnerable people. And we set up the Daily Hope free phone line during that first lockdown. In fact, yes, 6 years ago it was, on the 26th of April, 2020. So that was with the Church of England and the wonderful charity Faith in Later Life. So yes, it was that, and all sorts of stuff that we were doing locally in Claygate for our older ones. And but it was, I felt really all about that MBE, but I said I'd only receive it if I could say I was receiving it on behalf of my amazing team, because they all worked so unbelievably hard. It was just an honour, really, to work alongside them all, as it still is.
0: Fantastic. Okay, now then, I've got the Silver Hope Trust webpage up. It's got some nice stuff on it at the moment, but there's more coming. That's what we're saying.
1: There is more coming.
0: All right, let's go through this then. What's the Silver Hope Trust? What's the vision behind it?
1: Well, the vision behind it is to have a space where people can come to feel resourced and equipped to find out about what Connections is and how replicable it is, and how they could go about setting up something similar, much smaller, bigger, whatever, it will look different in every single different place. We're working on the website at the moment. Next Tuesday, which is the 26th of May, it will house a film, a Connections film that we've made, which is called A Cup of Tea. And it really, this little film highlights some of the struggles that we face as we get older, whether that's physical or cognitive or bereavement and loss. And that really, it highlights the need for community and love and care. So there's, at the moment on the website, there's a 2-minute sneak preview of the film, A Cup of Tea. But as of next Tuesday, the 9-minute version will be on there. And the point of that is to really just get people to... It's not so much for older people themselves. They don't need to be told how hard it can be. But it's actually for those of us that are perhaps younger, that maybe haven't really thought too much about how hard it could be to get older, and you know, if you're on your own especially. So, and then we are going to be putting a series of short little videos on the Silver Hope Trust. First one, what is Connections? You know, the heart behind it. The key principles, things like we've spoken about, prayer and love and care and welcome and building teams and practical suggestions as well. So hopefully, if anyone was thinking, oh, I'd quite like to do something in my local church, but they're not quite sure where to start, these little videos will be on, they'll be housed on the Silver Hope Trust website, as well as social media. So we're going to be drip feeding a video each week, probably starting next week. So that's the Silver Hope Trust, and it's I've just had so much encouragement over the years to share this on a bigger scale, because it's quite simple, really. It's very doable, very replicable.
0: But also, there's no point in reinventing the wheel every time, isn't it? For every church to think, right, how do we do this? Having a model to follow, like the Alpha course has done, it's given people sort of like, like guide rails, like a roadmap, so you can come. So the essentials, obviously, making a nice cup of tea is obviously important. But what are the essentials, do you think, for Connections? If you're going to start a Connections, what are the really important things that are, if you don't get the

0: these right, then you won't get connections right.
1: Well, the first is definitely prayer. I know I've already mentioned it, but 100%. I mean, I spent months praying before we set up our group, months praying about, as I've said, about praying who

0: If you follow Jesus, you're already doing God's work, not just on Sundays or in church, but in those emails and financial reports, kitchen tables, or on the school run. I'm pastor and author Tom Nelson, and in my new podcast, God's Work, we're going to completely change how you think about your job. So step into my office for some weekly workplace wisdom. 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
1: She says she thinks she's not very good with people. I don't agree with her, but she prefers to be in the background. So she is doing the dishwasher, you know, washing all the cups, and that's her thing. And I think to appreciate your team members as well is absolutely vital, and to thank them regularly, to build them up, speak about them in front of others, you know, that sort of thing. I've mentioned the welcome and the love and the care for our guests. That's absolutely vital. Those are a couple of those.
2: Yeah. What about the cost for you? Because obviously you've got a couple of kids. I'm told you have a lot of pets. You know, has there been a personal cost for you to have this vision? Or has it all been fun? Has it all been great? Has it all been smiles and heartfelt joy?
1: I don't think anybody has it really, really easy, Mel. And no, so we've had our struggles, definitely. And there have been times where I think, gosh, sometimes when you put your head above the parapet of the Lord, I think you end up, the enemy does not like that. So we've had our fair share of struggles. And that's where I suppose going back to this thing about spending time with the Lord, I just think is so important, just to be filled with His love and His joy and His peace and the Holy Spirit. It's not all plain sailing, absolutely. And I think when we struggle, that also gives us quite an insight as well. We're all different, of course, but life is not easy for anyone, is it? And so, yeah.
2: Okay. You
1: know, not all plain sailing all the time.
2: Let me speak on behalf of my people. You know, this, my generation has probably been the most gifted generation. I mean, not being gifted themselves, but by previous generations. You know, we had free education. We went to university and it was paid for. We had free dental health care, medical health care, and we take all of that for granted. And we've been given so much. Now we have pensions. You know, people are my age collecting pensions, and maybe they're getting care allowance. And, you know, they've got everything. They're going on holidays. They can afford to go on holidays. Maybe they can afford to give money to their children. Do they need God? Do they, you know, with all of those things and everything they've had, is there a spiritual hunger amongst older people that you're helping to satisfy?
1: I think there is, definitely. And I think as we get older as well, and, you know, we start to think about the end of our lives and what happens next, I think definitely there is an openness. And I would say over the last few years particularly, I think there's a real openness. And I know we talk a lot about, you know, the quiet revival and young ones, and that I totally, totally agree with, and we've seen that at church as well. Even just last night at our sixth service, the son of one of my dear friends, he's 22, and he's like saying, I want to come to church now, and I really, there's this big hunger. But I think for older ones too, I think, yeah, maybe we just start thinking more about spiritual things when we're approaching our later years. So
2: yeah, have we got anything to give? You know, if you find faith at this age, you know, because if you haven't got that, you know, maybe 10, 15 years of faith when you've wasted a whole lifetime.
1: Oh no, definitely. I think anyone that's older has got a whole lifetime of wisdom and experience, and good and the hard times as well. So I'm passionate about encouraging younger ones and older ones, children and all different generations to come together to support each other. We've all got so much to learn from different generations, and we love it when we have younger ones coming along to Connections, school children, nursery little ones, and oh my word, it's again going back to what we said earlier about families moving and being a bit more scattered. A lot of grandparents don't have their grandchildren on their doorstep anymore, and vice versa. So it's really lovely for little ones to come and meet loads of grannies and grandpas and do some artwork with them or whatever it is, or listen to a story, vice versa, for the older ones to be among

0: things, these little precious ones, it's just the biggest joy. It really, really is.
1: And there is this great big generational bubble, isn't it, of all these baby boomers, or, you know, this group is coming through. There's a lot of us around.
0: Yes.
1: There's a lot of us around. I know we're always concerned about the younger people, and that's a great thing, because without the... But actually, there's this great, you know, a potential of people who can be reached, who maybe have got to a stage in life, as you say, well, I've done everything. What was all that? Because it's a funny thing. You know, you go through that, a lot of people go through a middle-age crisis because they think, well, I thought I'd have reached the finish line now, gone through it, and, you know, everybody be cheering me on. I've got all the things I thought I wanted. There is a real opportunity, isn't there, when people have maybe achieved everything they thought they wanted, and there's still a little bit of a hole there.
0: Do you know, I'm just you saying that actually, Mel, has reminded me, I don't have favourites, but there is one particular lovely, lovely lady who's in her 90s, and she's a regular Premier Radio listener. So I think she's listening, because I think somebody did mention.
1: You know, Pippa's talking about you. You know who it is. You know who you are.
0: Yes. In fact, I'm not. I think I can say her first name, because I don't think she would mind.
1: No.
0: Mavis.
1: Mavis.
0: Absolute darling. And oh my word, the way God has used her in her life. But even now, she's at home a bit more now, and so getting out is a bit more of a struggle. She's on her own now, but she is the most inspirational prayer warrior, I think one of the most I've ever met. She's just extraordinary. And I often, when people say to me, oh, I can't do much anymore, I can't help, I'm, you know, what's the point? You can pray. Some of the best prayer warriors are older, because they've perhaps got a little bit more time on their hands. And I'm thinking of my dear mum, who's listening as well. She's another.
1: What's
0: one.
1: Her name? Come on, let's name them all. Name and shame them. Come on, who's this?
0: Tisha.
1: Tish. Morning, Tisha.
0: Tisha, yeah. So she's an amazing. She's praying for you, Mel, as well. So,
1: thank goodness. You know, need all the help I can get, Trish, to be honest. Don't forget me.
0: We all do, don't we? Gosh. So,
1: Fantastic. Okay, so it's never too late, and you're never too old, and there's still lots of work to be done. Okay, so we're going to bring this towards an end now, Pippa, as we sort of try and point people in the direction of the Silver Hope Trust. The video's up there, cup of tea. It's a short version, but on the 26th of May, the full 9-minute film. You know, you started off with this thought, the vicar. What was the vicar's name, by the way?
0: Then it was Philip.
1: So Philip sort of encouraged you. He didn't know maybe that you were thinking about this, or maybe thought you had some sort of inclination. And it's growing and growing. What is your vision now? Share it. Go on, say it out loud. I have this words of dreaming out loud. When you said it out loud, you can't take it back. So let's just dream a little bit together here on Premier Christian Radio this morning. What's your dream for this whole Silver Hope Trust?
0: I do have a big dream, a big prayer, and I felt the Lord gave it to me in January 2020, so just before the lockdown started and before we got Hymns We Love out there. But the big prayer, I've got it written right in front of me, although it's a prayer I pray every single day. It's for hundreds of thousands of older people to be given the opportunity to hear the good news of Jesus and to discover how much our amazing God loves them. And both Connections and Hymns We Love are helping enormously with this. So that's my big prayer for it, all over, not just the UK, all over. And actually, with the Silver Hope Trust website now, it will be available for people to access from wherever they are. So
1: fantastic.
0: Exciting.
1: Fantastic. Do you know Evan Roberts, the Welsh revivalist in 1904, told people that God had written a check with 100,000 souls on it, and people thought he was crazy. You know, but at the end of his sort of like 18-month ministry, over 100,000 souls had come to faith. So there we are. It's good to dream big. Let's dream big here on Premier Christian. I'm going to ask you to pray for your work and for the older people listening today as well, Pippa, if that's all right, before we say goodbye and give all the details again for the Silver Hope Trust.
0: Cool. Oh, dear Father, thank you so much for this opportunity to speak about this very, very precious generation, Lord. And I do pray for every single person that's listening. Maybe they're slightly older themselves, Lord. If anyone is listening that is feeling a bit lonely and a bit isolated, Lord Jesus, I pray that you'd just come alongside them. you would assure them that they are not on their own, that you promise never, ever to leave us, and you love them so, so much. So, yeah, would you bless them, Lord, and bless every single person, Lord, maybe someone else that's thinking, oh, I'd like to find out a little bit more about how I can serve and reach more older ones in their local area. Father, would you just give them just what they need in order to do that? And Lord, I also just pray for dear Mel as well. And I pray especially on his birthday that you would bless him and his family, Lord, today. Thank you so much for the amazing work that he's doing and for all at Premier Radio. And what a blessing this amazing radio station is. So we pray these things in Jesus' name. Amen.
1: Amen. Now then, if you've been listening and thinking, do you know what, I've always wanted to get involved in work with older people. Connections is one way. Hymns We Love is another way. All this sort of comes under the banner of the Silver Hope Trust. It's up there at the moment. It gives you a little insight into Pippa's work and the work that's being done by the Silver Hope Trust. More will be added as the week goes past. Let me just, you do the website for us, Pippa, if that's okay. What is it?
0: It's www.thesilverhopetrust.org. And if anyone wanted to get in touch, they could email us at info@thesilverhopetrust.org.
1: I've been speaking to Pippa Crammer she's an MBE. She's the Pastoral Care and Seniors Minister at Holy Trinity Church, Claygate. And as you've heard, Connections is spreading right across the UK. Maybe the world as well, Pippa. Maybe the world, they have older people across the world as well. Good stuff. I can see you smiling at that. And if you've got any questions, do get in touch with us and we can point you in the right direction. But it is the silverhopetrust.org is maybe the right place to start if you have a calling for that. One of those warm feelings as you've been listening to Pippa talking. Thanks, Pippa. Have a great day. Lots of love to Trish and to Mavis and everybody else we've mentioned as well. It's now 10 minutes to midday here on Premier Christian Radio.

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1: We've got a great gift for you. 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Premier is teaming up with Waverley Abbey for the launch of their first ever annual worship festival set in the historic grounds of Waverley Abbey. It's happening on the 25th of May, 2026. We've got two ticket bundles to give away, with each admitting four people. 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It's not just worship. There'll be great speakers too. 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It's Mal Pope coming to you live from the garden shed. It's now 3.5 minutes to midday.
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1: Side. The disciples were overjoyed when they saw the Lord. Again, Jesus said, "Peace be with you. As the Father has sent me, I am sending you." And with that, he breathed on them and said, "Receive the Holy Spirit. If you forgive anyone's sins, their sins are forgiven. If you do not forgive them, they are not forgiven."
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3: Good afternoon, I'm James Lewis. The Deputy Prime Minister has urged Labour to stop the own goals after a week of infighting. David Lammy insists Sir Keir Starmer isn't setting out a timetable for leaving Number 10. Speculation over a leadership challenge continues as Labour's Josh Simons has officially resigned as the MP for Makerfield, paving the way for Andy Burnham's attempt to return to Westminster. Executive Director of Christians in Politics, Andy Flanagan, tells Premier the Greater Manchester Mayor has a lot of Christian supporters.
4: There are actually sort of quite a few folks who are involved with the church in Greater Manchester have been working very, very closely with him. The church has been very involved in Christian agencies and charities, have been hugely involved in his work there. So there's many folks there who are, you know, appreciative.
3: Health officials have urged countries, including the UK, not to ignore an outbreak of Ebola in the Democratic Republic of Congo. The World Health Organization has declared it an emergency of international concern, but have stopped short of saying it's a pandemic. It's reporting at least 80 suspected deaths and more than 240 cases. Professor Trudy Lang, head of the Global Health Network at the University of Oxford, explains why it's so hard to diagnose.
5: It's really difficult to have the capacity in the regions to do, you know, the PCR, you know, the systems we all got used to in COVID and how you find out if people are carrying these infections. Really hard to do in these regions, and we really need to mobilise laboratory capacity.
3: The Church of Scotland has issued a formal apology for historical links to slavery. At its General Assembly, it said it was grieved beyond telling for the suffering inflicted. The Church said the institution had both directly and indirectly benefited from slavery, and it has pledged to reparative next steps. Islamic State's second-in-command has been killed by a joint US-Nigeria military operation. Abu Bilal al-Maduki has been linked with the 2018 abduction of more than 100 schoolgirls in Dapchi. One of those still in captivity is Leah Sharibu, reportedly held after refusing to renounce her Christian faith. Nigerian President Bola Tinubu described the weekend's operation as daring and a heavy blow to the jihadist network. And a Trump administration-backed Christian celebration has drawn thousands of people in prayer and worship while also hearing from senior government figures. Supporters say the event, linked with America's 250th anniversary, celebrated the nation's Judeo-Christian heritage, while critics argue it failed to reflect the country's wider faith diversity and blurred the line between church and state. Defense Secretary Pete Hegseth evoked the tale of George Washington, who is thought to have sought strength from God as his army camped at Valley Forge during the American Revolution.
6: Let us pray for our nation on bended knee. And let us ask our Lord and Savior, Jesus Christ, as Washington did on that momentous day, so help us God.
3: The weather, a day of sunshine and showers turning wet and windy later. That's your latest from the Premier News team. For more stories from a Christian perspective, head to premierchristian.news.
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If you follow Jesus, you're already doing God's work, not just on Sundays or in church, but in those emails and financial reports, kitchen tables, or on the school run. 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

0: the very grateful Chris Tomlin. And thank you, Lord. It's 4 minutes past midday. Well, we're picking up a story that you heard on our Premier Christian News. The Deputy Prime Minister says there's no timetable for his boss, Keir Starmer, to step down following calls for his resignation. David Lammy says the Labour Party must stop the on-goals after former Health Secretary Wes Streeting and Andy Burnham, who's running to become an MP in Makerfield, have signalled that they would like to compete in a leadership race for the top job at Westminster. Starmer's potential leadership rivals are clashing over various things. Most importantly, Brexit, with Streeting saying he wants Britain to now return to the EU, the constituency that Andy Burnham is looking to take part in, Makerfield, voted quite significantly to leave. Anne Widdecombe is a Christian and former member of the European Parliament, and she joins us now from Dartmoor. Miss Widdecombe, lovely to speak to you.
1: Oh, great to speak to you. Yeah.
0: Now then, Keir Starmer, he's remaining strong, he is saying, as the PM. Should he just go now and save all the trouble of the next couple of weeks?
1: Well, it wouldn't save very much trouble, because if he went now, of course, you know, there wouldn't be time to replace him before the Andy Burnham by-election. Or if he was to be, just simply reaffirmed, you know, Burnham could still come back at that by-election and then mount a leadership challenge. So he won't save anything by going now. What I think he should do is to say that, just set a timetable, basically, for his departure, preferably before, looking at it from the Labour point of view, preferably before the party conference in the autumn. If he did that, then I think, you know, some degree of calmness would descend, but government would still be paralysed. I mean, when a prime minister is likely to go, and that therefore means the whole of the cabinet will probably change, civil servants, not because they're being awkward or obstructive, but simply because they don't know who's going to be in charge in a few weeks or a few months' time, they tend not to be able to sign off anything. Mm. So, government does go into paralysis whenever there's a leadership election. And at the moment, we haven't even got a leadership election. The Labour Party is waiting to see what happens at Makerfield. Does Andy Burnham come back? If he doesn't come back, are they still going to go ahead with defenestrating the Prime Minister? I don't know.
0: You think the civil service would be used to this by now, after all the different prime ministers they've had over the last 10 years? I mean, when I was growing up, Anne, there was a prime ministers lasted almost a lifetime.
1: Well, I mean, when you think of Thatcher and Blair, you know, they in recent years, they both had very long tenures. And certainly, when I was growing up, you know, I just assumed that the prime minister would be there forever until he was thrown out in a general election. But yeah, I mean, the Conservative Party managed 5 prime ministers in almost as many years. And now, you know, Labour have come in with more chaos. And this, of course, explains why people are looking at reform. Because they say, well, you know, for heaven's sake, we thought Labour was going to sort the mess out after the chaos of the Tory years. And now it's brought its own chaos. And I think this is a point in British history when the old order could very easily die. And a new order coming.
0: Now let's look at the possible runners and riders. I know you're impartial on this. So Wes Streeting, Andy Burnham and Angela Rayner, they all seem to have, if not thrown their hats in the ring, appear to be positioning themselves. Who would be the best fit for a Labour government, do you think?
1: Well, first of all, I would say God forbid that Angela Rayner should win it.
0: And why would you say that, Anne?
1: I'm going to tell you, and I mean that most sincerely, because she is very far to the left. The things she wants to do in terms of employee rights without looking even at the impact that will have on employers.

0: that just about sums up her approach. She is also, I don't think she behaves with sufficient dignity to be Prime Minister and to represent Britain abroad, you know, I mean, which is one of the big things a Prime Minister has to do.
1: Can I, in her defence, can I just say Boris Johnson hanging from a zip wire, waving a Union Jack flag? I mean, did he fit your bill as a fit and proper Prime Minister from that point of view, from the Angela Rayner point of view?
0: You say hanging from a zip wire. I mean, the poor man, the wretched zip wire failed, if you remember, and he was stuck up there for ages. Now, it may not have been a very dignified posture, but he didn't bring that about. He didn't assume that that was going to happen. In fact, I imagine it was most horribly painful, but I won't go into any further detail. So, but then if you look at the other two people you mentioned, Wes Streeting and Andy Burnham, big, big question marks, I think, over what they would do with the EU. Now, you know, it is one thing to say, you know, have a good relationship with Europe. It's quite another to say, take Britain back in. I think both of them are treading that very dangerous path now. Burnham, of course, is trying to row back just a little because he's fighting to represent a constituency, 65% of whom, 65% voted Brexit. So I don't think he'll wish to press it, but I still think that that is quite a dangerous agenda. In terms of sense, dignity, handling people abroad, probably from the current lineup, anybody but Rayner.
1: Okay.
0: And to give him his due, it's the one thing that Starmer hasn't done too badly.
1: Okay. I mean, what he's as you say, he's represented Britain on the world stage and has put us back at some of the decision making with countries like Ukraine and all of that. Okay, so give him credit where credit is due.
0: Well, I haven't noticed that. I mean, it was Boris who took us into supporting Ukraine. I mean, that was Boris. They don't say that that was Starmer, that he's suddenly brought us into the centre of decision-making. He hasn't done that. But he has been dignified abroad. Dignified. And, you know, I think that's reasonable to say.
1: You mentioned, that obviously, the B word, Brexit, and that's something that you're very passionate about. Didn't this all start, all these prime ministers coming and going, just around the time of Brexit?
0: Well, it wasn't around the time of Brexit. It wasn't a coincidence. David Cameron, very ill-advisedly, and I said so at the time. So it's not the wisdom of hindsight. I said at the time that it was very ill-advised of him to pin his colours so firmly to the mast of Remain. What he should have done was said, look, I'm the Prime Minister. I've got to implement whatever the country decides, and therefore I'm not going to take part in this campaign. That's what he should have said. Instead of which he pinned his colours to the mast and he lost. So he had to go. And then we just had an awful Prime Minister in the person of Theresa May, who just couldn't cut through the Brexit tangle. And then, as you rightly say, you know, after that, for different reasons, we had a different series of Prime Ministers, none of which did the country much good. So... But it isn't Brexit that caused it. It was the approach of the Prime Minister initially to Brexit, then the mess made by his successor. The others weren't about Brexit. Liz Truss was about the economy. Boris was about nonsense, about a piece of birthday cake. So, I mean, it wasn't anything to do with Brexit after that. The problem we have with Brexit is really very straightforward. We didn't do it properly, and we've never tried to maximise since. Under Boris on trade deals, yes, we did maximise a bit. But we could maximise Brexit. We could maximise the advantages we've got. Instead of which, you know, we've had, and particularly with Starmer, we've had this notion that, oh, well, you know, we must still take their rules even though we're no longer legally obliged to. Just a nonsense.
1: Coming through to the Conservative view on the change, you'd think they'd want to change a leadership, wouldn't they? Or wouldn't they? Maybe because Starmer's doing a great job for the Conservative Party.
0: Oh, I mean, as Nigel Farage said on behalf of Reform, he said, look, Starmer's our greatest asset. And then if we didn't care so much about the country, we'd want him to stay. But I don't think anybody who cares about Britain wants him to stay. Although Kemi Badenoch may be enjoying the current chaos in the Labour Party, you know, I sincerely hope she's responsible enough to want it sorted out.
1: I mean, it's interesting, isn't it? Because Wes Streeting, on his resignation letter, said about the results are in. It wasn't about the results of the local election. It was the results that the waiting list had gone down in the same week where we heard that growth was higher than expected and the number of people coming across boats was dropping. You'd think he would get, you know, Starmer would get some credit for those things. He's lost the dressing room, hasn't he? You know, in football terms. I'm not sure if that's something you understand. Football terms?
0: Understand football terms, but forget that for a moment, because I do understand the argument that you've just put forward. It doesn't wash with the public. You know, you say vote numbers have come down by taking one point and comparing it with another point. I mean, for heaven's sake, people see the boats coming in every day. They see it on the television screens. They see the mess that's been caused by keeping asylum seekers in hotels. They see it every day of the week, particularly people who live in areas that are most closely affected by it. It's no good quoting stats at them. They want an end to the problem. And by the way, there's only one party promising that.
1: Well, we'll see how that goes, won't we? Now then, as time develops. And always lovely to speak to you and get your point of view. Obviously, you do represent a Reform Party. What's your brief at the moment?
0: I'm not a formal spokesman.
1: Not a formal spokesman, but definitely a supporter, as we can tell.
0: That's all trades, yeah.
1: As we're listening to this, obviously totally impartial, as always, how can people of faith be praying for our leaders and the future of politics in this country? Because it does seem very divided at the moment, and doesn't it? We've seen two very different marches happening over the weekend.
0: Yes. I think that I always believe in praying for small things. My reason for that is I was much inspired by the film. I don't know if you've seen it, Hacksaw Ridge.
1: Oh, yes.
0: Which is about a conscientious objector. But he saved 75 of his colleagues. And he didn't pray, "Dear God, let me get everybody out who is wounded." He was a medic. He prayed just one more. And every time he got one more out and got them to safety and went back, he prayed just one more. And that, I think, is very significant. You know, we ask God for, you know, little things like world peace and, you know, an end to hunger. But in fact, what we should be doing, I think, is praying for the small things that make up the whole. And so I think what we need to pray is not that the nation be united, because believe you me, it ain't going to be united for quite some time. And not just for wisdom for all our leaders, because some of them are incapable of wisdom. But I think what we should be praying for is all the individual efforts to make a difference will be blessed. And I think that's all I ever pray.
1: That sounds like a good prayer to me. That was Anne Widdecombe, obviously a lady of faith and former member of the European Parliament, speaking about the current turmoil in the Labour Party. Anne, thanks for making time for us in your day.
0: Okay.
1: God bless you. And for more on this developing story, of course, you can head to premierchristian.news. 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
2: The time is now 21 minutes past midday. Let's turn to the situation in the Indian state of Manipur, where 3 years ago hundreds of Christians were killed after ethnic and religious violence broke out between the Maitai tribe and the mainly Christian Kukuzu community. Since 2023, the region has been beset by sporadic violence. Thousands of people are still unable to return to their homes because of the fear of future attacks. In the latest attack early this month, three church leaders were killed after being ambushed. Several others were injured. The ministers were among a group of pastors and church workers who were targeted in what's been called as a brutal and inhuman act of violence. With us now is Chung Mang, who lives in ministers in Manipur. Chung, welcome to the programme.
3: Thank you.
2: Now then, can you tell us what happened in this latest attack?
3: Well, a few of church leaders came to Tiruchandpur to discuss with other church leaders how to reorganize and rebuild their churches and congregations after 3 years of suffering and destruction of churches and congregations. But while they returned to their home from Tiruchandpur, which is the district dominated by Christians, they were attacked on their way home. That shocked all of us because of the fact that the ones who came to Tiruchandpur for reconstruction, rebuilding of the churches, were killed, and one among them was our most senior person, church leader, who was spearheading peace talk in the ongoing crisis. With his death, and of course the death of other promising younger church leaders, the entire town was silenced, not in angry, but in utter sadness, not knowing what to say.
2: And can I just check, as well as the people who were killed, murdered, other people were taken hostage? Is that right?
3: There were, as a response to this, there were hostages. But the church leaders are working hard even today, leading the people to release those hostages and harm. The Kuki Christian Leaders Forum, for example, is one church body who has been leading to churches around Northeast, also India, as well as abroad, like Baptist World Alliance, to come and interfere and make sure the release of these hostages. I hope things will be better. I hope they will release soon.
2: What are the main reasons for this new outbreak in violence in Manipur?
3: Well, the violence started on May 3rd, 2023, continues. Although it is not highlighted in the news, the ongoing crisis is connected to the May 3, 2023, and of course, that has connected to others in the past. And it is basically attack on minority, mostly tribal Christians, and it is the ongoing crisis is connected to that.
2: With this threat of violence, what is it like to be a Christian in Manipur at the moment?
3: For tribals, particularly, Christianity is everything. In the hierarchical structure of Indian society, the tribals and Dalits are the bottom top of the hierarchy. And in this situation, Christianity has liberated the people from all aspects of life, faith, social status, and gives them the dignity as people, dignity, equality with other people created in God's image. Therefore, Christianity is for tribal people, also for Dalits, is for everything. If Christianity is destroyed or destroyed from the people are destroyed or uprooted from their roots. That's what it means, Christianity for the people in that area.
2: Now then, what about the local government and the police forces? What are they doing to try and stamp out this violence?
3: We feel helpless. Utterly, totally helpless in this situation. In other cases, for example, in other incidences, NIA has been asked to investigate and take up the issues. In this situation, so far nothing has been done. Local government, also we have not experienced any initiative from other governments, including governments outside the other countries. So this is an urgent matter for tribal people, tribal Christians. It is between life and death, and we are totally helpless. And we plead the entire Christian community in the world, also other governments, please intervene in the situation and bring peace in the land.
2: So we ask for prayer, but we also can we do other political things to help you in Manipur? Should we can our politicians here in Britain have an impact, do you think?
3: Unfortunately, despite their promises, verbal promises we heard, they have not been done anything, and I plead British government and other governments, please bring peace in Manipur, particularly the helpless tribal minority Christians in the area, because it is not the Kuki tribal Christians alone. This only is going to spread across the region, and that would affect entire Northeast and also India as well. Therefore, this is not isolated case. This will have impact on the entire Christian community in India.
2: In a recent attack in Manipur, 3 church leaders were killed after being ambushed. Several others were injured. Some were taken hostage. I've been speaking to Chung Mang, who lives and ministers in Manipur. We think about you. We pray for you as well, Chung, this morning. Thank you. This afternoon. Thanks for being very much for taking our call.
3: Thank you very much.
2: God bless you. The time is now 28 minutes past midday.

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1: You're listening to Daytime here on Premier Christian Radio. Mal Pope in the garden shed. Volodymyr Zelensky says Ukraine's military carried out deep strikes yesterday targeting Moscow. Russian media have reported at least four deaths, but also reporting that 1,000 drones were shot down. Meanwhile, authorities in Ukraine say one person was killed and nine others injured in Russian attacks on the Kherson region. We're joined now by our dear friend Vadim Priobozhinsky, who works with Eurovision Mission to Europe, based in Kyiv. Vadim, a very good afternoon to you from Great Britain.
2: Good afternoon from Ukraine.
1: Now then, this weekend, obviously, it's we're not just trying to keep score of people's deaths on either side of the war, but it does seem to have changed slightly with this Ukrainian attack on Moscow itself.
2: It is a significant breakthrough of Ukrainian, we call it long-range sanctions, because literally it is called to minimize income from oil refinery of Russia. Therefore, we expect they won't be able to finance their military machine, which constantly attacks Ukraine. And you mentioned Kherson. It's very sad. Yes, it's true that people died there. But also this weekend they attacked Kyiv at night, and one of their missiles destroyed the whole block in big apartment complex, and over 10 people died, and still some are missing. Rescue service only just finished the special rescue operation, and many, many others were injured. So this is what they're doing. That's why we need to answer, not because we want to their people to suffer, but we want them finally to accept the fact that continuing this war, they will make it only more difficult for their own people, their own territories. We want only peace, and we want their soldiers to leave Ukrainian land.
1: It's difficult for people in Russia to know what's going on, I'm told, because lack of outside information, the internet is being very restricted as well. I suppose if you see a building in Moscow being attacked by Ukraine, maybe you'll question what you're being told by the government, that this is a special military operation a long way from home. This is definitely bringing the war right to the home of Russia.
2: Yes, as our president said, that it is very fair that the war is coming back to that one who started the war, to their own country. And we would never do it on our own initiative. We only do it because we want to protect our own land. And the fact that Moscow region right now can feel what it is like when at your home missiles are coming, it reflects a huge break

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1: For infrastructure like oil refineries, like distribution centers, that's been a key part of the strategy from Ukraine?
2: Because, yes, they publicly announced that they use their oil resources to finance that military machine to continue the war in Ukraine. And we always made a strong accent on our proposals to continue with diplomatic efforts, but also we want them not to have plenty of resources, just simply so that they are unable to continue killing Ukrainians on our own land.

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1: A demonstration of huge disrespect to their own people. They don't literally allow their own people to know the real situation, both on the ground, on the battlefield, and right now, even in their capital, even in Moscow region.
2: Let's just turn to the church for a moment. Obviously, you're part of Eurovision Mission to Europe, based in Kyiv. How has the church responded over the last sort of 6 months, you know, since the winter?
1: The churches are praying for peace. You know, it was a very difficult winter. The churches were overloaded with social responsibilities because many received refugees from those regions where Russians destroyed our heating and electricity generating facilities, so people had to flee. Also, we organized missions to the east with chaplains, just helping our defenders and helping civilians, because many thousands still live there under daily bombings. Mm-hmm. And we, you know, right now unite our efforts and our hearts organizing National Day of Prayer, which will be held in July this year. And thousands of peoples, they will unite their united prayers to the Lord, asking that He will establish His peace. And we know that no one can defeat our Lord. So we literally put all our hopes and prayers in His hands. But of course, also we ask Him to protect our heroic defenders who risk their lives but still try to do the best to guarantee our territorial integrity.
2: Vadim, we have spoken many times over the past few years, and it's always difficult to know what is true and what is not true, even in a country like Great Britain, as we're told various different stories on social media. What is the feeling on the ground in Ukraine from your point of view to this war? Do you see it positive, negative? Peace is coming, peace is not coming.
1: You know, the war is continuing for too long, of course. We didn't expect it to continue almost 5 years as it is now. But at the same time, we are encouraged with another fact, because we always remember how Russians wanted to get Kyiv in 3 days, then in 2 weeks. And all those plans failed, we believe, with God's help, because there is no proper explanation how Kyiv region was liberated. But right now, answering your question, how we feel the situation right now, we feel that there is a huge change in this war. We believe that Ukraine right now is taking initiative, and it becomes more and more difficult and more expensive relatively and literally for Russia to continue this. We still want to believe that God will give them wisdom and they will make a decision to stop this war, because we know that if they don't do it, it may lead to collapse of Russia itself. They've got a huge number of their internal problems, which they are now trying to hide, just limiting internet and banning international news resources. But still, they cause more damage to their own people every month when they decide to continue the war.
2: Vadim, we continue to pray for you that peace will come soon. I've been speaking to Vadim Priobozhensky, who works with Eurovision Mission to Europe, and he's based in Kyiv. Vadim, thanks very much for your time again this afternoon. God bless you.
1: Thank you so much, and thank you for your voice of truth. God bless you.
2: The time is now, it's 17 minutes to 1 o'clock.
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Keith and Christine Getty and Magnificent, Marvellous, Matchless Love. Well, thanks very much for listening to Mal Pope here from the Garden Shed on Daytime Primary Christian Radio. My thanks to my guest Pippa and to Christine Aid as well, Pippa Cramer from the very special project involving the Silver Trust. So we hope that goes very well for her and for everybody involved. My thanks to A&E for putting me on air this beautiful morning, this beautiful

0: Monday, the 18th of May, into the afternoon as well. Stay tuned to us for the rest of the day. Time now for the Reverend Jonathan Edwards and Be Still and Know.
1: Welcome to Be Still and Know. I'm Jonathan Edwards, and this is our opportunity to hear what God is saying to us today. Titus chapter 1 and verse 15. Everything is pure to those whose hearts are pure, but nothing is pure to those who are corrupt and unbelieving, because their minds and consciences are corrupted. These words may well feel very familiar. They closely echo the words of Jesus when he said that a good person produces good things from the treasury of a good heart, and an evil person produces evil things from the treasury of an evil heart. What you say, he said, flows from what is in your heart. Paul's particular challenge in Crete came from those who were insisting that all Christian men should be circumcised. This teaching was proving extremely destructive and was driving whole families away from the church. Paul was convinced that the only reason they were teaching this was to make money. He quoted a Cretan prophet who'd said that the people of Crete are all liars, cruel animals, and lazy gluttons. This sounds incredibly harsh, but clearly Paul was desperate to protect the young church from those who were bent on its destruction. Paul was convinced that what mattered before anything else was the purity of people's hearts. If they got that right, then everything that flowed from them would be good. This is something that King David had to learn. He had proved to be a good leader in so many ways, but when he saw Bathsheba and longed to sleep with her, his moral compass suddenly deserted him. The problem with sins is that they don't come singly. His adultery with Bathsheba led to a string of lies and eventually to the murder of her husband. Bad went to much worse, but that's the nature of sin. After Nathan's confrontation with him, David discovered that the only way back to God was by seeking his forgiveness. He needed a purity which only God could give him. In Psalm 51, he cried out, "Have mercy on me, O God, because of your unfailing love, because of your great compassion, blot out the stain of my sins. Wash me clean from my guilt. Purify me from my sin." The result was that he got his joy back and was able to serve God with a clear conscience. There's nothing in life that is more important than maintaining a pure heart, and every single day we need to seek God's forgiveness, renewal, and strength. So let me ask you a question. In what ways do you need to seek God's forgiveness today? And now let's pray together. Lord God, thank you that you understand us completely and are able to purify us. Here and now we confess our sins to you and seek your forgiveness.

Amen. 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
10: Good afternoon, I'm James Lewis. The Deputy Prime Minister says there's no timetable for his boss to step down following calls for his resignation. David Lammy says Labour must stop the own goals after former Health Secretary Wes Streeting confirmed he'd run in any leadership race. The Labour MP for Makerfield has formally resigned, paving the way for Andy Burnham to attempt a return to Westminster. Keir Starmer's told staff at party headquarters he'll support Labour's by-election candidate 100%. Reform UK's Anne Widdecombe, a Christian and former MP, tells Premier that Starmer leaving now won't stop the chaos.
11: If he went now, of course, you know, there wouldn't be time to replace him

0: before the Andy Burnham by-election, or if he was to be, just simply reaffirmed, you know, Burnham could still come back at that by-election and then mount a leadership challenge. So he won't save anything by going now.
1: At least 80 deaths have been linked to Ebola in the Democratic Republic of Congo. An outbreak there and in neighbouring Uganda has been declared an emergency of international concern by the World Health Organization. Officials are warning of a regional spread in Africa. The Church of Scotland has issued a formal apology for historical links to slavery. At its General Assembly, it said it was grieved beyond telling for the suffering inflicted. The Church said the institution had both directly and indirectly benefited from slavery, and it has pledged to take reparative next steps. Russia has launched another large-scale overnight drone and missile attack on Ukraine, targeting 8 regions and injuring more than 24 civilians, including children. President Volodymyr Zelensky said the strikes hit homes and energy infrastructure as both sides continue escalating long-range attacks with no peace deal in sight. Vladim Priobrazhensky works with Eurovision Mission to Europe, based in Kyiv.
2: We want them finally to accept the fact that continuing this war, they will make it only more difficult for their own people, their own territories. We want only peace, and we want their soldiers to leave Ukrainian land.
1: And thousands attended a Trump administration-backed Christian celebration yesterday featuring worship, prayer and messages from senior government figures. Supporters say it celebrated America's Judeo-Christian heritage, while critics argued it failed to reflect the country's wider faith diversity and blurred the line between church and state. The 9-hour program called Rededicate 250 was part of celebrations linked to the country's 250th anniversary. House Speaker Mike Johnson spoke of what he called a sinister ideology that had attacked the moral and spiritual identity of the nation.
3: Those voices have seek to distort the self-evident truth that we know so well, that our founders boldly proclaimed in the Declaration that our rights do not derive from the government. They come from you, our Creator and Heavenly Father.
1: The weather, a day of sunshine and showers, turning wet and windy though later. That's your latest from the Premier News team. 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
5: Indeed it is, Craig, here with you. Plenty on the way throughout the afternoon as we continue Monday together. How has it been for you so far? Has it been a hit, a miss, or a maybe? Okay, well, if it's been a miss, let's turn it to a maybe. If it's been a maybe, let's definitely turn it into a hit. Plenty to be discussed with regards to the latest news. Fantastic songs to encourage you this afternoon. But before we go any further, let's delve deeper into the Bible, shall we? Let's get more of an idea of its meaning. Let's get more of God's love. Let's get more of his grace, more of his mercy, as we head to The Bible Explored with Rico Tice, another one of the fantastic teaching programs that we have available for you right here on Premier Christian Radio.
6: So what does it matter of what consequences, what happens to you physically? What does it matter? 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It's only significant as it produces greater spiritual inner strength. That's how to live above your troubles. It's only significant in that it makes you depend on Christ even more and know the atomic pile of his energy inside more and more. And so the question emerges, do you value more what is happening to your soul than to your body?
4: 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A series produced in partnership with Christianity Explored and Premier. Rico has given his whole life to preaching the gospel, and his heart's desire is to enable others to do the same. He places Christ at the center of Christianity as he opens the Bible for us today.
6: Second Corinthians chapter 4, verse 16. Therefore, we do not lose heart, though outwardly we are wasting away, yet inwardly we are being renewed day by day. The verb lose heart comes 5 times in the New Testament. In a Greek lexicon, it is translated as follows: to weaken, to grow weary in, to tire of, to lack courage, to neglect to discharge one's duty, to fail to fulfill one's responsibility. It is the opposite of the great Bible word, perseverance. And in the New Testament, there is a constant warning to Christians that perseverance may stop, that endurance may be passed away, and that we might, in fact, verse 16, give up and lose heart. I guess it's especially the case in the more mature and established Christians, this danger of giving up, not turning away from the faith, not apostatizing, but becoming indifferent, losing our keenness, becoming apathetic. Perhaps we've been Christians many years and there's a sense in which we feel we've seen it all before, heard it all before. Yes, we still believe the gospel, but we don't really expect it to make massive changes in our lives or indeed in the lives of people around us. So it's a bit like New Year's resolutions. We have what we call a realistic view of them, which is that they're all very well in their way, but they probably won't last very long or have much of an impact. So gradually, as Christians, we've learnt to come to terms with broken dreams, broken bodies, broken homes, broken lives, broken relationships, our disappointments, our weaknesses, maybe with the behaviour of our fellow Christians, which also disappoints us. And yes, of course, we're Christian and we're glad to be Christian, but we are actually, verse 16, in danger of losing heart. And as far as gospel work goes, as far as working for Christ, if we're really honest, we're freewheeling. Perhaps we're even backpedaling a bit compared to those early days when we look back to the Bible reading, to the prayer, to our Christian service, to our efforts to speak for Christ, however haltingly. Well, now, verse 16, we're beginning to weaken, to grow weary, to lose heart, to tire of, to lack courage, to fail to discharge our responsibilities. Now, it's because this is so normal, so to be expected, that the New Testament instructs us on how to deal with this prevalent, virulent spiritual condition, this spiritual infection, which is actually in all of us, because by nature, as sinful people, we find it far easier to lose heart than to persevere. So it's a problem for all of us. And this passage is really about the secrets of perseverance. It's about getting the antibodies going in our spiritual system so that we don't give up. That's what it's about. And I mean, how did the Apostle Paul manage verses 8 and 9? Can we see as we look down? We are hard pressed on every side, but not crushed, perplexed, but not in despair, persecuted, but not abandoned, struck down, but not destroyed. So Paul here says, I've often been perplexed in my ministry. And the verb has the sense here of all ideas having fled. So the mind has been left vacant. Such is the bewilderment. Such is the sense of utter loss. Paul says, that's what happened to me. Though at times I've been at my wit's end, nevertheless, I've never been reduced to total hopelessness. Never. Perplexed, yes, but not in despair. I've been persecuted and hunted like a wild animal, hounded. On occasions, I've even been struck down, literally thrown prostrate by a heavy blow. That's what it says. But I've never given up because I've never felt abandoned. I've always managed to beat the count and get on my feet. No matter how hard the punch, I have got back up off the mat. They can beat me, but they cannot eliminate me, or as J.B. Phillips translates, they can knock me down, but they cannot knock me out. So how did Paul persevere in this way? How did he do it? And the answer to Paul's extraordinary physical and emotional resilience to all the hardships and afflictions that came his way was the power of the resurrection of Jesus Christ. Can we see verses 10 and 11? We always carry around in our bodies the death of Jesus so that the life of Jesus may also be revealed in our body. For we who are alive are always being given over to death for Jesus' sake so that his life may be revealed in our body. For Paul, the resurrection was not confined to some future life beyond the grave. It wasn't sort of pie in the sky when you die. It was already part of his experience. There was a kind of symbiosis, a deep attachment between him and Jesus Christ. It was there. They died and lived together. They were fused by a union that linked them in experience and destiny. Verse 14. Can we see? Let's see it again. Here it is. Because we know that the one who raised the Lord Jesus from the dead will also raise us with Jesus and present us with you in his presence. And it's as though Paul is saying, look, the resurrection life of Jesus Christ is glowing inside me like an atomic pile radiating the energy of the world to come. It's there, radiating in him. And can you see the objective of this spiritual reality in verse 15? Where does it all head, this atomic pile of resurrection energy? Can we see? First, it's horizontal. Let's have a look. So that the grace of God that is reaching more and more people, so it goes out. And secondly, it's vertical, may cause thanksgiving to overflow to the glory of God. So it goes out to people, it goes up to God.

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1: This atomic pile radiating the energy of the world to come, glowing inside us as Paul did. How can we persevere like this so that men and women are converted and God is glorified? And now in verses 16 to 18, Paul gives us three heavenly reasons for earthly perseverance. Three things that will keep our spiritual antibodies flowing so that we won't give up. Well, there's three heavenly reasons for perseverance. There's one in each verse, and the first is in verse 16, and it's that you will persevere if you value the spiritual over the physical. Verse 16, can we see as we look down? Therefore, we do not lose heart, though outwardly we are wasting away, yet inwardly we are being renewed day by day. You see, the first reason that Paul was able to endure anything that happened to him physically, that crushed his jar of clay, his plastic cup, his body, was because he was far more concerned with what was happening in the spiritual realm. He knew his body, his internal parts, the function of his brain was decaying. And please see, this is in the present tense. So can we see as we look down verse 16, we are wasting away. So to begin, he's just talking about the normal process of aging, which we're all experiencing, aren't we? To one degree of joy or another. We are experiencing it. Ecclesiastes chapter 12 and verse 1. Here Solomon writes and he says, remember your Creator in the days of your youth, before the days of trouble come and the years approach when you will say, I find no pleasure in them. In other words, turn to God when you're young before you get old and life gets hard. And verse 3, the writer describes what it's like getting old when the keepers of the house tremble. Now that's the arms and the hands. Those things that in the past protected you, well now as you get old, they just shake. And there's no strength in them. And there's little control. And the strong men stoop, that's the legs. And they begin to weaken and bend. So the strong men, the legs, because they carry the greatest weight of the body, all those muscles, they stoop. Verse 3, when the grinders cease because they are few, well, obviously, that's the teeth. They fall out. And I sense some of you are already sighing in recognition through your dentures. Verse 3, those looking through the windows grow dim. Well, that, of course, is the eyes. The eyes can only see dimly through the window pane. Verse 4, when the doors to the street are closed and the sound of grinding fades, when men rise up at the sound of birds, but all their songs grow faint. So you close in on yourself, you shut the door. If you go to an old people's home, there are many there who've just shut the door and have closed in on themselves. But you sleep so lightly that even the sound of a bird awakens you. So sleeplessness is part of aging. But all their songs grow faint, so your hearing goes. Everything sounds soft and muted. Furthermore, verse 5, men are afraid of heights. So you don't want to fall because you know that you break easily. So you're worried about falling. A walking stick might be needed. And there are dangers in the streets. Well, what could that mean? Dangers in the streets. It means as you walk along the road, you look for potholes and rocks, whilst a young person runs along the road and bounds along the road. Not bothered, they'll just bounce off it. But now you move slowly, fearfully, because a fall could break you. And you look round to some of your contemporaries who once bounded along themselves and they've been broken by a fall. Verse 5, when the almond tree blossoms. Do you know what happens when an almond tree blossoms? It turns white. So that's talking about your hair. Then man goes to his eternal home and mourners go about the streets. That's your funeral, folks. That's it. That's old age.

not a happy picture, and some of you are living illustrations of it. And aren't we all, to one degree or another? Which makes me just delighted that we have, can we turn back please to 2 Corinthians 4? It makes me just delighted that we have 2 Corinthians 4 verse 14 before us this morning. Let's have a look at verse 14. Because we know that the one who raised the Lord Jesus from the dead will also raise us with Jesus and present us with you in his presence. So Paul was getting old. He knew that he was wasting away. And it wasn't just a natural process. It was also the life he lived. For he lived the kind of life that sped up the aging process. He wore himself out for the gospel. He gave himself away in the cause of Christ. Like David Brainerd, who gave his life to his mission work among the North American Indians so passionately that he was dead by the age of 30. I mean, what do you think the effect of 2 Corinthians 11, verses 24 to 28 would have had on Paul's constitution, on his plastic cup? Let me read you just a bit of it. 5 times I've received from the Jews the 40 lashes. 3 times I was beaten with rods. Once I was stoned. 3 times I was shipwrecked. I spent a day and a night in the open sea. I wonder what effect that had on his constitution. Do you reckon he had a cough at the end of that? I was in danger from rivers and bandits. I've gone without sleep. I've known hunger. I've often gone without food. I've been cold and naked. Besides all this, I face daily the pressure. And the word is phlipsis. It's a sense of the crushing of the grapes. I face daily this crushing pressure of my concern for the churches. So in Paul, the relentless hostility and suffering took its toll. Anytime he took off his tunic, the welts and the wounds and the scars would show, to say nothing of the emotional strain. Constantly having to face the unkindness and false teaching in the churches he had planted. He was their spiritual father and they kicked him when he was down. So all in all, his heart must have raced at a rate that was unnatural and abnormal. I mean, your heart only has so many beats it can give, and they were being used up fairly fast. And it all added up to him outwardly wasting away. Yet, amid all this, he triumphantly proclaims, verse 16, yet inwardly we're being renewed day by day. Inside this plastic cup, this broken jar, is the unceasing glow of the atomic pile of Christ's resurrection power. You see, Paul knew that what was going on the inside was what really mattered. Do you know that? As you grow old, what goes on in the inside really matters. In direct correlation to the dying of the outer man was the growth and maturing of the inner man. He knew that inside God was sovereign, who was in control of his circumstances, making all things work together for his good, Romans 8, 28, 29, which was to be like Christ. He trusted in that. He knew that inside, in his heart and soul, there was also a continuous work, present tense, going on. Can we see it? Verse 16. Can we look down? Yet inwardly, we are being renewed day by day. And this work is in Ephesians 3, verse 16, the inner man being strengthened by the Holy Spirit. In that passage, we're told Christ comes to dwell, to live in us. I pray that out of his glorious riches, he may strengthen you with power through his Spirit in your inner being. Now, I have to say that I saw exactly this on a hospital visit yesterday morning. I had this illustrated right in front of me. I wish I could have a film of it now. She had had a huge operation 48 hours before to remove a malignant cancer. I sat with her, and as I sat with her, I counted 4 tubes going into her body. But I wish you could have seen her. The kindness, the grace, the spiritual strength, the power of God that flooded out of her as we met. She told me as she went to the operation to have a malignant cancer removed, she said to the staff, I have many people praying for me today. Christ was at home in her. He was filling her decaying body. There was an ever-increasing work of the Spirit of God in that inner being that made her stronger. It was a deep privilege to see that.

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1: Significant as it produces greater spiritual inner strength. That's how to live above your troubles. It's only significant in that it makes you depend on Christ even more and know the atomic pile of his energy inside more and more. And so the question emerges, do you value more what is happening to your soul than to your body? That's the question. The second secret of perseverance here is to value the future over the present. So to value the spiritual over the physical, secondly, the future over the present. Verse 17, for our light and momentary troubles are achieving for us an eternal glory that far outweighs them all. Can you see here, this is so striking, that Paul towers over his troubles because rather than hurting him, they're not only making him stronger spiritually, verse 16, they're also, verse 17, gaining for him a greater weight of eternal glory. So the more his persecutors persecute him, the greater the weight of glory becomes. It means forever and ever he will enjoy the reward of his sufferings at the hands of his persecutors. Can you see this is all about, here's the issue, here's the word, it's all about perspective. It's all about how you see things. The present pain matters so little to him in the light of the great future reality. So he gets out his scales here and he puts on one side affliction, the pain, the beatings, the battles against false teachers, the sleepless nights, the persecution, the weight of the churches, the prayer, the fact that when he arrived in a town, he didn't ask what the hotels were like. He said as he began to preach, what are the local prisons like? That's on one side. And it's staggering to me, you know, I meet some people sometimes who say, it would be career threatening for me to teach the gospel, to tell people the gospel at work. Paul went on telling people the gospel when he got thrown into prison. And on the other side, he puts that on one side, the eternal glory. Now, what does that feel like, this eternal glory? What will it feel like as we look at the Lord Jesus face to face in all his splendor and brightness? Well, in 1 Corinthians 2, verse 9, we're told, no eye has seen, no ear has heard, no mind has conceived what God has prepared for those who love him. So think now, perhaps, if you would, of the best moment of your life. What's been the best moment? What was it? The best moment. Well, take that moment and multiply its intensity by infinity and its duration by eternity. No eye has seen, no ear has heard, no mind has conceived what God has prepared for those who love him. That gives you a sense of the eternal glory and what it will feel like to be with Christ in his splendor. And it's an amazing perspective. In the light of what is to come, as Paul gets his scales out, he says, what I'm experiencing at the moment, can we see in verse 17? This is so staggering. Verse 17 is light and momentary. Momentary, momentary. But Paul, you've had years of it, decades. And it's going on till you are beheaded in a Roman jail. And in fact, in 2 Timothy, he says, the last letter he writes, he says, everyone's turned against me. I mean, at the end, it was as bad as it got. And all the time and every day, and it never goes away, and he never retired. And light, the word is actually alaphras, and it means weightless trifle, literally fluff. He says, literally, it's fluff. It's nothing. But Paul, this is crushing your life. I mean, his famous thorn in the flesh is literally translated a stake in the side. It's severe, it's relentless. From an earthly perspective, it's horrendous and overwhelming. And I'm not being a Christian scientist here, saying there's no pain when there is pain. No, there are no mind over matter gymnastics here. Pain is pain, suffering is suffering, a scar is a scar.

A rock is a rock, a rod is a rock, a rod, a whip is a whip. And the assassination of character is precisely what it is, the assassination of character. No, pain is real, suffering is real. He doesn't deny any of that. It's real. What he denies is that it matters. That's what he denies, that it matters. So it's real, but it's not important. It's fluff. It's a trivial annoyance. It is, verse 17, light and momentary. Though it's more than that, because, of course, can you see verse 17? It produces a weight of glory. That's the positive effect. For Paul, the scale was tipped utterly towards the future. His present pain to him was like, this is what it was like. It's like a child falling in the playground, and you gather her up in your arms, and you know that in half an hour, despite the tears, she'll be fine and running around again. And Paul says, actually, I'm just like that child falling down in the playground, and so are you. You're just like that. And you'll just be picked up and gathered up, and it'll be like just that 5-10 minutes of pain. For he valued, you see, the spiritual over the physical, the future over the present. And the question is, do we? And lastly, verse 18, the invisible over the visible. So we fix our eyes not on what is seen, but what is unseen. For what is seen is temporary, but what is unseen is eternal. The Reverend Rue Mackay is a pastor in the Free Church of Scotland. He is an exceptional man, not least because he has cancer and has led 6 Christianity Explored courses in an Edinburgh hospice, a hospice he indeed was put into himself. I had coffee with him on Thursday, and he told me that of the 60 people that have been on his Christianity Explored courses in the hospice, 52 have died.

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1: Now that is someone who has fixed her eyes, even when chronically ill, on what is seen and what is temporary. And by contrast, the secret of perseverance is to do the exact opposite. It is to fix our eyes, and the word here has a sense of close scrutiny, of intense focus, of measured gaze, as through a telescope. And I don't know how you do it if you don't read the Bible once every 24 hours. I don't know how you get this, but it's this close scrutiny of eternity. We're going to look ahead to the messianic banquet guaranteed by the resurrection of Jesus Christ. We're given access to it by the death and blood of Jesus, and we are going to determine to persevere as we value the spiritual over the physical, the future over the present, the invisible over the visible. So let's come now and confess those times when we have been tempted to lose heart. Let's confess them and get this picture of reality firmly in our minds.
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Claire said in there, reminding us to be joyful. You know, nothing can rob you of your joy. Nothing can rob you of your joy. I admit, you may not be going through a time which is desirable at the moment. You may well be going through some trials and some really, really difficult things. But nothing, let me repeat that, nothing can change the fact that Jesus Christ died on the cross for you. And for that, you can be joyful. Be encouraged. My name is Craig. I'm delighted that you're here with me on Premier Christian Radio. We're going to be getting the latest in the next few moments from the Labour leadership turmoil that's going on. We're going to be hearing from, let's just say, a surprising voice in it. So make sure you do stick around. Someone who knows the world of politics very, very well indeed. Somebody also very, very quick, very, very clear to talk about their Christian faith. As well as that, we're going to be hearing about being addicted to love. I wonder, is being addicted to love okay? Is it a good thing? Or does it have connotations for you of an unhealthy dependency? Stick around for that. And did you know your future sins already forgiven? According to Bible teacher Dr. John MacArthur, anyway. More to come your way. And I'll reveal my little survey for you as well after two. Make sure you stay with me.

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9: Good afternoon, I'm James Lewis. Keir Starmer has told staff at party headquarters he'll support Labour's candidate in the Makerfield by-election 100%. Andy Burnham's hoping to run for the seat and return to Westminster. If successful, he's widely tipped to launch a leadership challenge, also involving former Health Secretary Wes Streeting. Reform UK's Anne Widdecombe is a Christian and former MP. She tells Premier why voters are split.
10: Government does go into paralysis whenever there's a leadership election. And this, of course, explains why people are looking at reform, because they say we thought Labour was going to sort the mess out, and now it's brought its own chaos. And I think this is a point in British history when the old order could very easily die and a new order come in.
9: Three church leaders who were killed after being ambushed in the Indian state of Manipur had just been holding talks on how to rebuild churches destroyed in ongoing violence in the region. Local Christians say they're devastated by the latest attacks, which come just 3 years after hundreds of believers were killed in tribal violence there. Chun Mang, who lives and ministers in Manipur, tells Premier how the community is feeling.
11: That shocked all of us because of the fact that the ones who came to Chirchandpur for rebuilding of the churches were killed, and one among them was our most senior person, church leader, who was spearheading peace talk.
9: More than 24 people have reportedly been injured after Russia carried out a fresh wave of overnight drone and missile strikes across Ukraine. Vladim Priobrzensky works with Eurovision Mission to Europe, based in Kyiv. He tells Premier how the church continues to pray for peace and is responding to people's practical needs.
12: You know, it was very difficult winter. The churches were overloaded with social responsibilities because many received refugees from those regions where Russians destroyed our heating and electricity generating facilities. So,
9: the church in Scotland has issued a formal apology for historical links to slavery. At its General Assembly, it said it was grieved beyond telling for the suffering inflicted. The church said the institution had both directly and indirectly benefited from slavery, and it's pledged to take reparative next steps. The United Church in Jamaica and the Cayman Islands has commended the courage of the apology. And a joint US-Nigeria military strike has killed Islamic State's second-in-command, Abu Bilal el-Manouki. He's been linked with the abduction of more than 100 schoolgirls in Dapchi in 2018. One of those still in captivity is Leah Sharibu, reportedly held after refusing to renounce her Christian faith. Donald Trump described him as one of the most active terrorists in the world. The weather, a day of sunshine and showers turning wet and windy later. That's your latest from the Premier News team. For more stories from a Christian perspective, head to premierchristian.news.
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Jars of Clay, what a great version of the classic It Is Well With My Soul. Well, whatever state your soul is in at the moment, and I trust it's well. I'm delighted that you're with me here on Premier Christian Radio. Plenty to get through. Anne Widdecombe on the Labour leadership turmoil, which is going on at the moment. Anne is someone who is very experienced in the world of politics, serving in front bench government in the past, also a former member of the European Parliament as well. So she knows what it's like to represent constituents. She knows what it's like to be at the forefront of politics. Also, we'll be getting her take as a Christian on the situation with the Labour Party, a party which for many of her years she'd been on the opposite side to. So that is to come your way. Also, Bobby Kumari. Bobby, quite incredible, actually. He's founder of something called Living in Light and he's author of a book called Sacred Sexuality. He's going to be talking about love addiction. More to come on that. Plus, we'll finish the hour with John MacArthur on the forgiveness of sins, forgiveness of future sins as well. Sound confusing? He will explain. And a little survey for you to crack as well. It wouldn't be Premier Christian Radio, would it, in my time with you, without a little survey for you to have a think about. So that will come your way before the end of this hour. Plenty to squeeze in then. Best get on with it, shall we? Music from Tom Smith, Soul Survivor, on the way. A lovely song a little bit later on from Matthew McCauley. Perfect if you're already feeling the stresses of the week, called You Are Here. Before we go any further, this is Maverick City Music. Joelle Barnes, Naomi Raine, it's called Promises.

0: Maverick City Music, Joelle Barnes and Naomi Raine, Promises. Speaking of promises, have you listened yet to Premier's Big Breakfast on Saturday morning? I promise, if you haven't listened to it yet, you are missing out. There was plenty of cake and some spicy discussion and powerful prayer over the course of the last few weeks. And last week, last Saturday morning, the Big Breakfast show turned 1 year old. If you've never listened to the programme before, you really are missing out on hope-filled and thought-provoking start to your weekend, which is so suitable for the whole of the family. 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It's not to be missed.
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1: And will support any Labour candidate, whoever they may be, in the upcoming Makerson by-election, which Andy Burnham is set to go in for. And it seems as if he would be a challenger to Sir Keir Starmer's leadership. The Deputy Prime Minister, meanwhile, says there is no timetable for Sir Keir Starmer to step down. Amid growing calls for that contest, it comes as potential rivals Wes Streeting and the aforementioned Andy Burnham clash over Brexit, with Streeting backing to return to the EU. Former Member of Parliament, European Parliament, Anne Widdecombe, has been speaking to Premier's Mal Pope.
2: If he went now, of course, you know, there wouldn't be time to replace him before the Andy Burnham by-election, or if he was to be, just simply reaffirmed, you know, Burnham could still come back at that by-election and then mount a leadership challenge. So he won't save anything by going now. What I think he should do is to say that, just set a timetable, basically, for his departure, preferably before, looking at it from the Labour point of view, preferably before the party conference in the autumn. If he did that, then I think, you know, some degree of calmness would descend, but government would still be paralysed. I mean, when a prime minister is likely to go, and that therefore means the whole of the cabinet will probably change, civil servants, not because they're being awkward or obstructive, but simply because they don't know who's going to be in charge in a few weeks or a few months' time, they tend not to be able to sign off anything. Mm. So government does go into paralysis whenever there's a leadership election. And at the moment, we haven't even got a leadership election. The Labour Party is waiting to see what happens at Makerfield. Does Andy Burnham come back? If he doesn't come back, are they still going to go ahead with defenestrating the Prime Minister? I don't know. So this, of course, explains why people are looking at reform. Because they say, well, you know, for heaven's sake, we thought Labour was going to sort the mess out after the chaos of the Tory years, and now it's brought its own chaos. And I think this is a point in British history when the old order could very easily die and a new order come in.
3: Didn't this all start, all these prime ministers coming and going, just around the time of Brexit?
2: Well, it wasn't around the time of Brexit. It wasn't a coincidence. David Cameron, very ill-advisedly, and I said so at the time, so it's not the wisdom of hindsight, I said at the time, that it was very ill-advised of him to pin his colours so firmly to the mast of Remain. What he should have done was said, look, I'm the Prime Minister, I've got to implement whatever the country decides, and therefore I'm not going to take part in this campaign. That's what he should have said, instead of which he pinned his colours to the mast, and he lost. So he had to go. And then we just had an awful Prime Minister in the person of Theresa May, who just couldn't cut through the Brexit tangle. And then, as you rightly say, you know, after that, for different reasons, we had a different series of Prime Ministers, none of which did the country much good. So, but it isn't Brexit that caused it. It was the approach of the Prime Minister initially to Brexit, then the mess made by his successor. The others weren't about Brexit. Liz Truss was about the economy. Boris was about nonsense, about a piece of birthday cake. So, I mean, it wasn't anything to do with Brexit after that. The problem we have with Brexit is really very straightforward. We didn't do it properly, and we've never tried to maximise since.
3: Coming through to the Conservative view on the change, you'd think they'd want to change a leadership, wouldn't they? Because, or wouldn't they? Maybe because Starmer's doing a great job for the Conservative Party.
2: Oh, I mean, as Nigel Farage said on behalf of Reform, he said, look, Starmer's our greatest asset. And if we didn't care so much about the country, we'd want him to stay. But I don't

0: think anybody who cares about Britain wants him to stay. Although Kemi Badenoch may be enjoying the current chaos in the Labour Party, I sincerely hope she's responsible enough to want it sorted out.
1: How can people of faith be praying for our leaders and the future of politics in this country? Because it does seem very divided at the moment, and doesn't it? We've seen two very different marches happening over the weekend.
0: Yes. I think that I always believe in praying for small things. My reason for that is I was much inspired by the film. I don't know if you've seen it, Hacksaw Ridge.
1: Oh, yes.
0: Which is about a conscientious objector. But he saved 75 of his colleagues. And he didn't pray, "Dear God, let me get everybody out who is wounded." He was a medic. He prayed just one more. And every time he got one more out and got him to safety and went back, he prayed just one more. And that, I think, is very significant. You know, we ask God for, you know, little things like world peace and, you know, an end to hunger. But in fact, what we should be doing, I think, is praying for the small things that make up the whole. And so I think what we need to pray is not that the nation be united, because believe you me, it ain't going to be united for quite some time. And not just for wisdom for all our leaders, because some of them are incapable of wisdom. But I think what we should be praying for is all the individual efforts to make a difference will be blessed. And I think that's all I ever pray.
2: Anne Widdecombe there, a Christian, former member of the European Parliament, former member of the government as well, speaking with Premier's mouthpiece about the current turmoil in the Labour Party. Latest on that, as always, on our website, premierchristian.news. We are finding out more about love addiction. Have you ever felt addicted to love? What does it actually mean? Is it an unhealthy attachment? Or is it just like any other addiction with the highs and the lows? All to come your way in the next few moments. Music as well to bless you and encourage you before the hour is out. John MacArthur on the forgiveness of sins. More fantastic teaching programmes to come your way. And a little bit of a teaser as what's ahead this evening. Do stay with us.

Tom Smith teaming up with Soul Survivor. The song is called Take My Heart at 2:30. Thank you for being with me. Now, the May issue of Premier Christianity is out now. 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Do stay with us.

0: the sensational Nightingales. The song is called I Surrender, all at 25 minutes to 3, Premier Christian Radio. I wonder, have you ever felt addicted to love? Psychologists still debate what love addiction really means. Some call it unhealthy attachment. Others say it's just like any other addiction, with all the highs and the lows that come with it. So how do you spot when a healthy attachment turns into unhealthy dependency? And if you're experiencing the highs of an early romance, how do you avoid getting hooked on that feeling and wanting it all over again? Bobby Kumari is the founder of Living in Light and author of Sacred Sexuality. She told Premier's Esther Higham about how God transformed her relationships.
1: I think because I grew up in a quite a dysfunctional environment, in the sense I grew up in quite a strict family, Indian background, and we weren't allowed to have boyfriends. And so I completely went off the rails, and behind my parents' back, before I got saved, I was just, you know, sleeping with whoever I wanted to sleep with. And I was, you know, between different relationships, all because I was looking for the love that I didn't really get from my dad. And so that was quite deeply rooted. And I embarked on such a destructive lifestyle, looking for love in all the wrong places. But it wasn't until I firstly had to face the repercussions of looking for love in the wrong places, because it does bring sorrow and destruction. But it really was when I began to look to the Lord, and when I recognized just how much He loves me, that is what helped me to pursue true intimacy. And I think that if I hadn't have known that true intimacy is found foremost, first and foremost, in the Lord, I would still be looking for relationships to give me what only God can give me. But I had to go down quite a destructive path to actually discover that. But now that I've discovered that, I believe that I'm someone that functions from love and not for love. And so many times we are performing for love, but when you meet the Lord and really receive His love, then you begin to, you know, live from love as opposed to for love.
2: And it's wonderful how you've used your story, you know, over the years to help others, you know, find freedom. And obviously your experience was, you know, kind of out of the Christian sphere, but there will be Christians who love Jesus, who are at their church, but may have got trapped into that unhealthy cycle of love and romance addiction. How do we spot when that's going on? How do we take a good hard look at ourselves?
1: Yeah, I think you will know that there are patterns. You know, for example, you might get into a relationship, but as soon as you get into that relationship, that person becomes everything to you. You know, like if they're not paying you compliments, you lose your joy. If they're not messaging you, you feel inadequate. And soon they begin to, in some ways, become an idol or take God's place. And when you find that these patterns still keep happening, and I find myself, you know, really putting so much trust in that relationship and then getting disappointed. And when you see those cycles repeat themselves, you can then begin to recognize, okay, it's not really even the people, it's the behavior that's attached essentially to often deeply rooted brokenness that we have through our childhood. Usually, not always, but usually. And actually, at the root of that often is a lie that we have believed. And so in adult life, we look for an answer to that lie. We look for a healing to that wound in relationships. And when you can look back and be like, I'm always looking for that relationship to meet that need, when you can discover what that need actually is, you can then look back with the Lord, where did that root come from? Bring it to Jesus,

0: ask him to heal that root, that wound, and then go to him for that need to be met.
1: Amen. Bobby Kumari there, the founder of Living in Light, author of Sacred Sexuality as well. She was speaking on Inspirational Breakfast with Esther Higham. Craig here with you. Thank you for tuning in.

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0: nice and relaxing, just in case Monday was just getting a little bit too much already, just in case the working week was starting to take its toll, even still in its infancy. A lovely, lovely tune to have on in the background there. Matthew McCauley for you here on Premier Christian Radio. It's called You Are Here. And thank you for being here with me. My name is Craig. Absolutely delighted to be here with you. And I will be here with you throughout this week between 1 and 6 every weekday. Looking forward to it. Now, I wonder if there are times that we can think of where we've done something terribly wrong. I wonder if you've ever done something and you thought, wow, that's unforgivable. Well, thankfully, God has a different perspective. Not only are all our sins forgivable, but they already have been forgiven. Sounds a little bit confusing. Well, let's hear from Dr. John MacArthur, who does a great job here in explaining more.
1: The forgiveness of sins according to the riches of his grace, in whom we have redemption through his blood, which means the forgiveness of sins according to the riches of his grace. Forgiveness. Oh man, that's a fabulous word, an absolutely thrilling word with so much meaning and so much richness that no way in one sermon could we ever, ever possibly talk about it. Jesus said when he was teaching the people to keep his supper, he said, "This is the blood of the New Testament, which is shed for many for the forgiveness of sins." Matthew 26:28. That's part of it. That's the redemptive result, forgiveness. I don't know about you, but it's nice to be forgiven, isn't it? Oh, what an inheritance. Forgiveness. Israel in the Old Testament understood this. You know, when they had the Day of Atonement, Yom Kippur, the Day of National Atonement for Sin, there were two goats that were used by the high priest. The blood of one goat was sprinkled on the altar. The other goat, the priest went up to that goat, put his hands on that goat's head, and as it were, he laid all the people's sins on the head of that goat. He confessed the people's sins on the head of that goat. And that goat was then taken out and sent into the wilderness where it could never find its way back again. It symbolized the taking of sin and sending it away where it would never, ever be seen again. Beloved, that is exactly the word used here for forgiveness. It is the Greek word aphiemi, which means to send away, never to return. Our sins then have been sent away, never to return. Is that incredible? Now listen to me. Remember where we are in chapter 1. All of this was happening in the mind of God before the world began. Your sins and mine were already in God's mind, totally forgiven before the world was ever created. What a thought. And some Christians go around so depressed because they think God's going to just, you know, really hold everything against them. No, the goat was sent away, so were your sins. Let me show you something. In Psalm 103, I like to talk about this subject close to home. You don't have to look it up. Just kind of listen. You can jot it down. Psalm 103:12. Here's how far that goat went. Are you ready for this? As far as the east is from the west, so far hath he removed our transgressions from us. Anybody know how many miles that is? The east from the west? Infinity, isn't it? Has to be. Let me tell you another one. Isaiah 44:22. That's Psalm 103:12. Isaiah 44:22. This is good. It says this. I have blotted out like a thick cloud thy transgressions and like a cloud thy sins, for I have redeemed thee. You see? In redemption is forgiveness. Blotted out, forgotten, removed, sent away. And then I especially love Micah 7:18. Who is a God like unto thee who pardons iniquity, passes by the transgression of the remnant of his heritage, retains not his anger forever, delights in mercy. Now verse 19, he will turn again, he will have compassion on us, he will subdue our iniquities, thou wilt cast all their sins into the depths of what? The sea. They are in the depths of the sea, as far as infinity in opposite directions. They are gone. They are aphiemi. They are sent away, never to come back again.
0: Amen. 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Can I get a hallelujah for that? Where would we be without Jesus and his saving grace? Now, what you heard is just a snippet from Dr. John MacArthur. You can hear some more sound teaching when you lock into Grace CU every single weekday here on Premier Christian Radio. You can tune in from 5:30 in the morning. Or if that's just a little bit too early, then 7 o'clock in the evening. 5:30 in the morning, repeat to 7 o'clock in the evening. Premier.plus as well for more on that. We're going to be continuing to discuss the ongoing turmoil in terms of the Labour leadership fiasco, which is going on at the moment. We'll be hearing from Director of Christians in Politics, Andy Flanagan, as well as that, Amy Bowshapai, talking about a very special Sunday, which is coming up actually this weekend. Any ideas? Do you know what special Sunday it is? Yeah, I know it's Bank Holiday Sunday. Yeah. Bank Holiday weekend. Yeah, the weather's supposed to get nicer. It's actually a really spiritually significant Sunday. More to come your way on that. Oh, yes. So before I forget, my little survey. Let's see how you get on with this today. Every single afternoon around this time, give you a survey, something to think about over the course of our 3 o'clock news. According to a new study, 38% of us are reluctant to do this. According to a new study, 38% of us are reluctant to do this. Any ideas as to what it is? I will let you know after three.

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0: Hello, I'm Naina Menna. The European Commission has refused to comment on whether Britain should rejoin the EU. Brexit appears to be the new battleground for potential Labour leadership rivals Andy Burnham and Wes Streeting, after the former Health Secretary said he wants to return to the alliance. The UK voted to leave in 2016. Paola Pino is the Commission's chief spokesperson.
1: We're discussing how we can come closer together on a number of areas, and I would certainly not jump on many of the ongoing steps or take any conclusions at this stage. There are discussions on closer cooperation.
0: This comes as the Deputy Prime Minister says there's no timetable for his boss, Sir Keir, to step down following calls for his resignation. Anne Widdecombe, a Christian and a former member of the European Parliament, tells Premier that Starmer leaving now won't stop the chaos.
2: If he went now, of course, you know, there wouldn't be time to replace him before the Andy Burnham by-election. Or if he was to be just simply reaffirmed, Burnham could still come back at that by-election and then mount a leadership challenge. So he won't save anything by going now.
0: Meanwhile, a number of Americans have reportedly been exposed to the Ebola virus in the Democratic Republic of Congo. An outbreak there with 80 suspected deaths, which is in the neighbouring country Uganda, has been declared as an emergency of international concern. Daniela Manos from the London School of Hygiene and Tropical Medicine.
3: Ebola is transmitted through contact with body fluids or items contaminated by body fluids, and so is much less transmissible than COVID-19, for example.
0: And the Church of Scotland has issued a formal apology for historical links to slavery. Its General Assembly says it's grieved beyond telling for the suffering inflicted. The Church will look at next steps of repentance for the benefits it's received directly and indirectly, particularly in Jamaica. The Very Reverend Sally Foster Fulton explains how the Church contributed.
4: That on one hand tried to bring people into the Christian faith who were enslaved, but said that did not give them the God-given right to their freedom. There was the slave's Bible, which actually took most of the book of Exodus out of the Bible so that people weren't informed about the rights of freedom.
0: And finally, Britain's Got Talent contestant Sonny Green brought his Christian faith to centre stage on Saturday night's show with a spoken word performance dedicated to his sons.
5: I hope you find God like I did, for the Lord is my refuge and my strength, and when we meet our Maker one day, finally all of this will make sense. But until then, we all have the freedom to choose. I'll never force my views upon you, but I'll do my best to show you what I know, like how a little can go a long, long way.
0: And now for your weather, a day of sunshine and showers, but turning wet and windy later on. That's your latest from the Premier News team. 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

From Sovereign Grace Music, the song is God is Faithful, and that song inspired by Psalm 114. Hope you were encouraged by it just as much as I was, and I loved playing it for you. Thank you for being with me here on Premier Christian Radio. My name is Craig. So many more brilliant songs to come your way, where that came from. What have we got to come? We'll be continuing the sort of turmoil that the Labour leadership seems to be going in at the moment. We will be hearing from Andy Flanagan, Executive Director of Christians in Politics. He's sharing his thoughts with us. So that is to come your way. Also, at this hour, did you know that this Sunday is a special Sunday? It's all to do with a very incredibly significant time in the book of Acts, where the Holy Spirit moved in a really powerful way. And I'm a big believer that the Holy Spirit still moves in the same way all these years later, or he certainly can, can't he? So that is to come with author, director and retreat leader Amy Bashapai. And how did you get on with my little survey earlier on? I do a little survey every single afternoon here on Premier Christian Radio. If you were to think about just over the course of the 3 o'clock news, here we go. According to a new study, 38% of us are reluctant to do this. 38% of us are reluctant to do this. Any ideas as to what the answer was? I will let you know after this from Belfast Gospel Community Choir. The song is called Sanctuary.

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1: With my little survey just a couple of moments ago, I gave it to you before three. I reminded you of it about 5 minutes ago. So let's see how you got on. According to a new study, 38% of us are reluctant to do this. The answer is not answer the phone, although some people are a little bit nervous about answering the phone, aren't they? Also, asking for help at work was a popular answer. No, the actual answer is sharing food. Sharing food. I mean, I suppose it depends who it is. I mean, if it's your little ones, if it's your kids, then, you know, you want to get them to try as much as possible. And I suppose if it's your spouse, then, yeah, you don't mind. But anyone else? Yeah. We probably had the opportunity to get it. So, yeah, if you don't have it, well, tough. Is that a little bit too harsh? Maybe it is. Who knows? Do stay with us. Music from Spring Harvest to come your way. More on the Labour leadership turmoil that we seem to be hearing more and more about every day. That is to come. Stay with us.
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3: I will go to the supermarket, all right? 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

0: Spring Harvest, Forever Rain on Premier Christian Radio. Have you had much physical rain today? It's a bit cloudy in my neck of the woods. Maybe, just maybe, we'll get some a little bit later on. Put it this way, I'm not risking putting any washing out on the line. Now, at 20 minutes after 3, Sir Keir Starmer's future at number 10 continues to dominate headlines as Andy Burnham reportedly eyes a route back to Westminster through the Makerfield by-election. With Brexit and Europe emerging as key issues and reform polling strongly, is this a make-or-break moment for Labour? Andy Flanagan, Executive Director of Christians in Politics, shared his thoughts with Premier's Esther Higham.
1: Anybody who's been saying they know what's going to happen in British politics in the last 15, 20 years has often been proven to be a false prophet at any given moment. So I don't know. I don't know if it's wise to be doing the prediction game. But I think what we can know is that, you know, this is something that's happened before. It's not something Andy Burnham has just decided to do now. Obviously, he tried to stand in a by-election, you'll remember, last year, but was prevented from doing so by the Labour hierarchy. So this is not something Andy Burnham hasn't, you know, wanted to do for a while. He's been leading. He's been, you know, to old reports making quite a good job of the mayoralty in Greater Manchester. And there are actually sort of quite a few folks who are involved with the church in Greater Manchester have been working very, very closely with him. The church has been very involved in Christian agencies and charities, been hugely involved in his work there. So there's many folks there who are, you know, appreciative. And I was at a conference, in fact, just a couple of years ago, the Gather conference, which is, you know, the folks who come together from agencies right across the country, from churches together, entities from across the country. And he came and spoke in a kind of a post-COVID dialogue. And it was, yeah, it was very impressive. So there's obviously a lot of folks, there's obviously a lot of energy behind his candidacy. But at the present point, there's not there's not a vacancy. So we're certainly in slightly uncharted territory.
2: That's the thing, isn't it? We keep talking about the Labour leadership race, but actually there isn't one at the moment, although it does look like candidates are sort of jostling and getting into position, including Wes Streeting and potentially Angela Rayner as well. Is anyone going to press the starters button, fire the starters gun?
1: I think there's a real danger, as we talk about this stuff, of just getting caught up in the political soap opera of it

0: all, you know, I think we all have to bear our response, a brunt, you know, a chunk of responsibility that, you know, if you look at the turnover of leaders in the UK and across the world, actually, in the last decade, the rate of turnover is getting much more rapid. And you've got to wonder whether that is something to do with what's happening to us in social media, and that's, you know, that's actually feeding then through into mainstream media, whereby we're just becoming angrier and we're becoming more protesty and less involved and less engaged, and we just want to complain and we just want to get, oh, right, try out the next person. It's almost as if we want to change our, you know, electoral services provider in the same way we want to change our broadband provider or our mobile phone provider. If we don't like the service we're getting, we're going to complain and move on to the next one, believing it to be better, and, you know, and going along with all the headlines. You know, I stand. We live round the corner from our local Lidl, and every day, almost every day, I stand in the queue in Lidl looking at the headlines of the newspapers. And if that's what's feeding people's imagination, if that's what's making people think things about leaders, then, you know, I think we're in a sorry state. Not everybody's buying those newspapers. Not everybody's looking at the hit jobs and the intentional taking down and the slightly shading of the truth and the slight twisting of what's important in the world that's going on in those newspapers. Not everybody's buying them, but pretty much everybody's standing in Lidl or somewhere else reading them and getting that sense of what's going on. And they're gleaning their opinion on our leaders from folks who have a vested interest in tragedy and this sort of scandal, rather than actually getting behind our leaders, praying for our leaders as we're called to. But actually, more importantly, as you'll not be surprised to hear me say, Esther, actually getting involved ourselves and being involved in this incredibly hard job that being involved in serving in local politics is. And so many amazing Christians got involved and actually were elected in the local May elections that have just gone past. And, you know, it's been a privilege to be part of training some of those folks. And those are folks who are stepping forward, getting involved, but realizing how hard it is and how much flack. And they're already realizing how much flack you take once you have been elected.
1: Yeah.
0: And what a
1: well, it's
0: hard job.
1: It's great that
0: this
1: people
0: is.
1: Are putting their heads above the parapet to do that. I'd love to hear your thoughts because, you know, in this by-election, there's going to be, it's a bit of a battle between the idea for greater involvement with the EU, which potentially Andy Burnham would lean towards. But of course, this is a constituency where Reform won 50% of the vote there just 2 weeks ago. Why are these going to be such hot topics, and what might we imagine seeing there?
0: I think because still we'd rather blame other people for our problems, you know? It's really quite remarkable. Quite often we just are not able as a people to look at ourselves in the middle. And if you're asking me really what I think is behind this, I think it's because we've lost the theology of sin in the public square. The thing that says actually all of us are fallen. And if you don't have a strong theology of sin in the public square, if you just have a very thin sort of nationalistic version of Christianity that basically says we're right and those other people are wrong, then you just blame other people. You blame the bankers, you blame the immigrants, you blame other people. And it's a very easy, simple message. And a lot of people have got caught up in that message. And there's a swirl of misinformation online to convince people that that's the most important thing facing our country at the moment. And therefore that sort of anger gets whipped up. And, you know, to be honest, if you're asking me my honest opinion, I come from Northern Ireland, I know that flags can become idols. And we're seeing that happen all across the world. And we're seeing it happen in our own country. So I'm not surprised that once again, the social media engines will be going to town with the AI stuff and the fake stuff and the stuff that, you know, just speaks of fear. We have to be those people. We have to be those Christians who are speaking about the Jesus that we follow, the Jesus that called us beyond the lazy populism.
2: That was Andy Flanagan there, Executive Director of Christians in Politics. On the uncertainty engulfing the Labour leadership, he was talking to Premier Esther Higham. Don't forget more on that, premierchristian.news. Spiritual gifts. What comes to mind when I say the words spiritual gifts? Do you know any spiritual gifts God has given to you? We'll be hearing from retreat leader, speaker, author and spiritual director Amy Balshapai on this in the next few moments. Make sure you do stick around. Songs to come though first, including this one from Mark Altrogue. This is called You Are Beautiful.

The sound of Mark Altrogue there, and the song is called You Are Beautiful. Perfect tune to sing in the mirror, don't you think? Hello, my name is Craig, Premier Christian Radio. Thank you for being part of the family. Now, I know you listen at this time of the day, but have you ever listened to Max and Lydia on The Big Breakfast every single Saturday morning? Their show is so good. It's been going for over a year now. In fact, just a couple of weekends ago, it celebrated its first birthday. There were balloons. There was cake. I did miss out on some cake, which I'm still a little bit disappointed about, but never mind. There's also some spicy discussions that go on about powerful prayer as well. That was one of the big topics during the first birthday. If you've never listened to the programme before, you really are missing out on what is hope-filled and thought-provoking start to your weekend, which is suitable for the whole family. As always, the weekly yay or nay segment where you share your thoughts on what is it okay for Christians to be involved in. Texting during

0: sermon or being part of more than one congregation, eating during church services. Is that a yay or a nay in your world? And not forgetting the good news feed and the Just Like Jesus segment. 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
1: This is the word of the Lord.
2: Romans chapter 10, verses 5 to 21, and chapter 11, verses 1 to 10. Moses writes this about the righteousness that is by the law. The person who does these things will live by them. But the righteousness that is by faith says, "Do not say in your heart, 'Who will ascend into heaven?' That is, to bring Christ down. Or, 'Who will descend into the deep?' That is, to bring Christ up from the dead. But what does it say? The word is near you. It is in your mouth and in your heart. That is, the message concerning faith that we proclaim. If you declare with your mouth, 'Jesus is Lord,' and believe in your heart that God raised him from the dead, you will be saved. For it is with your heart that you believe and are justified, and it is with your mouth that you profess your faith and are saved. As Scripture says, 'Anyone who believes in him will never be put to shame.' For there is no difference between Jew and Gentile. The same Lord is Lord of all, and richly blesses all who call on him. For everyone who calls on the name of the Lord will be saved. How then can they call on the one they have not believed in? And how can they believe in the one of whom they have not heard? And how can they hear without someone preaching to them? And how can anyone preach unless they are sent? As it is written, 'How beautiful are the

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1: Envious by those who are not a nation. I will make you angry by a nation that has no understanding. And Isaiah boldly says, I was found by those who did not seek me. I revealed myself to those who did not ask for me. But concerning Israel, he says, all day long I have held out my hands to a disobedient and obstinate people. Chapter 11. I ask them, did God reject his people? By no means. I am an Israelite myself, a descendant of Abraham from the tribe of Benjamin. God did not reject his people whom he foreknew. Don't you know what scripture says in the passage about Elijah, how he appealed to God against Israel? Lord, they have killed your prophets and torn down your altars. I am the only one left and they are trying to kill me. And what was God's answer to him? I have reserved for myself 7,000 who have not bowed the knee to Baal. So too, at the present time, there is a remnant chosen by grace. And if by grace, then it cannot be based on works. If it were, grace would no longer be grace. What then? What the people of Israel sought so earnestly, they did not obtain. The elect among them did, but the others were hardened, as it is written. God gave them a spirit of stupor, eyes that could not see, and ears that could not hear, to this very day. And David says, may their table become a snare and a trap, a stumbling block and a retribution for them. May their eyes be darkened so they cannot see, and their backs be bent forever.
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1: In the Bible, isn't it, about spiritual gifts? If you do, are you using them to build up the church or simply build up yourself? Retreat leader, speaker, author, and spiritual director Amy Bashapai joined Premier's Lydia Bennett to explore how we can recognize the gifts that God has placed within us and steward them well without becoming individualistic. Lydia asked Amy how tempting it is to use our spiritual gifts to boost our own egos.
2: Yeah, well, I think that's always our danger, isn't it? Because we get puffed up and we get prideful. And I was just leading this retreat at the Abbey, and somebody said something to me like, oh, you'll probably never know how much God has used you. And I said, I sure hope not, because boy, would that feed my ego. You know, I'd rather, if God does, thank him, praise him, I'm super humbled and love that he can use me. But yeah, we always have that bent toward pride and being puffed up and then not needing God. You know, when we're on our knees, when we're needing God, then we're like, look at how much God is doing through us. Or don't look at how much God is doing through us. Just planting seeds, letting God be the gardener. And that, I love how it's the fruit of the Spirit, because God is the gardener. You know, we plant seeds, we sow seeds, we throw seeds out there, and then we step back and trust.
3: And I think when it comes to this idea of spiritual gifts, you know, it can be quite individualized, can't it? It's like, what gifts do I have? What am I doing? What is God blessing me with? And we have to hold those things in tension, because yeah, God does bless us. He is a good father who wants to give us those good things, but it's not for our own gain. It's not for, you know, our own egos. You mentioned it's to serve. You know, for some people who are maybe new to this conversation around spiritual gifts, I know there are, as we mentioned, there are lots of different traditions within the church who are listening probably right now, and so there might be someone listening thinking, oh, I don't know very much about the spiritual gifts, or actually I feel quite suspicious. What actually are they, Amy, and what are the things that what can we be using them for?
2: Sure. Well, if you look in the New Testament, Paul has all these lists of virtues and vices and gifts and fruit, and Peter does as well. But the main one that we look at is in 1 Corinthians 12, verses 8 to 11. And he names the gift of wisdom, knowledge, faith, healing, miraculous powers, prophecy, distinguishing between spirits, speaking in different types of tongues, and then the interpretation of tongues. So you can see that the gifts, and I should say that Paul, when he did these kind of lists, we today, 2,000 years later, think this is the final, you know, list of gifts or the fruits. And Paul would just kind of throw them out there. And so maybe they weren't the absolute final, but they are, obviously. I'm also not saying that the Bible is not the Bible, and we trust it. We do. But I think sometimes we today might elevate the lists more than Paul wanted us to. But look at those gifts: wisdom, knowledge, the gift of faith, the faith that moves mountains, powers, prophecy, distinguishing between spirits. I mean, these things, they could sound kind of scary, couldn't they? But remember, if they're done in love, then they're for the building up of the church. And I really want to say, if you don't have one of these gifts, that doesn't mean you're a beloved believer. You are. I think that they have been very divisive today, unfortunately. I had a friend who once said, oh, she doesn't speak in tongues, she's not a believer. And I was heartbroken by that. It's, God does not intend it a gift to tear the other person down.
1: That was the voice of retreat leader, speaker, author, and spiritual director Amy Bashapai. She was in conversation with Premier

0: is Lydia Bennett about stewarding our spiritual gifts well so that we are edifying the church, not just ourselves. 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Just search Daytimes with Lydia. Daytimes with Lydia is where to go. Trusting you are well. Thank you for being with us here on Premier. We are talking about a million acts of kindness campaign, or on that to come your way. Bernie Diamond as well, with a different perspective back once again. An encouragement on this brand new week. Do stay with us. 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

My name is Elijah, and soon I'll be going up to my secondary school. At the moment, I'm not very tall, and sometimes I do not feel very confident. I have been really surprised that when people pray for me, and I also say my prayers to Jesus, I am able to enter scary situations and feel that God is with me. Dear Father God, you know that at times I get scared and overwhelmed, especially when there are lots of people around. Help me to learn to trust you more and more so that I might grow up to be strong for you. Amen.

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4: Hello, I'm Naina Mena. The potential successor to Sir Keir Starmer says Britain has been on the wrong path for 40 years. Andy Burnham's told a conference there needs to be a serious rewiring of the country and maximum devolution to make the basics more affordable. He's been explaining why he wants to return to Westminster by trying to contest the Makerfield by-election.
5: A vote for me will be a vote to change Labour, to make life more affordable again. This is the choice in this by-election. I know why I'm standing. I know what I'm offering. I know what my party has offered in the past has simply not been good enough.
4: Sir Keir Starmer says he'll back the Labour candidate 100%. No leadership challenge has yet been triggered. Meanwhile, Executive Director of Christians in Politics, Andy Flanagan, tells Premier Andy Burnham has a lot of Christian supporters.
6: There are actually sort of quite a few folks who are involved with the church in Greater Manchester, been working very, very closely with him. The church has been very involved in Christian agencies and charities, have been hugely involved in his work there. So there's many folks there who are, you know, appreciative.
4: And medics are rushing to deal with Ebola in the Democratic Republic of Congo. The World Health Organization has declared the outbreak an emergency of international concern and is flying a cargo plane with supplies to affected areas. A number of Americans have reportedly been exposed to the virus. Paul Hunter, a professor in medicine at the University of East Anglia, says it's worrying.
7: This is happening in an area where there is substantial armed conflict. There's no vaccine. And of course, people are migrating out of the area. Refugees are leaving the area, moving into Uganda for safety. And that risks carrying the disease and spreading it further.
4: Also, the Church of Scotland says it's grieved beyond telling as it apologises for historic links with slavery. Its General Assembly has committed to repentance for the suffering inflicted by its actions and inaction. Some of its members and families directly benefited from slavery, which the Church believes still has a legacy today. Most Reverend Sally Foster Fulton led the Church's task force. She believes the local church has a role to play.
8: To continue to grapple with this, to explore in their local area the history of their buildings, of their communities, to explore very deeply and ask questions about the welcome they do or do not extend to a diverse group of people.
4: And finally, Britain's Got Talent contestant Sonny Green brought his Christian faith to centre stage on Saturday's night show with a spoken word performance dedicated to his sons.
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the new Irish choir and orchestra. Let's not forget the orchestra. There they are, together with What a Faithful God. At 6 minutes after four, I'm trusting your Monday afternoon is going as well as possible. Have there been any surprises? Any nice surprises? Any not so great surprises? Or has it just been a normal run-of-the-mill Monday? Well, whatever sort of Monday it has been. Thank you for sharing it with us here on Premier Christian Radio. Whether you are listening for the first time or you've been listening for a while, you're already part of the family. My name's Craig. I'm usually here with you doing the talky bits between around one in the afternoon and all the way up until six in the evening. So we're smack bang in the middle of my time with you. I'm going to be telling you about some fantastic teaching programs that we've got ready to go for you from 6 o'clock tonight. We are blessed with some of the world's best Bible teachers and Bible programs, and they all come to you online on DAB radio and on your smart speaker as well. But between now and then, what can we look forward to? Plenty on the way, actually, in the next few moments. We're going to be hearing about a million acts of kindness.

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1: Few minutes with a program called A Different Perspective. So that's to come your way. Steve Green, though, first. This is a song called You Are God Alone.

0: music here on Premier Christian Radio, aren't we? That was Steve Green's worship song, You Are God Alone, at 12 minutes after 4 o'clock. Now then, we are, I know, probably the furthest point away from the weekend at the moment, but this coming Saturday, make sure you start your weekend from 8 o'clock in the morning with the brilliant show that is The Big Breakfast. And the current custodians of that show, the brilliant Max and Lydia, celebrated last week one whole year fronting the show. There was plenty of cake, some spicy discussion, and some powerful prayer as well. If you never listened to the programme, you really are missing out on what is a hope-filled and thought-provoking start to your weekend, which is suitable for the whole of the family. There's a weekly yay or nay segment where you get to share your thoughts on what is okay for Christians to be involved in, and that can be from things like texting during a sermon, eating during church, and being part of more than one church congregation. Not forgetting the Good News feed and the Just Like Jesus segment. So set an alarm, join Lydia and Max. She and he are there when you wake up every single Saturday morning for a lively, faith-filled show from 8 till midday. 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

If you follow Jesus, you're already doing God's work, not just on Sundays or in church, but in those emails and financial reports, kitchen tables, or on the school run. 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

Paul Baloche, and what a good God. We do have a good God, do we not? Can I get an amen for that? Thank you very much for being part of the family. Now then, I want you to imagine a million. Six noughts, correct? Yeah? Okay. Imagine a million, I don't know, a million marbles. That's a lot. Imagine a million pounds. Or loads of pound coins. Imagine a million people. It's a lot, isn't it? A million? It's a vast amount. Well, communities across the country are being encouraged to join a new campaign aimed at bringing people together and spreading kindness. It's called A Million Acts of Hope and invites us to celebrate local change makers. The campaign's organisers, the Good Faith Partnership, say they want to showcase the true spirit of Britain through practical acts of care. Its chief executive is David Barclay. He spoke with Premiers Carlton

0: Baxter.
1: So the idea came about in the aftermath of last summer, really, when we'd seen loud expressions of division, polarization in the country. And it was a number of different civil society organizations, faith and non-faith, who came together to say, how could we work together to create a different story about who we are, the true story of what's happening every day in communities across the country, but also who we want to be, how we want to tackle the very real issues that we're facing in our country and in our world. And so this idea of a million acts of hope emerged as a way of shining a spotlight on the incredible things that already happen at a grassroots level, but also aggregating that and showing that actually together, that is a really powerful statement about who we are and who we want to be.
2: And what role do faith charities and community groups play in this campaign?
1: Faith groups have been absolutely at the heart of the campaign, which has been hugely encouraging to see. A number of different Christian organizations, Christian charities, our partners. There's over 200, nearly 250 partner organizations now, part of A Million Acts of Hope. And faith groups make up a significant proportion of that. And it's across lots of different faiths. You know, Christian charities, church-related charities have been right at the heart, alongside Jewish, Muslim, other faith groups that want to say, actually, we're part of something really significant here.
2: And how do you measure something as broad and emotional as hope?
1: The fundamental belief of A Million Acts of Hope is that hope is in action. It's not just nice words, warm words. It's about real activities. And that's why we've been encouraging groups either to adopt the Million Acts of Hope branding for things that they were already doing, existing activities that might have been happening in communities, or to do something new, to do something different. And that's something that, again, we are measuring. So there's going to be, we think, over 1,000 activities happening in local communities all across the country. Where I am in Bristol, there are churches organizing community litter picks, community meals. There's a church, a Methodist church in London that I heard about the other day, which organized a banner making activity where they had people from different faith backgrounds coming into the church building, making art that represented what hope was to them. And that's something that they're going to then be able to use in their community. So it is difficult to capture hope, to measure hope. But when it is made real, as churches and other faith groups do on a daily, weekly basis in communities, that's the thing that we really want to celebrate.
2: So how do you hope this campaign sticks in people's minds once it finishes?
1: We see it very much as the starting point, this week of action that's just started, because I think our other belief about hope is that the more hope that people see, the more hope they will feel and the more likely they will be then to get involved in more. So at Good Faith, we run a project called the Warm Welcome Campaign, which is a national network of community spaces that are warm spaces during the winter, but open all year round. And we're expecting people that are involved in Million Acts of Hope to then perhaps register their community space as a warm welcome space, or to volunteer in a one-off way that might lead to a longer-term relationship. And we've seen that happening at these kind of moments of national mobilization in the past. So it's very much about connecting in that way. Also connecting organizations together, churches that might not have worked with other churches before, churches that might not have worked with other faith groups that are working with them in this week. Those relationships can grow and flourish in ways that we can never predict or control, but we use this as a catalyst to bring people together.
2: And how can people get involved?
1: So they can go on the website. If they search for A Million Acts of Hope, they will find it. And there are lots of different ways that people can get involved. There's an online thank you card, which is the biggest ever thank you card, where we're saying thank you to people that make hope happen in communities. So there are things that people can do very simply like that. But there's also a map on the website where people can find what might be happening near them, and there might be opportunities for them to get involved practically in actions in their community.
0: Lovely. From David Barclay there. Chief Executive of the Good Faith Partnership, speaking with Premier's Carlton Baxter about its Million Acts of Hope campaign. Craig here with you. Quick look at the latest news in just a couple of moments. We'll be seeing what is making the headlines Before the hour's out, Bernie Dimet returns for a brand new week with another encouragement from a different perspective. So make sure you do not go anywhere. And speaking of kindness, actually, which is what we've just been hearing about, Reverend Mike Slade, Northumberland, a prayer on Pentecost and Delirious with a song called Hands of Kindness. So it's all fitting in quite nicely this hour, isn't it? Shane and Shane Know First, teaming up with Brian Fowler. This track is called God of Every Grace.

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0: ICF Worship, here's to the one we love at 25 minutes to 5, Premier Christian Radio. So what are we learning in the news today? Well, here are your headlines. Keir Starmer, the Prime Minister, of course, denied his premiership is over and is refusing to set out a timetable to stand down. Political challenger and potential leadership candidate Andy Burnham, who is hoping to win the Makerfield by-election, is calling for a serious rewiring of the country. He's told an investment summit that the UK just cannot go on with a bloated national state and a malnourished local one. Detectives are investigating reports of two girls being raped on the beach in Great Yarmouth. Norfolk police say a man in his 30s has been arrested while they are looking for another suspect. Strikes by YouTube drivers planned to start tomorrow have been suspended. The RMT union says managers at London Underground have shifted their position. The dispute centres on a four-day working week. And Israel is said to have detained the sister of Ireland's president. Organisers of an aid flotilla heading to Gaza say Dr. Margaret Connolly was on one of the boats. Latest news, Christian Perspective, our website, premierchristian.news.
1: When you're caught in a small boat on a stormy ocean, what you discover is how much you love good old terra firma. The more firma, the less terra, right? So how do you get some solid ground beneath your feet? Hi, I'm Bernie Diamond and welcome to A Different Perspective as we kick off a brand new series of messages called On Solid Ground. And do stick with me because very soon I'll be telling you about my latest life application book. It's called Victory Over Impossible Odds and I'd love to send you a free copy to help you discover God's powerful faithfulness amidst life's troubles. Hey, I'm really excited to be starting a new series this week on the program that I've called On Solid Ground. Now, I have to tell you, I am definitely a land lover. I like to have terra firma under my feet. In particular, I don't like being out on the water, on the ocean. In fact, the more firma, the less terra, if you get my drift. I have this basic theory that if God had meant us to be out on the ocean, he would have given us gills or, at the very least, steering wheels and rudders, right? And for me, there's nothing more terrifying than being out on a

stormy ocean. I'd much rather be standing on solid ground looking out the stormy ocean than being out there on it. And yet it seems that in life we do travel through stormy oceans and we do have to live through those storms. And that's one of the central dilemmas of life, surviving those storms. In fact, not just surviving them, but learning to ride through them with a peace and a confidence because, well, they happen. It's just the way things are. And what we really want is we want solid ground under our feet. But it's not always possible. Or is it? That's the dilemma, dealing with the storms of life. I remember when I was a young boy, I sailed in a ship from Australia to Europe. It was a four-week trip each way through the Suez Canal. And it was such a long way. I was only 4 or 5 years old. And along the way, I remember to this day, we had some huge storms. And this great ocean liner rolled around like you can't believe. There were ropes in the corridors to hang on to. I've never forgotten those storms. I was so seasick and I was very, very afraid, even though it was such a big ship. And you'd go up on the deck and you'd look out the porthole or if you dared go out onto the deck, and these massive waves, they were like buildings, would come towards the ship and just toss it around. It was pitching around in this fearsome ocean. And for me, there's nothing as frightening as that angry sea and the violent storm. And when the ground, as it were, is moving under your feet. Now, for some people, life seems to be a constant storm. The ground under their feet is never solid. Always some fear and uncertainty, and they never quite figure it out. And many of these people even believe in God. And yet life seems to be this endless storm. The question is, how do I get some solid ground under my feet? Well, that's what we're going to be exploring in this series that I've called On Solid Ground, starting right here and now. Now, today, we're just going to head out onto the ocean with some fishermen and take a look at what it was like for them. These fishermen were disciples. They were followers of Jesus. Remember, they're seasoned fishermen. They've been doing this all their lives. Let's have a look at how they handled the storm. Luke chapter 8, beginning at verse 22. One day, Jesus says to his disciples, "Let's go over the other side of the lake." So they get out in the boat and set out. As they sail, Jesus falls asleep and this squall comes down on the lake so that the boat was being swamped and they were in great danger. And the disciples went to him and woke him and said, "Master, Master, we're going to drown." He got up. He rebuked the wind and the raging waters and the storm subsided and all was calm.

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1: And sometimes they come so rapidly, one after the other, that no matter how strong or resilient we are, it feels like we're being swamped. And here's the bottom line for you and me. Just as with those fishermen, we're made to live on solid ground, not in the ocean. We're not made to live out on that stormy ocean in fear of drowning 24/7, even though that's sometimes where we find ourselves at in life. We're not made to be swamped by the ocean. We're made for terra firma. We're made to be on solid ground. Would you agree? Whether you're a fisherman or a land lover like me, whether you're a thrill seeker or someone who prefers a quieter life, none of us is made for the constant battering by storms out there on angry oceans. And yet sometimes we can't avoid them. Sometimes, like those fishermen, we just have to be out there on that sea and the storm hits and there ain't a thing that we can do about it. At the end of the day, we're land lovers, a lot of us, but we need to know how to ride that storm. Seeing people where storms seem to go on half a lifetime, others who manage to have precious few, but as resilient as a character I am, I have had to learn how to ride a storm with confidence. Are you with me? Otherwise, you end up drowning. Look at that passage again. One day, Jesus says to his disciples, "Let's go over to the other side of the lake." So they get in the boat, they sail, he falls asleep, a squall comes down and hits them so that the boat is being swamped and they're in danger. And the disciples went and woke him and said, "Master, Master, we're going to drown." He gets up, he rebukes the wind, the raging waters, the storm subsides, all is calm. And he goes, "Well, where's your faith?" In fear and amazement, they ask one another, "Who is this? How can he command even the winds and the water?" And they obey him. See, to them it was startling and surprising. It's not a myth. This is historical fact. It's easy to write this off as some fable, but it's never meant to be that. With all my heart, I believe it's a historical record. And these fishermen go, "This is amazing. It's something completely new. They've never seen it before." Now, they learned some things about God that day. In fact, they learned three things. They discovered that God was in the boat with them, that he had both the will and the means of doing the impossible, of calming the storm and saving them from it. And thirdly, almost the most incongruous thing of all, they discovered that safely riding out the storm was a matter of faith. Now, this week and next week on the program, we're going to meet some people who learned that in their lives. So you just can't memorize those three dot points and go, "I'm ready. Bring on the storms. I can do this." Because you don't learn this sipping pina coladas by the pool. You don't learn this by memorizing three dot points. You have to learn this only one way, the hard way, by getting in the boat and being hit by the storm and exercising your faith. So that's why over these next couple of weeks on the program, we're going to learn what this means in our lives. It's riveting stuff. So make sure you join me each and every day. Life has its ups and downs. When we feel like the ground beneath our feet is crumbling, as though God's unbreakable promises don't apply to us, the challenges we're facing can appear impossible to overcome. That's why I'd love to send you a free copy of my latest book, Victory Over Impossible Odds. Because, hey, God's word is alive and active. Amen? So I'm praying that through this book, he'll help you discover his powerful faithfulness amidst life's troubles. You can request your free copy right now at ChristianityWorks.com. You'll see that offer right there toward the top of the homepage. Just click on it, pop in your name and email, and that ebook will be on its way to your inbox in just seconds. That web address again is ChristianityWorks.com. Thank you so much for joining me.

0: I'm Bernie Diamond, and I'll catch you again same time tomorrow with a different perspective.
1: 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It is 4:45, Premier Christian Radio for your Monday afternoon. Do stay with us. We've got the latest news to come your way. Before that, though, the Reverend Mike Slade from Northumberland, a prayer ahead of Pentecost Sunday, which is coming up this weekend. Also, after five, we're going to be hearing from Andy Flanagan. He's from Christians in Politics, regards to the Labour Party situation and maybe changes as far as Prime Minister is concerned. So we'll get his view. Andy Flanagan, Christians in Politics, and someone who knows what it's like to be at the forefront of government and in the European Parliament. Anne Widdecombe, former politician and Christian, going to be giving her take on all that is going on. Don't forget, by the way, news from a Christian perspective, our website, premierchristian.news. That is premierchristian.news. Music to come now from Delirious. I don't think we hear this one enough from the great band that was Delirious. This song is called Hands of Kindness. Premier Christian Radio.

I'm Michael Slade, a retired Church of England vicar living in Northumberland. Let us pray. Dear God, as we give thanks for the ascension of our Lord Jesus to heaven and the assurance that he has gone before us on our journey to a place of eternal rest with his Father and ours, we are grateful that we haven't been left alone here on earth. You sent the Holy Spirit to inspire and comfort us as we live out our faith in you each day of our lives. Fill us anew this day with the Spirit of fire, so we may shine brightly with confidence where there is darkness, and to bring hope and love to those without a knowledge of Jesus. Help us to bring people to a trusting faith in you, and to walk with them into the light and presence of Christ. For we ask this in his name. Amen.

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8: 1 Corinthians 1, verses 22 to 25. Jews demand signs, and Greeks look for wisdom. But we preach Christ crucified, a stumbling block to Jews and foolishness to Gentiles. But to those whom God has called, both Jews and Greeks, Christ the power of God and the wisdom of God. For the foolishness of God is wiser than human wisdom, and the weakness of God is stronger than human strength.
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10: Hello, I'm Nayana Mena. The Mayor of Greater Manchester is calling on the Labour Party to come together as speculation grows he'll try to oust the Prime Minister. Andy Burnham says reopening the Brexit question will cause more division, following calls by potential rival Wes Streeting for the UK to rejoin the EU. He's been speaking at an investment summit in Leeds.
11: Brexit has been damaging, but I also believe the last thing we should do is rerun those arguments. It is time, surely, isn't it, to bring people back together, to focus on what we've got in common.
10: Sir Keir Starmer's rejected calls to set out a timetable to stand down if Mr. Burnham wins the Makerfield by-election. And medics are rushing to deal with Ebola in the Democratic Republic of Congo. The World Health Organization has declared the outbreak an emergency of international concern and is flying a cargo plane with supplies to affected areas. A number of Americans have reportedly been exposed to the virus. Paul Hunter, a professor in medicine at the University of East Anglia, says it's worrying.
12: This is happening in an area where there is substantial armed conflict. There's no vaccine. And of course, people are migrating.

0: out of the area. Refugees are leaving the area, moving into Uganda for safety, and that risks carrying the disease and spreading it further.
1: Meanwhile, the Church of Scotland has issued a formal apology for historical links to slavery. Its General Assembly says it's grieved beyond telling for the suffering inflicted. The Church will look at next steps of repentance for the benefits it's received directly and indirectly, particularly in Jamaica. The Very Reverend Sally Foster Fulton tells Premier the Church was a part of the theology that normalised chattel slavery.
2: That on one hand tried to bring people into the Christian faith who were enslaved, but said that did not give them the God-given right to their freedom. There was the slave's Bible, which actually took most of the book of Exodus out of the Bible so that people weren't informed about the rights of freedom.
1: Also, Christians in Manipur are pleading for the international community to do more to stop the ongoing violence in the Indian state. It follows the killing of three church leaders earlier this month. Chang Mang, who lives and ministers in Manipur, tells Premier about the plight of Christians there.
3: We feel helpless, utterly, totally helpless in this situation. Yeah, we plead the entire Christian community in the world, also other governments, please intervene in the situation and bring peace in the land.
1: And finally, planned strikes on the London Underground this week have been called off. Tube drivers were due to walk out tomorrow and Thursday in a dispute about a four-day working week. The RMT union says the management has shifted its position, allowing members' concerns to be explored. And now for your weather, expect showers and brisk winds. That's your latest from the Premier News team. For more stories from a Christian perspective, head over to premierchristian.news.
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the sound of Sinach with I Know Who I Am. Well, so do I. My name's Craig, and I'm thrilled to be with you here on Premier Christian Radio, my final hour before the hour finishes, though. We'll be making sure you know exactly what you can look forward to as far as brilliant teaching is concerned. We are so blessed to have world-class Bible teachers, and give you a little taste, actually, of what Dr. John MacArthur is talking about in his program. So make sure you do stay with me. Plenty of discussion with regards to the Labour leadership at the moment. Our Prime Minister, Sir Keir Starmer's day is numbered in 10 Downing Street. We'll be finding out the views of Anne Widdecombe, of course, former frontbencher in the UK government, and Andy Flanagan, who is director, who's in charge of Christians in Politics. So that is to come your way. Also this hour, if you haven't yet tuned in to Premier's Big Breakfast, you definitely want to stick around because it's amazing. Max and Lydia have been doing the show now for a year. I'll let you know what you've missed out on if you haven't tuned in yet. And maybe this weekend you could tune in for the first time if you haven't done so already. So all that to come, plus

Much, much more. Oh, and have you signed up yet to Premier Christianity magazine? Well, the May edition is out. I'm going to let you know exactly what is in this month's edition. Let's continue with the music. Maverick City, Joel Barnes, Naomi Raine. This song is called Promises.

0: Maverick City Music, Joel Barnes, Naomi Rain teaming up together. Don't they sound amazing? The song is called Promises. Now then, the May issue of Premier Christianity is available for you. Mine dropped in my front letterbox just a couple of days ago. Well, no, it's actually a few more days ago than that, actually. No, a couple of weeks ago, actually. Anyway, this month we're taking a closer look at the influence of those big tech billionaires and asking why Christians should think carefully about viewing them as neutral voices. Also, in the May edition, we go behind the scenes of festival season with Tim Alford, and we really do get a sense and explore what really takes to bring these major events to life. 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

0: Andrew Asenja teaming up with the brilliant Caroline Cobb. The song is called In Christ Alone. A whole host of different versions of that song, but I hope you enjoyed that one particularly. Craig here with you. Hello. I've got songs which are inspired by the Psalms coming your way in the next few minutes. A Grammy Award winner to look forward to, all before 6 o'clock. Hope you are well. Now, Keir Starmer's future at number 10 continues to dominate the headlines. Andy Burnham reportedly eyeing a route back to Westminster through the Makefield by-election. With Brexit and Europe emerging as key issues as well and reform polling strongly, is this a make or break moment for Labour? We've already kind of seen it with sort of the Conservative Party, which is not doing too well at the moment. Andy Flanagan is Executive Director of Christians in Politics. He shared his thoughts with Premier's Esther Hyam.
1: Anybody who's been saying they know what's going to happen in British politics in the last 15, 20 years has often been proven to be a false prophet at any given moment. So I don't know. I don't know if it's wise to be doing the prediction game. But I think what we can know is that, you know, this is something that's happened before. It's not something Andy Burnham has just decided to do now. Obviously, he tried to stand in a by-election, you'll remember, last year, but was prevented from doing so by the Labour hierarchy. So this is not something Andy Burnham hasn't, you know, wanted to do for a while. He's been leading. He's been, you know, to old reports making quite a good job of the mayoralty in Greater Manchester. And there are actually sort of quite a few folks who are involved with the church in Greater Manchester have been working very, very closely with him. The church has been very involved in Christian agencies and charities, have been hugely involved in his work there. So there's many folks there who are, you know, appreciative. And I was at a conference, in fact, just a couple of years ago, the Gather conference, which is, you know, the folks who come together from agencies right across the country, from churches together, entities from across the country. And he came and spoke in a kind of a post-COVID dialogue. And it was very impressive. So there's obviously a lot of folks, there's obviously a lot of energy behind his candidacy. But at the present point, there's not there's not a vacancy. So we're certainly in slightly uncharted territory.
2: That's the thing, isn't it? We keep talking about the Labour leadership race, but actually there isn't one at the moment, although it does look like candidates are sort of jostling and getting into position, including Wes Streeting and potentially Angela Rayner as well. Is anyone going to press the starters button, fire the starters gun?
1: I think there's a real danger as we talk about this stuff of just getting caught up in the political soap opera of it all. You know, I think we all have to bear our response, a chunk of responsibility that, you know, if you look at the turnover of leaders in the UK and across the world, actually, in the last decade, the rate of turnover is getting much more rapid. And you've got to wonder whether that is something to do with what's happening to us in social media, and that's, you know, that's actually feeding then through into mainstream media, whereby we're just becoming angrier and we're becoming more protesty and less involved and less engaged, and we just want to complain and we just want to get, oh, right, try out the next person. It's almost as if we want to change our, you know, electoral services provider in the same way we want to change our

0: 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If we don't like the service we're getting, we're going to complain and move on to the next one, believing it to be better, and you know, and going along with all the headlines. You know, we live round the corner from our local Lidl, and almost every day I stand in the queue in Lidl looking at the headlines of the newspapers. And if that's what's feeding people's imagination, if that's what's making people think things about leaders, then, you know, I think we're in a sorry state. Not everybody's buying those newspapers. Not everybody's looking at the hit jobs and the intentional taking down and the slightly shading of the truth and the slight twisting of what's important in the world that's going on in those newspapers. Not everybody's buying them, but pretty much everybody's standing in Lidl or somewhere else reading them and getting that sense of what's going on. And they're gleaning their opinion on our leaders from folks who have a vested interest in tragedy and this sort of scandal, rather than actually getting behind our leaders, praying for our leaders as we're called to. But actually, more importantly, as you'll not be surprised to hear me say, Esther, actually getting involved ourselves and being involved in this incredibly hard job that being involved in serving in local politics is. And so many amazing Christians got involved and actually were elected in the local May elections that have just gone past. And, you know, it's been a privilege to be part of training some of those folks. And those are folks who are stepping forward, getting involved, but realizing how hard it is and how much flack. And they're already realizing how much flack you take once you have been elected.
1: Well, it's great that people are putting their heads above the parapet to do that. I'd love to hear your thoughts because, you know, in this by-election, there's going to be, it's a bit of a battle between the idea for greater involvement with the EU, which potentially Andy Burnham and would lean towards. But of course, this is a constituency where Reform won 50% of the vote there just 2 weeks ago. Why are these going to be such hot topics, and what might we imagine seeing there?
0: I think because still we'd rather blame other people for our problems, you know? It's really quite remarkable. Quite often we just are not able as a people to look at ourselves in the middle. And if you're asking me really what I think behind this, I think it's because we've lost the theology of sin in the public square. The thing that says, actually, all of us are fallen. And if you don't have a strong theology of sin in the public square, if you just have a very thin sort of nationalistic version of Christianity that basically says we're right and those other people are wrong, then you just blame other people. You blame the bankers, you blame the immigrants, you blame other people. And it's a very easy, simple message. And a lot of people have got caught up in that message. And there's a swirl of misinformation online to convince people that that's the most important thing facing our country at the moment. And therefore that sort of anger gets whipped up. And, you know, to be honest, if you're asking me my honest opinion, I come from Northern Ireland, I know that flags can become idols. And we're seeing that happen all across the world, and we're seeing it happen in our own country. So I'm not surprised that once again, the social media engines will be going to town with the AI stuff and the fake stuff and the stuff that, you know, just speaks of fear. We have to be those people. We have to be those Christians who are speaking about the Jesus that we follow, the Jesus that called us beyond the lazy populism.
2: Andy Flanagan there, who is Executive Director of Christians in Politics on the uncertainty engulfing the Labour leadership. He was talking to Premier's Esther Heim. You can read more on that, premierchristian.news. We'll be hearing more on that actually in the next few moments with a lady who is well known in the world of politics, someone who has been at the forefront of government, both in this country and a European parliamentarian as well. I wonder if you can have a guess as to whom it might be, or will be revealed. Do stay with us. This is Premier Christian Radio.

Catherine Crossweller there. Go tell everyone. Certainly a unique voice, isn't it? 5:30. Now, last week, the Saturday morning breakfast show, Big Breakfast, turned one. There was plenty of cake, some spicy discussion and powerful prayer. Well, that's what you get with Max and Lydia every Saturday morning from 8 o'clock here on Premier Christian Radio. If you've never listened before, you really are missing out on what is hope-filled and thought-provoking start to your weekend, which is suitable for the whole of the family. And I think that's really important, isn't it? There is the weekly Yay or Nay segment, where you get to share your thoughts on whether it's okay for Christians to be involved in certain things, from texting during the sermon or being part of a more than one church congregation, not forgetting the Good News feed or the Just Like Jesus segment. So, when you wake up Saturday morning, Lydia and Max will be there from 8 o'clock until 12 every single Saturday morning on The Big Breakfast.

0: Vineyard Worship, who are responsible for some absolutely awesome tunes, including that one. The song is called I Lift My Eyes Up. Thank you for stopping by and being with us here on Premier Christian Radio. Going to give you a brilliant idea as to what we've got to look forward to with the fantastic world-class Bible teaching shows that we've got to come your way this evening. Stick around. A Grammy Award winner with one of his songs coming up in just a few moments as well. Now, the Deputy Prime Minister, David Lammy, says there is no such timetable for Sir Keir Starmer to step down amid growing calls for his leadership contest. It comes as potential rivals Wes Streeting and Andy Burnham have actually clashed over Brexit, with Streeting backing a return to the EU. Former member of the European Parliament, Anne Widdecombe, has been speaking to Premier's Mal Pope.
1: If he went now, of course, you know, there wouldn't be time to replace him before the Andy Burnham by-election. Or if he was to be, just simply reaffirmed, you know, Burnham could still come back at that by-election and then mount a leadership challenge. So he won't save anything by going now. What I think he should do is to say that, to set a timetable, basically, for his departure, preferably before, looking at it from the Labour point of view, preferably before the party conference in the autumn. If he did that, then I think, you know, some degree of calmness would descend, but government would still be paralysed. I mean, when a prime minister is likely to go, and that therefore means the whole of the cabinet will probably change, civil servants, not because they're being awkward or obstructive, but simply because they don't know who's going to be in charge in a few weeks or a few months' time, they tend not to be able to sign off anything. Mm. So government does go into paralysis whenever there's a leadership election. And at the moment, we haven't even got a leadership election. The Labour Party is waiting to see what happens at Makerfield. Does Andy Burnham come back? If he doesn't come back, are they still going to go ahead with defenestrating the Prime Minister? I don't know. And this, of course, explains why people are looking at reform. Because they say, well, you know, for heaven's sake, we thought Labour was going to sort the mess out after the chaos of the Tory years, and now it's brought its own chaos. And I think this is a point in British history when the old order could very easily die and a new order come in.
2: Didn't this all start, all these prime ministers coming and going, just around the time of Brexit?
1: Well, it wasn't around the time of Brexit. It wasn't a coincidence. David Cameron, very ill-advisedly, and I said so at the time, so it's not the wisdom of hindsight, I said at the time, that it was very ill-advised of him to pin his colours so firmly to the mast of Remain. What he should have done was

0: look, I'm the Prime Minister, I've got to implement whatever the country decides, and therefore I'm not going to take part in this campaign. That's what he should have said, instead of which he pinned his colours to the mast and he lost. So he had to go. And then we just had an awful Prime Minister in the person of Theresa May, who just couldn't cut through the Brexit tangle. And then, as you rightly say, you know, after that, for different reasons, we had a different series of prime ministers, none of which did the country much good. So, but it isn't Brexit that caused it. It was the approach of the prime minister initially to Brexit, then the mess made by his successor. The others weren't about Brexit. Liz Truss was about the economy. Boris was about nonsense, about a piece of birthday cake. So, I mean, it wasn't anything to do with Brexit after that. The problem we have with Brexit is really very straightforward. We didn't do it properly, and we've never tried to maximise since.
1: So, okay, coming through to the Conservative view on the change, you'd think they'd want to change a leadership, wouldn't they? Because, or wouldn't they? Maybe because Starmer's doing a great job for the Conservative Party.
0: Oh, I mean, as Nigel Farage said on behalf of Reform, he said, look, Starmer's our greatest asset. And then if we didn't care so much about the country, we'd want him to stay. But I don't think anybody who cares about Britain wants him to stay. Although Kemi Badenoch may be enjoying the current chaos in the Labour Party, I sincerely hope she's responsible enough to want it sorted out.
1: How can people of faith be praying for our leaders and the future of politics in this country? Because it does seem very divided at the moment, and doesn't it? We've seen two very different marches happening over the weekend.
0: Yes. I think that I always believe in praying for small things. My reason for that is I was much inspired by the film, I don't know if you've seen it, Hacksaw Ridge.
1: Oh, yes.
0: Which is about a conscientious objector. But he saved 75 of his colleagues. And he didn't pray, dear God, let me get everybody out who is wounded. He was a medic. He prayed just one more. And every time he got one more out and got him to safety and went back, he prayed just one more. And that, I think, is very significant. You know, we ask God for, you know, little things like world peace and, you know, an end to hunger. But in fact, what we should be doing, I think, is praying for the small things that make up the whole. And so I think what we need to pray is not that the nation be united, because believe you me, it ain't going to be united for quite some time. And not just for wisdom for all our leaders, because some of them are incapable of wisdom. But I think what we should be praying for is all the individual efforts to make a difference will be blessed. And I think that's all I ever

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I'm pastor and author Tom Nelson, and in my new podcast, God's Work, we're going to completely change how you think about your job. 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

0: What have you got to be thankful for, I wonder? Chris Tomlin playing for you here on Premier Christian Radio, getting closer towards 6 o'clock. Going to give you a little bit of an idea of what we can look forward to with our teaching programmes tonight. But from 7, Dr. John MacArthur is back. There are times we can think that we've done something so terribly wrong that it's almost unforgivable. I wonder if you've ever felt like that. Well, thankfully, God has a different perspective. Not only are all of our sins forgivable, but they've already been forgiven. Sound confusing? Well, let's hear now from Dr. John MacArthur to explain a little bit more.
1: The forgiveness of sins according to the riches of his grace, in whom we have redemption through his blood, which means the forgiveness of sins according to the riches of his grace. Forgiveness. Oh man, that's a fabulous word, an absolutely thrilling word, with so much meaning and so much richness that no way in one sermon could we ever, ever possibly talk about it. Jesus said when he was teaching the people to keep his supper, he said, "This is the blood of the New Testament, which is shed for many for the forgiveness of sins." Matthew 26:28, that's part of it. That's the redemptive result, forgiveness. I don't know about you, but it's nice to be forgiven, isn't it? Oh, what an inheritance, forgiveness. Israel in the Old Testament understood this. You know, when they had the Day of Atonement, Yom Kippur, the Day of National Atonement for Sin, there were two goats that were used by the high priest. The blood of one goat was sprinkled on the altar. The other goat, the priest went up to that goat, put his hands on that goat's head, and as it were, he laid all the people's sins on the head of that goat. He confessed the people's sins on the head of that goat, and that goat was then taken out and sent into the wilderness

0: where it could never find its way back again. It symbolized the taking of sin and sending it away where it would never, ever be seen again. Beloved, that is exactly the word used here for forgiveness. It is the Greek word aphiemi, which means to send away, never to return. Our sins, then, have been sent away, never to return. Is that incredible? Now listen to me. Remember where we are in chapter 1. All of this was happening in the mind of God before the world began. Your sins and mine were already, in God's mind, totally forgiven before the world was ever created. What a thought. And some Christians go around so depressed because they think God's going to just, you know, really hold everything against them. No, the goat was sent away, so were your sins. Let me show you something. In Psalm 103, I like to talk about this subject close to home. You don't have to look it up. Just kind of listen. You can jot it down. Psalm 103, 12. Here's how far that goat went. Are you ready for this? As far as the east is from the west, so far hath he removed our transgressions from us. Anybody know how many miles that is? The east from the west? Infinity, isn't it? Has to be. Let me tell you another one. Isaiah 44:22. That's Psalm 103:12. Isaiah 44:22. This is good. It says this. I have blotted out like a thick cloud thy transgressions and like a cloud thy sins, for I have redeemed thee. You see? And redemption is forgiveness. Blotted out, forgotten, removed, sent away. And then I especially love Micah 7:18. Who is a God like unto thee who pardons iniquity, passes by the transgression of the remnant of his heritage, retains not his anger forever, delights in mercy. Now verse 19, he will turn again, he will have compassion on us, he will subdue our iniquities, thou wilt cast all their sins into the depths of what? The sea. They are in the depths of the sea, as far as infinity in opposite directions. They are gone. They are aphiemi. They are sent away, never to come back again.
1: Encouragement. Yep, I think so. 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You can catch the repeat at 7. 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Daily Hope is back with Rick Warren from 6:30. 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Colin Smith's your man to open the Bible and encouraging you to open it and experience the transformative power of God's unchanging word. Plenty to look forward to throughout the evening as well. Turning Point with Dr. David Jeremiah. In Touch Ministries, legendary teacher Dr. Charles Stanley continues his legacy. Back to Basics with Pastor Brian Broderson. And so much more to look forward to. Have yourself a wonderful rest of your Monday night. I can't wait to be back with you tomorrow afternoon from 1:00.

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14: If you're going to deal with the book of Proverbs, there is certainly this point of wisdom, the Proverbs of wisdom. This is wisdom literature in the Bible. But there is often, as you read through Proverbs, this great contrast between the wise and the foolish, choosing wisdom over foolishness. So we better decide, according to God's word, what is a fool? Well, I have four facts about fools that I want to give you today.
13: On today's PowerPoint, Dr. Graham brings a message about how wisdom abstains from dangerous habits. Now, here's Dr. Graham with his message, Wisdom Over Foolishness.
14: And now take God's word, please, and begin finding the book of Proverbs. You know, the Bible talks about the foolishness of this world. the wisdom of the world, which is foolishness, and the wisdom of God, which is righteousness. Now, when we talk about someone being a fool, it grates on us, doesn't it? It's like putting your fingernails on a chalkboard. It's offensive. To call someone a fool or foolish, that's not accepted in public or polite company. And of course we know, if you read the Sermon on the Mount, that Jesus says that we are not to call anyone a fool in anger. We don't have that prerogative or that judgment or discernment to know one fool from another. But God has the prerogative to describe someone as a fool or as being foolish. As a matter of fact, at the close of the Sermon on the Mount, he told that famous story about the two men who built their houses, one upon sand, and when the storm came, the house collapsed. Jesus said, great was the fall of it. And the other man who built his house on the rock, and when the storm comes, the house stands because it is built on a firm foundation. Jesus went on to say that if you build your house on sand, the sifting tides and sands of this world, it will collapse. Your life will collapse. If you don't build your life upon God's truth and the foundations of faith in Christ, as opposed to building your life on that firm foundation, Jesus, who is the rock, and we build our lives upon the solid rock. That is wisdom as we obey the word of God. Yes, Jesus said there's such a thing as being wise and such a thing as being foolish. The Bible says in Psalm 14, verse 1, the fool has said in his heart, there is no God. Fools make a mock of sin. The fool has said in his heart, there is no God. And Jesus spoke of that wealthy man who had so much that he was building bigger barns and taking early retirement just so that he could eat, drink, and be merry. And he said, I will take your life, and you are a fool. And your soul is required of you this very day. Now, what is a fool? Because if you're going to deal with the book of Proverbs, there is certainly this point of wisdom, the Proverbs of wisdom. This is wisdom literature in the Bible. But there is often, as you read through Proverbs, this great contrast between the wise and the foolish, choosing wisdom over foolishness. So we better decide, according to God's word, what is a fool? What is a fool? Well, I have four facts about fools that I want to give you today. And as we think about wisdom, you know, a fool is not someone who is mentally deficient, but rather typically someone who is spiritually deficient and morally deficient. And so here are some facts about fools. Number one, fools do not accept instruction. Look at chapter 1 of Proverbs. Proverbs chapter 1 and verse 7. The fear of the Lord is the beginning of knowledge. Fools despise wisdom and instruction. Put your eyes on verse 22. How long, O simple ones, will you love being simple? How long will scoffers delight in their scoffing and fools hate knowledge? So a fool is someone who does not respond to, receive the instruction of God. They are simple. They are scoffing and scornful. The words simple here in the Bible for foolish really means gullible or senseless. How many times have we said maybe, what were you thinking? That's the idea. It's just to think simply or gullibly. It's not thinking, not receiving instruction. It has to do with scoffing. And fools are secondly easily led astray. In chapter 5, verse 23 of Proverbs, he dies for lack of discipline, and because of his great folly or foolishness, he is led astray. This is the picture of a person going in the wrong direction, being seduced by the world and its pleasures and its passions. It's the picture of living for yourself rather than living for God, and therefore we are captured by the tentacles of our own sin and our own failures. Thirdly, a fool does not consider the consequences of choices. Sooner or later, your choices will catch up with you. This is why the Bible says, do not be deceived. God is not mocked. Whatever a man sows, he will also reap. I'll tell you something else about fools, and this appears again and again in the book of Proverbs, and that it brings tension and division in the family. Look in chapter 10 of Proverbs in verse 1. Chapter 10, verse 1. A wise son makes a glad father, but a foolish son is a sorrow to his mother. Foolishness brings tension to the family. Chapter 17, verse 25. A foolish son is a grief to his father and bitterness to her who bore him. I can't tell you through the years how many times concerned parents have called me because of the foolish decisions and activities and actions that their children are taking. Bad decisions. Foolishness fractures families. And parents, do you ever stop? I hope you do, to remember how vital your influence is upon your children. I had a wonderful family, and I'm thankful for the parents I had and the influence they had upon me. And one of the reasons that I tried to say as straight as I could as a young man and as a teenager is I never wanted to bring shame upon our family's name. My older brother was a minister, my grandfather was a devoted deacon in our church, and my parents were faithful and loving and kind, and I never wanted to do anything in my life that would bring shame upon our name. To fracture our family, to be a fool in this family of faithful. At the same time, we also have a spiritual family, God's church. We are the family of Christ, and we should never want to do anything that brings shame to the name of Jesus and shame to the testimony of our church, our spiritual family. You say, well, what I do really doesn't affect people that much. I beg to differ. Paul the Apostle said, describing the church as a body, when one member suffers, the entire body suffers. And therefore, we need to make sure that we do nothing foolish that would fracture our families, our homes, our church, and the name of Christ. Foolishness brings tension into the family. And so often fools are prideful. They're the last ones to know how foolish they are living. Now, compare this to wisdom. Now, wisdom is seeing things from God's perspective. It is, by the word of God, walking wisely, to live skillfully, and therefore to live successfully. When you live skillfully, you live with sense, and therefore life makes sense. If you walk in wisdom, you will live with purpose. But if you walk in foolishness, your life will be aimless. If you walk in wisdom, you will live with confidence, strength of mind, and peace of heart, and joy of life. But if you walk in foolishness, you will live in anxiety and fear and worry. If you walk in wisdom, you will walk in wholeness, body and soul and spirit connected together in Christ. Your mind, your emotions, your body will be intact. But if you walk in foolishness, you will be imbalanced. Life will be out of whack. Your world will be upside down. You begin to live for just the mind, or you just live for the body, or you live for the emotions. If you live in wisdom, you will live in contentment. You will be satisfied and fulfilled. But if you walk in foolishness, life will be incomplete. You will always be looking for the next thing, for the next high, for the next thrill. Most of all, when you live wisely, you will know God's approval. When you walk wisely according to the word of God, you will live with his approval in your life because you're walking in obedience to him. Otherwise, if you walk in foolishness, you face God's discipline and or God's judgment. So it really is, isn't it, all about the choices we make, whether to obey God or disobey God, whether to please God or displease God, whether to win in life or to lose in life. Now, I could say it is wise to choose godly companions. The Bible talks about that. I could talk about how it is wise to win souls. It is foolish to live your life without being a witness for Christ. It's certainly first and foremost wise to choose Christ as our Savior. But I want to concentrate today on what Proverbs, and narrowing this down, narrowing the search, if you will, that it is wise to choose to discipline our appetites. There's a lot about this in Proverbs. Disciplining our appetites. For example, with food, Proverbs 23 in verses 1 and 2, you may want to look at it, maybe an eye-opener. When you sit down to eat with a ruler, observe carefully what is before you and put a knife to your throat if you're given to appetite. Now, I battle the bulge as much as anyone. But it is important, isn't it? It's the wise thing to do. Your doctor tells you that, tells me that, but that we are to eat healthily and that we are to maintain a proper weight. That is smart. That is wisdom. The Bible also tells us that we are to rest well. Proverbs chapter 3 and verse 24. Look at it. Proverbs 3:24. There are many promises as well as this proverb regarding resting. 24 says, if you lie down, you will not be afraid. When you lie down, your sleep will be sweet. Don't be afraid of sudden terror or of the ruin of the wicked when it comes, for the Lord will be your confidence and will keep your foot from being caught. Getting the proper amount of sleep. The psalm says it is vain to get up early, to rise up before dawn, to make money, just to make more of your life than it already is. It's a vain thing to just live for money and to ruin your health and to waste your life. The Bible says we're to eat healthy, we're to rest well, we're to work hard. Proverbs 10 verse 45, and there are many like passages. A slack hand causes poverty, but the hand of the diligent makes rich. He who gathers in summer is a prudent son, that is, a wise son. But he who sleeps in harvest is a son who brings shame. So I could talk about all of these issues of disciplining our bodies and our minds. But here's what I really feel led to focus on today. Wisdom abstains from dangerous habits. And interestingly enough, the primary dangerous habit talked about in Proverbs is the use and the abuse of alcohol. Alcohol is a dangerous habit. Now, of course, we know the Bible teaches very clearly that drunkenness, the abuse of alcohol, is a sin. There are others who, regarding social drinking, drinking in moderation, which we are advised to do by many, believe that we can drink for relaxation or amusement or sociability, and that is fine. Others believe, as I believe, that we should completely abstain from alcohol. And then, of course, there are those who have a drinking problem, those who drink for the buzz. And I believe with all of my heart that the highest and best thing we can do, the wisest choice that we can make for the sake of our families, for the sake of our future, is to abstain totally from alcohol. Why? It's a wise decision to make. I believe it's so wise to abstain. Why? Well, there are physical reasons and emotional reasons and social reasons and spiritual reasons. We have a massive problem with alcohol in America. Most families have been hit hard at some level by the problem with alcohol. Now, make no mistake about it. I understand that alcohol is a socially accepted mind-altering drug. And it is a mind-altering drug, a legal mind-altering drug if you are of age. I want to help you wise up regarding alcohol. So Proverbs 31 and verse 4 is a starting place. Proverbs 31 verse 4. It is not for kings, O Lemuel. It is not for kings to drink wine or for rulers to take strong drink. Verse 5. Lest they drink and forget what they have decreed and pervert the rights of the afflicted. All right, number one, rulers, leaders are not to drink, period. You say, well, I'm not a king. We are a kingdom of priests in Christ. We have all been given leadership and the responsibility of making decisions. Let me say that Old Testament priests were forbidden to drink. Don't turn to it, but just write down Leviticus 10:9. We're told that the priests are not to drink. You say, well, I'm not a priest, I'm not a preacher, I'm not a prophet. Oh, the Bible says that we are a kingdom of priests, that we are priests unto God. Those who took the Nazarite vow of the Old Testament. Numbers 6, verse 3, Samson was a Nazarite who ruined his life by breaking his vow, by the way. But in the Nazarite vow, that one who made the promise was never to touch alcohol. It was an act of separation from the world. And God has called us to separate, to be different, to make a difference in the world. John the Baptist was a Nazarite. He was the forerunner of Christ, the one who said, the Lamb of God, behold, look, the Lamb of God who takes away the sin of the world. And we, like John the Baptist, have been called to introduce people to Christ. If you are a Christian, a Christ follower, you have a big responsibility, and that is to advance the kingdom of God. And if you need a clear focus to do anything, you need a clear focus to do that. You need your head clear, your mind clear, your life clean before God. Look at Proverbs 23, chapter 23, verses 29 and 30. Who has woe? Who has sorrow? Who has strife? That's emotional problems. Who has complaining? Who has wounds without cause? That's physical problems. Who has redness of eyes? Those who tarry long over wine, those who go to try mixed wine. Do not look at wine when it is red. Now, I do need to stop right here and say this is one of my key cases in point for my belief in total abstinence taught by the Bible. There are two kinds of wine described in the Bible, one that is fermented, one that is non-fermented, basically grape juice. And oinos is the Greek word, which can mean fermented wine or unfermented grape juice. They're used interchangeably in Scripture. But the Scripture clearly says, do not tarry at the wine. Don't look at it when it sparkles in the cup. What does that describe? Fermentation, the bubbly. And when it goes down smoothly, but in the end it bites like a serpent and stings like an adder, and your eyes will see strange things and your heart utter perverse things. You will be like one who lies down in the midst of the sea, like one who lies on the top of a mast. They struck me, you will say, but I was not hurt. They beat me, but I didn't feel it. When shall I awake? I must have another drink. This shows the terrible cycle that those who are addicted to alcohol face. There's the promise, I'll don't touch it again, and then comes the desire, and then the bottle again, the drink again, and just over and over it is repeated. And I can tell you that there are people in this room today who will be the first, among the first to stand up here and say to you, because they've battled with alcohol and they've struggled with it, and many have come through this addiction in their lives, but they would be among the first to say to you, I wish I'd never touched it. The wisest thing you could do, teenager, the wisest thing that you can do, parents, is stay away from it. Did you know that 80%+ of teenagers whose parents drink will also drink? Did you know that 75% of parents who don't drink, their children don't drink? It's as simple as that. in many ways. Alcohol steals brain cells, is damaging to your body. It's the leading cause of family violence, of car accidents and deaths. And many times people don't realize they have a problem. And so you've heard of interventions that take place, family and friends who confront the person who's got a problem with alcohol. So consider this today a bit of a spiritual intervention. And if you do have an issue, a problem with alcohol, get the help you need. Jesus will set you free. Alcohol is an addiction. Jesus specializing in setting people free. Now, of course, one of the things that alcohol does is to assist you in loosening up. But the problem with loosening up with alcohol is so often we get out of control. And we are not to be under the dominion of the power, the control of anything else. People who are under the influence, of course, can become argumentative or abusive, even violent. They lose their inhibitions. They're more susceptible to seduction and temptation. Why? Because it's so foolish. Now you lack discernment. Everything that we're to do is to honor God. Our language, our attitudes, and what we eat, our appetites, what we drink. Let's don't live lukewarm or lazy in these spiritual disciplines. Choose wisdom over foolishness in every area of your life.
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14: Really, what we're talking about these days is the importance of choices. Even the smallest of choices has important and significant impact on our lives and eternal impact upon each one of us. The choices that we make form our character and even our commitment to Christ. So it's vital that we learn how to make wise choices, seeing things from God's perspective, and not make the foolish choices of this world, the disappointing choices that only hurt us and harm those around us. And while saying that, let me explode a myth. When you make godly choices, this is when you live life to the fullest. Please don't get the idea that as a follower of Jesus Christ and making good, wise, godly choices, we'll be boring and joyless. Rather, when you follow Christ, there is great joy. There is great peace. There is incredible fullness and freshness for life every single day when you make the right choices, when you live according to God's plan for your life. It's really the only way to live. And friend, if you don't know Jesus as your Lord and Savior, this would be a great time wherever you are to bow your head, pray, and receive Christ. You can pray a prayer that is as simple as this. Lord Jesus, I believe. I believe you died on the cross for my sins and rose again. So I turn from my sins, I trust in you, and receive you as my Lord and my Savior. Invite Jesus into your life right now.
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1: Hey, thanks for joining us today on Pastor Rick's Daily Hope, the Bible teaching ministry of Rick Warren. And today, we're continuing our series called The Habits of Happiness. 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I can't wait for today's message. 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
2: Today, we wrap up the series by looking at the last habit in the last passage, or the last few verses of this incredible book. Now, Paul ends this little book with the greatest promise ever given in the Bible. Without a doubt, Philippians 4:19 is the greatest promise God gives to you and to me. And the reason I say it's the greatest is because it's so inclusive, it's so expansive, it's so including and encompassing every other promise of the Bible. Philippians 4:19 says this: "You can be sure that God will take care of everything you need. His generosity exceeding yours in the glory that pours from Jesus." You can be sure that God will take care of everything you need, his generosity exceeding yours in the glory that pours out from Jesus. Now, that word, first it says, you can be sure. In other words, this is not a hope. This is not a wish. This is not a might. This is not, I'd really like this. This is a certainty. God guarantees this. God says, I guarantee that I will take care of everything you need, my generosity exceeding yours. I'll take care of everything you need. Now, I had to go look up that word, everything. It's a little word in the Greek. It's the word pas, P-A-S in Greek. And pas means anything, everything, all things, whatever, whenever, however, every circumstance, at all times. Now, what is not included in that word? Nothing. I mean, there's no wiggle room in that word. There's nothing. So then my big question when I look at that verse is this: then why do you have so many unmet needs? Is God a liar? Is this just a verse you go, oh yeah, I kind of hope this works, or not? Is God really a liar? Is God actually saying, I will meet every need? Does that include emotional needs? Yes. Does it mean physical needs? Yes. Financial needs? Yes. Relational needs? Yes. Spiritual needs? Yes. God says, I guarantee that I will meet every one of your needs, and my generosity will exceed yours. So why aren't all your needs met? Well, as you know, I've said this many times, there's a condition with every promise. There is a premise with every promise in the Bible. There are over 7,000 promises in the Bible. And God says, if you do this, then I'll do this. If you do this, then I'll do that. And if you do that, then I'll do this. And God says there's a premise with every promise. There is a condition. Now, I can't claim Philippians 4:19. Paul ends this book with the greatest promise in the Bible, unless I do what is talked about in verses 14 to 17 or verse 18. And in that passage of scripture, it talks about generosity. In fact, that phrase in the Message paraphrase says, God's generosity exceeds yours. This promise is tied to generosity. God says, I will never let you give more than me. You cannot outgive God. You've heard me say that many, many times. Now, go back and remember the reason that Paul wrote this book. It's a thank you note for an offering. Remember, Paul is in prison in Rome. He's an old man. He's awaiting execution by Nero. He has started churches all over the Roman Empire, one in Corinth, and he writes letters to them called the Corinthians, and one in Philippi, and he writes a letter to them called the letter to the Philippians, one in a church in Thessalonica. It's a city in Greece, and that's called 1st and 2nd Thessalonians. If he had started Saddleback, he would write 1st and 2nd Californians. And he writes these letters, and then he says, you guys in Philippi, you have been the most generous with me. He says, you have helped me time and time again. And this is a thank you note. This book that he writes is a thank you note and a receipt for their generosity. He's saying, I got your gift. And through the entire book, he talks about joy and generosity, joy and generosity. In fact, Paul actually brags about this church to all the other churches he started. And he writes a letter to the people in Corinth, the Corinthians, and he actually brags about these guys. And I want to look at this as the context of where we're going today. 2 Corinthians 8, Paul says to the people there, he says, I want you to know about the church in Philippi's generosity. He said, even while suffering in severe trials, the Philippian church was, and extreme poverty, this was an incredibly poor church, very poor church, their lives have overflowed with joy. Now notice, even when they're going through tough times and extreme poverty, he said, these Philippians are still overflowed with joy because of their amazing generosity. He says, I personally witnessed their giving, and not simply giving what they could afford, but giving even beyond human ability. So these people were flat broke. They were in extreme poverty. None of us are in extreme poverty. He said, yet they were giving even beyond their human ability. How in the world do you do that? He said, nobody told them to do it. It was due to their own generous hearts. In fact, they begged and they pleaded for the privilege of giving to serve God's people. And they gave in such a way that we did not expect. He said, first, they gave themselves to the Lord, and then they gave themselves to us. And that is what pleases God.

So Paul is bragging about this church, saying, this is the most generous church on the planet. Could God brag about your generosity? If God were to ask you to stand up right now and say, let me tell you how generous this person is with their time, with their money, with their influence, with their energy, with their praise, with their words. This person is an incredibly generous person. Now, there are really only two kinds of people in life. There are givers and there are takers. And you have to make a choice. This is one of the habits of happiness. You have to make a choice. Am I going to be a giver in life or am I going to be a taker in life? I've told you many times, if not by accident, that the word miser and the word miserable go together. The more it's all about me, the more I take, the more unhappy I am, the more I give, the more generous I am with every area of my life, my praise, generous with my love, generous with my time, generous with my money. The more generous I am, the more happy I'm going to be. Now, during this series, we've looked at the book of Philippians, and we've looked at what I've called the habits of happiness, and we've looked at the habit of integrity, and the habit of humility, and the habit of charity. We've looked at the habit of serenity. How do you live with peace of mind? We've looked at the habit of reliability, of being dependable. We've looked at the habit of productivity. Paul ends this book with one final habit. He says, if you really want to be happy in life, you're going to have to learn the habit of generosity. That's going to produce more joy, more happiness in your life. And through the whole book, he does this. And he's talking about these different things we have to learn. In Philippians chapter 1, verse 9, he says, you got to learn how to love. And then in Philippians 1, verse 10, he says, you've got to learn what matters most. That'll make you happy. And then in Philippians 3, he says, verse 10, you've got to learn how to know Christ and what it means to go through tough times, suffer with him. He said, that'll actually make you happy. And in 3:17, chapter 3, verse 17, he says, you've got to learn to be mature. The more mature you are, the happier you'll be. Last week, we looked at Philippians chapter 4, verse 11, where he says, you got to learn to be content. That's a habit of happiness. And he says, if you learn to be content, then you're going to learn to be happy. And in these last few verses of this book, he says, you got to learn to be generous. And if you learn to be generous, your joy is going to overflow. So here's what I want to do today. I'm going to quickly take you through the book and do a summary, just give you six things of the benefits of being a generous person. Instead of being a taker in life, being a giver in life, I'm going to give you the six benefits of what it does to you. And then I'm going to explain to you how you can claim that promise where God says, I will meet every need in your life. My generosity will exceed yours. Now, the Bible says in Proverbs chapter 11, verse 17, the kind and generous man benefits himself. What does that mean? It means that you're going to get out of life what you put into it. The kind and generous man benefits himself. God has established one of the laws of the universe is this. You're going to sow what you reap. Whatever you plant, you're going to harvest. Whatever you give out, you're going to get back. But you're always going to get back more than whatever you give out. Now, this is true in every area of your life. If you give out praise, people are going to praise you back. If you give out love, people are going to love you back. If you give out gossip, people are going to gossip about you. If you get angry with others, people are going to get angry with you. If you are generous with others, other people are going to be generous with you. Now, here's the point. Whatever you need more of in your life, you need to give away what you've got. Let me say it again. Whatever you need more of in your life, you need to give away what you got. In other words, let's say you don't have any energy. You're tired all the time. You're worn out. How do you get more energy? By laying around on the couch watching TV? No, that doesn't give you energy. There's only one way to get energy. Expend what you've got. You need to get up and exercise. Why? Because exercise actually increases your energy, not decreasing it. By using what you've got, you actually get more. So if you need more time in your life, you need to give away some of your time.

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1: That in you. They invested time, money, energy, patience, whatever. The people you're most grateful for are the people who've given the most to you. If they've been stingy, you're not grateful for them. Now, let me say it this way. You earn a living by what you make, but you earn the respect and you earn the gratitude of others and you earn a legacy and you earn a reputation by what you give. You earn a living by what you make. You earn a life by what you give. And you earn the gratitude of others. Paul gives an example of this, that the most giving people are the most appreciated people. Philippians chapter 4, this last passage we're looking at, he says this: "How grateful I am, and how I praise the Lord that you are helping me again." They just sent an offering to him. "It was so good that you helped me when I needed it. You Philippians were the only ones who gave me financial help when I brought you the good news. No other church did this. You sent me aid again and again when I was in need. So I am generously supplied with the gifts you sent me." And look at the next verse, Philippians 1, 3, 5, and 7. He says, "Every time I think of you, I give thanks to God for you because you've been my partners in spreading the good news. It's right that I should feel as I do about you." In other words, so grateful, so loving. "For you have been a very special place in my heart. We have shared together the blessings of God." Question: is anybody grateful for your generosity? Can you think of 5, 10, 15, 20 people go, "Man, that person is so loving. They are so giving. They have been so generous with me that they are grateful for you"? Why don't you write a note or make a call to all the people who've been generous to you? It's a way to give thanks. You can give thanks by talking to people, say, "Thank you for your generosity to me, the way you've been so giving in my life. You were there when I needed you. You helped me financially. You helped me physically. You helped me emotionally." The people who've been giving to you, you speak grateful for them. But at the same time, you want to say, "Who am I being generous to that they're grateful to me?" That's the first thing. I earn the gratitude of others. Number two, every time I'm generous, I show what really matters most. I show what really matters most. Every time I'm generous. Why? Because what matters most? Things or people? People. Things don't matter most. Life is not about the acquisition of things. Now, when you give, when you're generous with your time, your money, your energy, whatever, every time you give, you're showing what matters to you. Tell me how you spend your money. Tell me how you spend your time, and I'll tell you what matters most to you. And if I looked at some of your schedules, what matters most to you is your hobby. What matters most to you is your sport. Some of you, you look at your time and money, what matters most to you is your children. I'm not saying that's wrong. I'm just saying whatever you spend your money on most is what matters to you the most. Jesus said it like this: wherever your money is, your heart's going to be there. See, I don't care about Microsoft because I don't own stock in Microsoft. But if I bought stock in Microsoft, all of a sudden I'd care about the success of that company. Because wherever you put your money, that's where you put your heart. And so when I am generous, it shows what really matters most. Now, Paul talks about this issue through the whole book. We've looked at it for 9 weeks. Look at some of these verses. Philippians 1, verse 10. I want you to understand what really matters. Paul's saying, I want you to understand what really matters. And the way I give shows what really matters in my life. What does matter in my life? Not acquisition. Life is not about the accumulation of things. He who dies with the most toys still dies. I heard about this guy who, a billionaire, this is a true story, billionaire oil man asked to be buried in his Cadillac. And at the funeral, one of the guys said, "Man, that's living." Really? No, I'd call that dying is what I'd call it.

That's dying. And so what you put yourself in, emphasis in, shows what matters most. Jesus said, a man's life does not consist in the abundance of things that he possesses. In other words, I could spend my whole life working, working hard to get money so I can buy things, things, things, things, things. And my pile of things can get bigger and bigger and bigger. And at the end of the life, my pile is this big. So what? Life is not about things. It's about learning how to love. It's learning about relationships. And if at the end of life I've got a giant pile of things, but I'm estranged from my wife and kids, I missed it. I just missed the purpose of life, because the purpose of life is not collecting things. You are to use things and love people. If you start loving things, you're going to use people. You get it reversed. And so every time I'm generous with my time, with my money, with my effort, with my energy, I really say what matters most is God and people. What matters most is love. Now, Paul talks about this in verse chapter 3, verse 7. All those things, all those little frivolities that I thought were so very important, I now consider worthless. I don't have to have that. I don't need a status symbol to make me feel good about myself. I now consider worthless because of Christ. You see, this is how generosity breaks the grip of materialism in my life. Now, what is materialism? Materialism is the idea that having more will make me more happy, more secure, and more valuable. And none of those things are true. We talked about that last week. That's materialism. Materialism is all about getting. Get, get, get, get, get, get, get. I got to get a little bit more. Next year, I got to get a little bit more. Next year, I got to get a little. That's called materialism. How do you break the grip of materialism in your life? There's only one way. The antidote for getting is giving. So every time I'm generous and I take something that I've got and I give it to you, or I give it to God, or I give it to a poor person or whatever, then I am actually breaking the grip of materialism in my life. In Philippians 3:20, Paul says, we're citizens of heaven where the Lord Jesus Christ lives. He says, I'm not living for here and now. I'm storing up for eternity. I'm not trying to make my pile on this side of eternity. I'm trying to make my pile on that side of eternity. I'm living in light of heaven. See, what does my generosity, what does my giving reveal about me? What does it reveal is most important? Where I put my money is where I put my heart. Now, number three, the third thing, every time I'm generous, I earn the gratitude of others, I show what really matters. Number three, I become more like Jesus. Why? Because Jesus is the most generous person who ever lived. Jesus is a giver. Why am I becoming more like Jesus? Because giving is the essence of God. God is a giver. If God was not a giver, none of us would be sitting here right now. Because everything in my life and everything in your life is a sheer gift of God. If God wasn't generous, I'd have nothing. The air we breathe, the sun that shines down on us, the fact that my heart is beating, that I'm taking, the fact that I have lungs. I didn't earn these lungs. I didn't earn this life. It was given to me out of God's great generosity. If God wasn't a generous God, I would have never been created. And if God wasn't a generous God, I wouldn't say the next word. Everything, the Bible says, every good gift and every perfect gift comes down from the Heavenly Father of life. You say, but wait a minute, I earned this stuff. Where do you think you got the ability to earn? But I thought it up. Where do you think you got your brain? Everything in your life is a gift of God. Everything. The freedom you have, the fact that you have eyes to see, ears to hear, it's all a gift of God. Because God is generous. Now, God wants his children to become like him. The Bible says, God so loved the world that he gave. You've heard me say this many times. You can give without loving, but you cannot love without giving. So you can say, well, you know, I really love my kids. Do you give them your time? Well, I really love my wife. What are you giving her? God so loved the world that he gave, and this is what love is all about. I become more loving when I become more generous. You spell love, G-I-V-E. Lust is based on getting. Love is based on giving. Lust can never wait to get. Love can always wait to give. Now, every time you're generous, what happens is a change takes place in you.

0: Every time in you, your heart moves just another tweak up the dial toward God. You become more like Jesus. You become more loving. Every time you give, the Bible says, you give a cup of cold water in Jesus' name. He said, that counts. Every time I practice generosity, I become a little bit more like Jesus. Philippians chapter 1, verse 11 says this, your lives will be filled with the truly good qualities which only Jesus Christ can produce for the glory and praise of God. Now, what we're talking about here is extremely counterculture, because everything in our culture does not say give. Everything in our culture says get. Would you agree we're living in an increasingly self-centered culture? Everybody agree with that? Narcissism is on the rise. It's all about me. Me, myself, I, my stuff, my things, my needs, I. Now, the middle letter of crime is I, and the middle letter of pride is I, and the middle letter of sin is I. I have an I problem. And when I'm generous, what does it do? It gets the focus off me. And I stop thinking about me, and I start thinking about others.
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6: Hello, my name's Sam from Brighton. My husband's a paramedic and I'm a foster carer. Life can be quite stressful at times, and we just find that having Premier on in the background brings a peace and a calm, helps us to come into God's presence, you know, and unwind. About 7 years ago, also, I was very ill. I had an ear infection that just wouldn't go. I had problems with my salivary glands, acid reflux. I lost 2 stone within about 6 weeks, had to keep having antibiotics, couldn't work. I was so alone as time went on. I was actually ill for 7 months. But through Premier, God was really close to me when I'd just sit there and I'd have to rest. And I'd just listen and abide in God's presence. And God literally carried me through that time. I was so sad as well at the time. It seemed, you know, everybody else was really busy. And although I had lots of friends and family, they couldn't really be there for me. Another friend has said to me, who had ME, she said, people can't really do long-term illness. You know, it's just not what we're wired up to do. We're used to people getting better after about a week, you know. And I'd lost all this weight and the doctors couldn't seem to find out what was wrong. But one day my sister-in-law was worshipping and she found that God said to her that Sam's been healed. And sure enough, the next week, I was completely better. So yeah, we love to have Premier on indoors. We find that it keeps a nice, peaceful, calm atmosphere for the children. Children that we have also express wanting to come to church as well. The Bible studies are so helpful and love listening to people's testimonies and charities. There's so much hope on Premier Christian Radio and, you know, the world needs that. So well done to all those who work hard for Premier Christian Radio, because we can't do without you.
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8: Everybody in the world is captive, okay? Everybody that comes into the world is a captive, the Bible says. We are slaves. No man is free. Every person in the world is a slave in their sinful state. And to whom are they slaves? Who is the captor?

0: 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Sin. Sin.
1: Welcome to Grace to You, the Bible teaching ministry of John MacArthur. I'm your host, Phil Johnson. For over four decades, Melva Givens had an old nickel tucked away in her closet. She died assuming that the coin from 1913 was nothing more than a family heirloom. It wasn't until her children had it appraised that the truth was discovered. Only five of those 1913 Liberty Head nickels were ever minted. Turns out that old coin was worth nearly $3.1 million. Melva was sitting on a gold mine most of her life, and she didn't know it. Well, odds are you don't have a hidden treasure like that in your home, but if you're a Christian, you have access to far greater wealth. Are you taking advantage of riches beyond your imagination, or are you missing out on your spiritual treasure? Find out as John MacArthur continues his study called Richer Than You Think. Now here's John with the lesson.
0: Let's look together at Ephesians chapter 1. Ephesians chapter 1. And we're looking at verses 6 to 10. Discussing the theme of redemption as Paul speaks of it in this section. I remember some years ago when my wife used to collect blue chip stamps and green stamps, that every once in a while she'd hand me a pile of books and say we were going to the redemption center to redeem our stamps. And frequently she has coupons which she takes to be redeemed. We talk a lot about redemption, and the word redeemed is not an uncommon word in our vocabulary, but I'm quite confident that the mass of humanity that uses the word doesn't understand its theological implication. The word redeemed and the word redemption is really a very, very vital part of the very core of Christianity. And so we look at the concept of redemption. Now, let me give you a definition so that you'll understand its meaning, and then a comparison so that you can see its meaning in contrast to some other terms, and then we'll look at the text itself. First of all, what is redemption? Here's a theological definition. Redemption is an act of God by which He Himself pays as a ransom the price for sin which has outraged His holiness. Okay? Now, that's a theological definition. Hang on, I'll give it to you again. Redemption is an act of God by which He Himself pays as a ransom the price of human sin which has outraged His holiness. That's redemption. Basically, it's simply this: deliverance by the payment of a price. It is simply deliverance by the payment of a price. Now, two words in the New Testament are used in the Greek language for the word redemption. The first one is agorazo. Sometimes you have ex agorazo. And the last part of the word, agora, we have a little town out here called Agora, simply means marketplace. What ex agorazo means, what agorazo means is to buy out of the marketplace. To buy out of the marketplace. To purchase something. To buy something to make it yours. But there is another word, and perhaps even a stronger word, and that is the word that is used here, and is the word lutrao. And we also have the word apolutrosis, which we translate redemption. Now that means to pay a price to free somebody from bondage. Okay? Now you might look at it this way. In those days, in this part of the world, there were slaves in the Roman Empire. Buying and selling slaves was a common thing. They did it just like they bought and sold animals. But from time to time, you may desire to purchase a slave for the purpose of setting him free. Let's say someone you thought very highly of, or someone you loved very dearly, or someone that you cared about was a slave. You could go to the owner of that slave and say, I'll give X numbers of dollars for this slave. You purchase the slave and you set him free. Say, I've just purchased your freedom. You're no longer a slave. Go free. That is lutrao, to buy somebody to set him free. And that is essentially what is the word right here, in whom we have apolutrosis. In whom we have the purchase which sets us free. Redemption, then, is the deliverance by the payment of a price. Now, I want you to hang on to that. Now, let me tell you something further. I'll give you a little more theology. Everybody in the world is captive, okay? Everybody that comes into the world is a captive, the Bible says. We are slaves. No man is free. Every person in the world is a slave in their sinful state. And to whom are they slaves? Who is the captor? Who is the captor of every man? Listen to this. John 8:34 says men are slaves to sin. Romans 6:17 says men are servants to sin. Romans 7:14, sold under sin. Romans 8:21, in bondage to corruption. Who then or what then is the captor of men? Sin. Sin. So, sin is the captor that holds men. Now, sin demands a price to be paid to release its victim. What is that price? The price or the wages of sin is what? Death. The price of sin is death. So in order to purchase sinners from the grasp of sin, there must be death. Without, says Hebrews 9:22, the shedding of blood, which is simply a term for death, without death there is no remission of what? Sins. The soul that sinneth, Old Testament says, it shall die. All right? The wages or the price of sin is death. But Jesus redeemed us. What does it mean? He paid the price of sin to free the slave, to set him free. That's the whole point of redemption. That is exactly what he did. He paid the price to set us free. In Galatians chapter 5, in verse 1, it says, "For freedom, Christ has set us free. Therefore, stand fast and be not entangled again with the yoke of bondage. For freedom, Christ has set us free." In Galatians 1:4, "Who gave himself," the Lord Jesus Christ, verse 3 says, "who gave himself for our sins, that he might deliver us from this present evil age." In other words, Christ has delivered us from evil, delivered us from the yoke of bondage, delivered us, if you look at it in the terms of Colossians 1:13, he has delivered us from the power of darkness and translated us into the kingdom of his dear son. If you look at Romans chapter 6, essentially the very same thought is in verse 18. It says, "Being then made free from sin, ye became the servants of righteousness." Free from the evil age, free from corruption, free from the yoke of bondage, free from sin, by paying the price that sin demanded. That's redemption. In Galatians again, chapter 3 and verse 13, it says, "Christ has redeemed us from the curse of the law by being made a curse for us." In Hebrews, and this is a great word on this, 2:14, "For as much then as the children are partakers of flesh and blood, he also himself took part of the same," and that is Christ became a man, God became a man in Christ, "in order that he might destroy him that had the power of death," that is the devil, now watch, "and deliver them who through fear of death were all their lifetime subject to bondage." The bondage of sin and death holds men captive. And Christ comes to buy us out by paying the price. That's redemption. That's what the term means. Now, to help you get a little better grip on it, let me compare it with some other terms. And by comparison, you'll see its distinctiveness. There are five Greek words in the New Testament that come from the legal vocabulary. They have to do with legal things in the Roman world, a legal background. Let me share them with you, and then I'll show you how they differ. The first one is dikaiosis. Now, dikaiosis is a word that means acquittal. It means acquittal in the court. When somebody was acquitted of a crime. We translate it in the Bible, justification. Justification. Somebody is justified. All right, there's a second word. Aphesis. That word means to cancel a debt. to cancel a debt. Sometimes it would be a lawsuit or something. It would be wrangling in the court, and there would be a judgment that would say, you don't owe that man anything. The debt is canceled or whatever. Retribution has been made. The price is paid. There's the canceling of the debt. Aphesis, in its legal sense, means to cancel a debt. We translate it in the Bible. Are you ready? Forgiveness. Forgiveness. The third word is weathesia. And that is a word that means, in legalese, it means in the Greek world, adoption. Like a family would go to court to adopt a child. Now, the Bible really uses it to speak of sonship. Sonship. Becoming a son of God. And then there is the word katalasso, which legally means reconciliation. Sometimes people go to court for a divorce and they will be reconciled. Or sometimes two fighting factions will be brought into a suit and there will be reconciliation brought about. Now, it means in a courtroom reconciliation, and that's exactly the way we translate it in the Bible. Paul talks about being reconciled to God. The fifth word is apolutrosis. It means to redeem, to purchase, to set free, and it is translated redemption. Now listen, and I'll show you the distinction in these words. In justification, the sinner stands before God accused, but he is declared righteous. In justification, he stands before God accused, but he is declared righteous. In forgiveness, the second word, the sinner stands before God as a debtor and receives a cancellation of his debt. In adoption, the sinner stands before God as a stranger, but he is made a what? Son. In reconciliation, the sinner stands before God as an enemy, but he is made a friend. In redemption, the sinner stands before God as a slave, and he is receiving his freedom. You see. All of those terms speak of the wondrous miracle of salvation. All of those things, justification, forgiveness, adoption, reconciliation, and redemption are provided because Jesus paid the price. Do you understand that? We are accused, but he bore our punishment so we can be set free. We are debtors. He paid our debt. We are strangers, but he is a son, and we are in him made sons. We are enemies, but he is the friend, and we in him are friends of God. We are slaves, but he has bought our freedom. You see, all of those terms are different facets of the magnificent diamond of the doctrine of salvation. And so redemption is just one way to view the meaning of salvation. He bought us from the slavery of sin. Now let's look at this as it unfolds in our text. We see five aspects of redemption as Paul speaks. First of all, the Redeemer. Let's look together at verse 6. Grace would be the antecedent. Grace through which he hath made us accepted in the Beloved One, in whom we have redemption. Who then is our Redeemer? In whom do we have redemption? The Beloved One. That's what he says. We have been accepted in the Beloved One. You see, because we are in Christ, because by faith we are made one with Jesus, because we are his body, because we are Christ in the world, we therefore are acceptable to God in him. And it is in him that we have redemption. There's only one Redeemer, beloved, and that's the Beloved One. And the reason we can be called the Beloved of God is because we are in the Beloved One. He is the one in whom we have redemption. You know, the term beloved was God's special name for his son. We don't have to worry about who the beloved here is. It's obvious. Who is the beloved one? Listen to God himself speak and tell you in Mark 1:11, this is my what? Beloved son. And him I am what? Well pleased. Again, God said, this is my beloved son. Hear ye him. Colossians chapter 1 says that we have been translated from the kingdom of darkness into the kingdom of his dear son. It's the same concept. Christ is the beloved of God. Christ is the beloved one. And as the beloved of God, he is the recipient of all that God has to give out of his love. And the only way that we can ever receive it is as we are in the beloved one, you see. Actually, you want to get technical. There's only one individual in the entire universe, as far as we're concerned, from our vantage point, who is the recipient of all the goodness of God, and that is Christ, and we, as we are in Christ, and only as we are in Christ, become able to receive those good things. Thou art my beloved Son. So Christ is the beloved of the Father. It is by him, because it is in him, that we are redeemed. We are one with him. You see, the Son is accepted by the Father. And if the Son is accepted by the Father and we are in the Son, we are accepted by the Father. Incredible thought. Think of it this way. Christ wants us to have every good thing. And the Father loves the Son. And since the Father loves the Son, the Father will grant to the Son of his love the thing the Son desires, and the thing the Son desires is that we have every good thing. And so they are ours in him. And that's why verse 3 says, blessed be the God and Father of our Lord Jesus Christ, who hath blessed us with all spiritual blessings in the heavenlies. And then what's the last two words? In Christ, you see. Because we are in him, we are accepted. Because we are in him, we are blessed. Apart from us, dear ones, God blesses us for Christ's sake. You see? Because we're in him. Someone once wrote, near, so very near to God, nearer I couldn't be. For in the person of his Son, I'm just as near as he. Dear? So very dear to God, dearer I couldn't be, for in the person of his Son, I'm just as dear as he. He's right. There's no difference. We, in him, are accepted. Look at the word accepted. Literally, it's the word graced, and it would read this way. By grace, we have been graced. He graced us, is what the Greek says. He graced us. It's like dunking us in a big vat of grace. We've been graced. We could say to each other, instead of, now, since we've lost the term born again, we don't know what it means anymore. We might start saying, have you been graced? That's the idea. Grace by which he graced us. So God can say of every Christian, listen to this. God can say of every Christian, this is my beloved Son in whom I am well pleased. Isn't that great? You say, you mean me? You mean you, me? Yes. In Christ, this is my beloved Son in whom I'm well pleased. You see, Christ paid the price, bought us out, made us one with himself. He is the Redeemer. And there is no other Redeemer, only he. Second, not only do we see the Redeemer, but the redeemed. Who are the redeemed? Who are? Well, it's very, very clear. It's the us and the we. The us of verse 6 and the we of verse 7. Us accepted, we have redemption. You say, yeah, that's good. That's a pronoun, but what's the antecedent? Who's the us and who's the we? Oh, I want you to meet the redeemed. Boy, they are really something. Let me introduce them to you. Are you ready? Turn with me to chapter 2, verse 1. Here's the us and the we. And you, oh, by the way, it's the us and the we and the you. And you, who were dead in trespasses and sins. That's the first thing about the us and the we and the you. We're rotten sinners. Just want to get that clear at the beginning. And here's some more about us, verse 2, in which in time past you walked according to the course of this world, according to the prince of the power of the air, the spirit that works in the children of disobedience, that's Satan. So far, the us, the we, and the you are dead in trespasses and sin, walking according to the course of the world, according to the prince of the power of the air, who's Satan, the one who works in the children of disobedience. Beyond that, they happen to be guided by the lust of the flesh, the desires of the mind and the flesh, and are by nature the children of wrath. That's the us and the we and the you. not a real scintillating group, frankly. In case you need a further definition, you could look down at verse 11. We are the heathen. Some of the Bibles translate it Gentiles, heathen. And then you could look at verse 12, where it says, we are without Christ, aliens from the commonwealth of Israel, strangers from the covenants of promise, having no hope and without God in the world. That's the us, the we, and the you. If that isn't enough to give you the point, look at verse 17 of chapter 4. 17 chapter 4 says that we are the ones who walk in the vanity of our minds. Verse 18 says, having the understanding darkened, alienated from the life of God through the ignorance that is in them because of the blindness of their heart, past feeling, given themselves over to lasciviousness to work all uncleanness with greediness. That's us, folks. There we are. The lewd, the greedy, the blind, the ignorant, the alienated, the darkened, the vain, strangers, no hope, without God, on and on, evil, following Satan. That's us. Nice bunch. Wouldn't you like to hang around them? That's us. The redeemed. God has chosen to redeem sinners. That's the point. Titus 2:14, who gave himself for us, now watch, that he might redeem us from all iniquity. We are the iniquitous, that's who we are, that he might purify unto himself a people of his own, zealous of good works. He has redeemed sinners, people. Jesus said, I am not come to call the righteous, but what? Sinners.

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1: We who've responded by faith to that elective purpose of God in the time before the world began, we are the ones accepted in the Father's love. 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
1: Let me ask you this question. How much do you know God? See, if you know God a little, you will change a little. As you come to know God more, you will change more. And if you come to know God much, you will be changed much.
2: Welcome to Open the Bible with Pastor Colin Smith. I'm David Vick. Glad you could join us today. And Colin, that's an important truth for us, that the more we know of God, the more our life will change.
3: Yeah, and we find that in the story of Job. You know, it's absolutely fascinating. At the beginning, we're told that Job was a righteous man, nobody like him on the face of the earth, and God honors his integrity. At the end of the book, Job says, "I repent in dust and in ashes." What did he repent of if he's such a righteous man? That's really the question at the heart of the book of Job. And the answer is that this man came to see the glory of God in an entirely new way. And in seeing more of the glory of God, he's beginning to change more deeply from the inside. So that's in 2 Corinthians in chapter 3. We are changed into the likeness of Christ as we behold his glory. So the more I see of the glory of God, the more I'm really going to change. This is a huge principle of Christian growth.
2: It certainly is. And it's one we're looking at today in Job chapter 42 and verses 5 and 6. Here is Pastor Colin.
1: Now, we're continuing our series this morning, Repentance, the Hidden Path to a Transformed Life. And we begin this morning with this great theme that repentance really flows from your knowledge of God. It's turning from as much as you know of sin to give as much as you know of yourself to as much as you know of your God. And as you come to know God more, then change will advance in your life. Now, we're going to look at this in a very practical example from the book of Job. And so I want to invite you to open your Bibles at the book of Job, which we'll be moving through and focusing particularly on the last chapter together. But let's begin right at the beginning, Job chapter 1. The first thing to say about Job is that he is was one of the finest men who has ever lived. You look at chapter 1 and verse 8, here's what God says about him. There is no one on earth like him. He is blameless and upright, a man who fears God and shuns evil. Can you imagine God saying that about you? And what an extraordinary description for God to say about this man. There's no one on the earth like him, who fears God, shuns evil, blameless, upright. Now, the story of Job, of course, is about how this man became the target for a focused attack from Satan, and God allowed it to be so. Chapter 1 of the book tells us how the bottom fell out of Job's life all in one day. It was a day of complete catastrophe. Verse 14 and 15.

15. His servants and animals were attacked and killed by a gang called the Sabaeans. In verse 16, there was on the same day some kind of lightning strike, I guess. It says, for the fire of God fell from heaven and burned up sheep and another group of servants. Verse 17, then another messenger comes with a report that a group called the Chaldeans had swept down in raiding parties and had taken all the camels and put another group of servants to the sword. And then at the end of the chapter, most devastating of all, verses 18 and 19, Job's sons and daughters have all got together for a party, and the house in which his entire family is gathered is struck by a hurricane, a strong wind, and the walls collapse, and all of Job's sons and daughters are killed. Now, it is hard to imagine a greater disaster that could befall any man in one day, or perhaps even in a lifetime. It seemed as if all hell were let loose. And in a sense, that's probably a fair description of what happened. So this book then is about a man who experienced unspeakable suffering, and it tells us about his struggle with himself, and then his struggle with his friends, and then, most of all, his struggle with God. And it's such a marvelous thing that God has given us this book in the Bible, isn't it? Because all of us have suffered, even if we've not suffered as Job did, all of us have pain in our lives in some ways, and when that becomes intense, you too will struggle with God. You will have your questions, you will have your complaints, just as he did. You may find yourself at points even wishing that you were no longer alive. Job was there. Finest man who ever lived. And God has given us this book in the Bible that directly addresses these experiences. Now, Job had some friends who came to comfort him. By the way, they should be commended for that, shouldn't they? It's a good thing where friends care enough to come. And they were concerned about his spiritual condition. And they should be commended for that. It's a good thing when friends care about where you are before God. And these friends felt quite sure that Job's suffering must be a consequence for some things that he had done wrong in his life. And they wanted him to come clean and tell them the secret. What is it, Job? You must have been up to something. But Job, throughout the book, in which he speaks 10 times, maintains his innocence. And this is never clearer than in chapter 31, if you'd like to turn to that. Job chapter 31. And here Job goes through a catalogue of sins. He has examined himself, as we'll be encouraging one another next Sunday, God willing, to examine ourselves. He's done that, and in this particular case, the point that he makes is he says, I've looked into my own life, and as far as I can reasonably tell, there is not something there that is the cause of the suffering in my life. It remains a mystery to me. And I look at verse 31, in which chapter 31, I'm sorry, in which he calls down judgments on himself if he had been guilty of any of these sins. And the point he makes throughout the chapter is that he was not guilty of them. Look, for example, at verse 5. If I have walked in falsehood or my foot has hurried after deceit, let God weigh me in honest scales. He will know that I'm blameless. Verse 7. If my steps have turned from the path, if my heart has been led by my eyes, if my hands have been defiled, then let others eat what I have sown, and may my crops be uprooted. And it goes on, verse 9, if my heart has been enticed by a woman. Verse 13, if I have denied justice to my men servants or my maid servants. Verse 16, if I have denied the desires of the poor. Verse 17, if I have kept my bread to myself. You know, I got all this food and there are hungry people out there. If it were the case that I hadn't shared what I had, then let judgment come upon me. But I have shared what I have. That's his point. If I've seen anyone perishing for lack of clothing or the needy without a garment, and his heart did not bless me, verse 19, for warming him
with the fleece from my sheep. Verse 21, if I have raised my hand against the fatherless. Verse 24, if I have put my trust

trust in gold. Verse 25, if I have rejoiced over my great wealth. Verse 29, if I have rejoiced at my enemy's misfortune, and so it goes on. Verse 33, if I have concealed my sin as men do. Or verse 38, if my land cries out against me and all its furrows are wet with tears, if I have devoured its yield without payment or broken the spirit of its tenants, then let briars come up instead of wheat and weeds instead of barley. The words of Job are ended. You see, that's the ending point of everything he has to say. I've looked honestly at my life, and I cannot see what I have done that has been somehow the cause of what has befallen me. Therefore, my suffering remains a mystery to me. Now, what Job really wants, you see, is an audience with God. What he would like is the chance to ask God some questions. I mean, it would make sense to Job if he had been living some double life that judgment would come upon him. Nobody would be surprised at that, but he's not. So why? You see, that's where he is. And at the end of the book, Job gets what he asks for. He experiences a remarkable encounter with God, and it's recorded for us in chapter 38 through to chapter 41. God speaks to this man clearly, audibly, directly. In fact, we should probably describe what happened to Job here as a theophany, that is, a visible appearance of God. Now, after this encounter, and we'll come back to it in a few moments' time, at the very end of the book, Job speaks for a final time. This is the only time he speaks after chapter 31. But in chapter 42, he speaks after this encounter with God. And in verses 5 and 6, he says this: "My ears had heard of you, but now my eyes have seen you, and therefore I despise myself and repent in dust and ashes." Now, here's my question. Of what, then, did Job repent? See, we've just gone through a whole catalog of sins of which Job says, "I'm innocent." Then he encounters the living God in this theophany. And from that, suddenly now he says, "My ears had heard of you, but now my eyes have seen you. Therefore, I repent in dust and ashes." So of what did Job

0: 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I'm pastor and author Tom Nelson, and in my new podcast, God's Work, we're going to completely change how you think about your job. 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
1: And that changed him. It was not that Job discovered some sins that he hadn't seen before. If that had been the case, then Job's friends would have been right. And God says Job's friends were wrong. It was that Job saw the glory of God as he had never quite seen it before. And that changes a man or a woman. And that's what repentance is. It is the hidden path to a transformed life. Repentance is turning from as much as you know of sin to give as much as you know of yourself to as much as you know of God. Therefore, the first direction for finding the path of repentance is knowing God. That's what we're learning from the book of Job. And as you grow in the knowledge of God, that is how you will change. See, so often we get the idea that the way to change is to decide to change. No, actually, change comes as a byproduct of knowing God. And as you come to know God more, you will find yourself changing. That's what happened to Job. Let me ask you this question: how much do you know God? See, if you know God a little, you will change a little. As you come to know God more, you will change more. And if you come to know God much, you will be changed much. For repentance, the path of a transformed life, is simply a reflection of our knowledge of God. That's its first dimension.
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1: Now, I want to make just two observations from Job's repentance this morning, and then to try and apply it briefly to our own lives. The first very obvious statement is simply that knowing God then will change your life. And I want us to try and take this in. Knowing God will change your life. There are a lot of people who really want to know how their lives can be changed and really have no clue that knowing God is the first way in which that will happen. Knowing God will change your life. Now remember that Job was a man of faith. He was a strong believer, but this faith had been stretched to the limits. He had believed God, but he'd struggled with God, and throughout the book, he has been pouring out his questions and his complaints. If you look back at chapter 10 and verse 1, for example, he says, 10:1, I loathe my very life. I will give free rein to my complaint and speak out of bitterness of my soul. That's chapter 10, verse 1. Or chapter 21, verse 4. Is my complaint directed to man? No, obviously not. It's directed to God. Why should I not be impatient? He says he's frustrated. Doesn't understand. He's running out of patience. And Job is not the only believer to go through an experience like this. Some of the Psalms express a very similar outpouring of complaint by a believer to God. You might like to check these out later. Let me just give you a list. Psalm 10, 13, 55, 64, 69, 77, 102, 142 are all Psalms of complaint. And they're all spoken by a man of faith. Psalm 64 is fascinating. It begins, Hear, O Lord, as I voice my complaint.

complaint. And it ends by saying, let the righteous rejoice in the Lord. This is a believing man, and yet he's got a problem with God. We've all been there. The times when, though you believe, you have more questions than answers. You have a complaint that you would like to make to God. And though you love the Lord, your faith is stretched to the limit. If you've not been there yet as a Christian believer, you will be there one day. Most Christians have been there. No Christian wants to stay there. It's like a marriage in which there's an unresolved tension. It's not that the marriage is breaking up. The couple love each other. They're committed to each other. Healthy couples have been there. No healthy couple wants to stay there. Now, the breakthrough in Job's life as a believing man who has issues with God comes in this great encounter that's described in chapter 38 through 40-41. And if you turn to these chapters for a moment now, if you would, Job chapter 38, you'll see there, if you just glance through it, that God asks of Job nearly 40 questions, and Job can't answer a single one of them. Imagine an exam where you're faced with a paper on a subject you know absolutely nothing about, and you go down all the questions. I can't answer that one, I can't answer that one, I can't answer that one. That's how it was for Job. Verse 1 of chapter 38, where were you when I laid the earth's foundation? Verse 4, who marked off its dimensions? Who stretched a measuring line across it? Don't you know? On what were its

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1: Job can't answer a single question. It goes on and on through chapter 39 through chapter 40. God raises the mysteries of the hippopotamus, the crocodile. And Job, in the presence of this God of wonders who's beyond our galaxies and is holy, finds himself absolutely lost for words. He'd been a worshiper of God all his life. But now he's seeing that God is far greater and far more glorious than he had ever imagined. And he realizes that all of his big questions about what he doesn't understand in his own life, all these questions are only a tiny fraction of what he does not know. There are more mysteries in God's vast universe than he could begin to comprehend. Job had been trying to make sense of the mystery of his suffering. He'd been at odds with God, though he were a faithful man, the finest man who ever lived. But when he saw the glory of God, he found that he could live with his pain. And he could live with his unanswered questions because he knew this God.
2: 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It's true that many of us, at some point in our lives, will come to a point where we have more questions than answers. When we're in a situation in which we don't understand what God is doing, we love God, but our love is being stretched to the limit. It's a difficult place to be in, and we don't want to stay there. How do we break out of that? That's what we'll discover in the life of Job and in this message, Worshipping as Much as You Know of Your God. 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
3: Hi, David. Thanks so much for having me. This May, we're really pleased to be giving away a beautifully encouraging book called I'm Praying for You by Nancy Guthrie. When we hear that a friend is struggling, it's often easy to say, I'm praying for you. But sometimes much harder to know what to actually pray. And that's exactly where this book is so helpful. Through 40 carefully chosen scripture passages, Nancy Guthrie shows us how the Bible provides us with a vocabulary for prayer that enables us to ask God to achieve what he intends in and through suffering. Nancy teaches us to see how God's purposes are revealed even in our darkest days and encourages us to pray for his will to be done in difficult situations. Each chapter includes a short Bible passage, a clear explanation, and a prayer you can use for a friend. And there's also a really thoughtful feature, a QR code that allows you to send a message to let someone know not just that you're praying for them, but exactly what you're praying. It's practical, deeply rooted in scripture, and a wonderful way to care for others more intentionally. 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

Nancy Guthrie's book, I Am Praying For You, is our gift to you when you begin to support Open the Bible financially this month. 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
6: Welcome to Turning Point. Do you feel cheated because unbelievers are the ones who seem to be having all the fun in this life? Today, Dr. David Jeremiah explains why there's no reason for Christians to feel shortchanged and every reason to feel blessed. From his series, God, I Need Some Answers, here's David to introduce today's compelling message, Why Do Good Things Happen to Bad People?
7: And you know, over the years, you've probably heard people speak about this question, why do bad things happen to good people? Well, in this lesson, we've turned the tables because in Psalm 73, that seems to be what's going on. From this great psalm, we're going to answer some of the questions you have. When you look at people who don't know God, who look like they don't have any reason to know God or want to know God, and yet they seem to be so successful and thriving, why is it that good things happen to bad people? Psalm 73 will help us with that. And this is just one day that we're going to talk about this, so listen carefully, take good notes, and follow along in the Bible. During the month of May, we are featuring a very special resource that has never been offered before. It's brand new, just off the press. A 236-page hardback gift book called Five Psalms for a Flourishing Life. This takes you into five very well-known and important psalms and helps you understand how they can make a difference in your life. This is a great resource, the Book of Psalms, and it deals with such practical things, as we're going to find out today. By the way, if you haven't already ordered your book, Five Psalms for a Flourishing Life, be sure to ask for it when you send your gift to Turning Point today. 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Well, let's get into this question that plagues so many people's minds. Why is it that bad people seem to be doing so good? Here's some answers.
8: I'm very glad that God allows us to ask questions, aren't you? Sometimes we almost get the impression that if we're godly and spiritual, we won't ever ask any of the hard questions. The Bible tells us we need to be more like little children. Little children are not ever afraid to ask any question. But you know what? As we get older, our questions get harder, don't they? And they get more sophisticated and more difficult to express. And surely what we have before us in the 73rd Psalm is a question like that. For the writer of this psalm, who is a man by the name of Asaph, writes from the struggle within his own heart about a problem with which he has been wrestling. And it's evident by reading the psalm that this has not been a short-term problem. He begins by telling us in verses 1-3 of his inner conflict. And he writes, "Truly God is good to Israel, to such as are pure in heart. But as for me, my feet had almost stumbled, and my steps had nearly slipped, for I was envious of the boastful when I saw the prosperity of the wicked." Asaph said that he understood two things. He understood that God was good and truly had been good to Israel. He believed that. And yet he looked around in his life and saw some things which seemed to him not to make sense. For while God promised to be good to those who knew and loved him, he also seemed to bless those who were ungodly and to honor those who did not name the name of God in faith. And Asaph was a faithful Jew, obedient to the law. He had a pure heart and clean hands, but he was not enjoying the goodness of God. By reading the psalm, we discover that he was in a time of pain and pressure and problem in his life. And he couldn't sort this out. This conflict was just ripping him apart in his soul. It had bothered him so terribly that it created a deep resentment in his heart. And he says in the psalm that he came close to slipping off of the foundation of faith. How could it be, he thought in his heart, that the ones who

honor God with their lives seem to fare in a less beneficial way than those who he describes here as ungodly. And please remember that the definition of ungodly is not being as bad as you can be or even necessarily being bad. But to be ungodly is just to live your life without God. And Asaph is tormented in his soul because here over on this side, he has this truth, what he knows to be true about God, that he is good, that he honors those who are good. And yet he sees some people that he knows are not good, and they seem to be doing a lot better than he is. His inner conflict, you see, was based upon an outward contradiction. For in these verses that follow, Asaph describes how he views those who are ungodly. And he uses three or four words here to give us his understanding. He describes them, first of all, by way of their prosperity, and he is tremendously bothered by this. He says in verse 3, "For I was envious of the boastful when I saw the prosperity of the wicked. For there are no pangs in their death. Their strength is firm. They are not in trouble as other men, nor are they plagued like other men." To begin with, he saw their prosperity. The word peace and complacency is wrapped up in that word prosperity. The psalmist, as he writes this ode, he complains that the ungodly don't seem to have the pains and struggles that he has. They seem to be sailing right through life with no problems at all. They don't seem to have the pangs of death. They're sleek and most of the time presented as having all their problems in order and no major difficulty. They're prosperous. And then he says, if that bothered him, the thing that really bothered him was the fact that they were prideful. Verse 6 says, "Therefore pride serves as their necklace and violence covers them like a garment." Asaph said it would be bad enough if God seemed to be blessing those who did not honor him, but the ones who are benefiting like that are walking around boasting about all the stuff they have and all the things they have gotten and all of the progress and the prosperity they have in their life. In a sense, they're shoving it down your throat. And then he goes on to say that not only is he bothered by their pride, he is bothered by their profanity. Notice verses 8 and 9, he says, "They scoff and speak wickedly concerning oppression. They speak loftily. They set their mouth against the heavens, and their tongue walks through the earth." He said they not only boast of their bountiful blessings, but they mock God. They come up to you and say, "You know, why are you trusting God? Look at us. We don't trust God, and look at all the good things we have. You people, you pray and you read your Bible and you go to church. Who are you kidding, man? You just got to get out there and do it, man. And look, you have what we have." And they mock. And Asaph says when he watches this, it just tears him up in his soul. He says he's bothered by their prosperity and he's bothered by their pride and he's bothered by their profanity and he's bothered by their popularity. These seem to be the people everyone looks to. Verse 10, he says, "Therefore his people return here, and waters are of a full cup or drained by them. And they say, 'How does God know? And is there knowledge in the Most High? Behold, these are the ungodly who are always at ease and increase in riches.'" His problem is that Asaph has noticed that the people we treat with the utmost respect seem to be the ungodly and the profane and the gangsters. In fact, his inner conflict, which is based on this outward contradiction, explodes in verses 13 and 14, and he says this, "Surely I have cleansed my heart in vain and washed my hands in innocence, for all day long I have been plagued and chastened every morning." Do you get what he's doing? He's really now beginning to feel sorry for himself. He said, "Lord, I'm doing right. I'm trying to live for you. I've cleansed my hands. I've tried to walk in a godly way. And look at how all these people are prospering. And look at what's happening to me, and I sometimes wonder, Lord, maybe this is all meaningless." Someone said a long time ago, "There is more faith in an honest doubt, believe me, than in half the creeds." But there's probably not a Christian who at some time in his life, in a moment like Asaph is described, has asked himself that hard question. What if they're right and we're wrong? What if life is really just getting all you can get while you're here and then you die as a dog and go to your grave? What if there's nothing to live for beyond today? What if I'm living this kind of a life and it's all based on a myth? Well, the inner conflict, which is based on an outward

contradiction leads in the last part of this psalm to an upward confidence. And at the risk of being commercial, I want to tell you, this is the real turning point in the psalm. Because the psalmist now begins to climb out of this feeling that has swept over him. In fact, he takes 6 or 7 steps out of this response. And the thing I love about the psalm is this. It helps us to understand how we can work through things like this. The psalms are wonderful to help us understand that it is okay for us to express our emotion and then to work through it before God. And I want you to follow the psalmist as he works through this problem in his life, because he's going to end up in the right place, but it's not a short journey. It takes some steps back to God. First thing he does is this. It's kind of incidental, but I want to mention it to you. He resists the urge to voice his doubts to people who wouldn't understand. You know, there's some folks you just can't go to and say, let me tell you what I'm working through in my spiritual life. You tell them about your doubts and it just blows them away. Listen to what the psalmist says in verse 15. He says, if I had said, I will speak thus, behold, I would have been untrue to the generation of your children. When I thought how to understand this, it was too painful for me. The psalmist says, you know, I wanted to tell somebody about this. I wanted to express how I was feeling about the prosperity of the wicked, but I was afraid to do it because I was afraid that if I did, I would lead some of your children astray. Maybe they couldn't understand my doubts, and so I just kept quiet. Whatever else you want to say about Asaph at this point, he's got a nugget of faith there, doesn't he? There's an evidence that he's got a little bit of something going on in his life. He's at least sensitive that he doesn't want to take anybody else down the path that he's gone down in his frustration and unbelief. But then the key ingredient takes place. Step number 2, he returns to the presence of God. Notice verse 17. Until I went into the sanctuary of God, then I understood their end. Surely you set them in slippery places. You cast them down to destruction. Oh, how they are brought to desolation as in a moment. They are utterly consumed with terrors as a dream when one awakes. So, Lord, when you awake, you shall despise their image. Listen to what he says. By going into the sanctuary, Asaph puts himself in the presence of God. Now watch carefully. If you try to sort out spiritual problems through natural thinking, you will get into very difficult trouble. Up until this time, Asaph has been wrestling with this problem with God off at the side of the stage. But he says, now I go into the sanctuary, which was probably the temple. And in the temple, he finds himself in the presence of God. And now he wrestles with the prosperity of the wicked in the presence of God. And when he puts God into the equation, everything changes. Now he begins to see not just a small portion of the picture, but the scope is widened and he sees how God sees. The thing is, when you get close to God, you get God's perspective. When you get far away from God, what happens is you see as the world sees. Asaph had been evaluating life on the outward accoutrements of success and prosperity.

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1: Some of you people have gone through that, and the first thing you do is you quit coming to church. Listen to what he said. When I went into the sanctuary, then things began to make sense to me. He began to think about God's perspective. The third step is that he reviews the rest of the story. This is sort of Paul Harvey in reverse. The rest of the story. You see, what happened to Asaph was this. He only saw a little slice out of the life of these people who appeared to be prosperous. He saw their toys and their trinkets. He saw what looked like success. He saw all of the outward aspects of prosperity. And he made his judgment on the basis of that part of the picture. But when he got into the presence of God, then he began to see the lives of these people in their totality. And what he sees is this. He sees that they're on a slippery place, that they've been cast down to destruction, that they are brought to desolation as in a moment, that they are utterly consumed with terror, and it's like a dream. When the dream is over, there's no reality to what happened in the dream. Asaph saw the future judgment of these people he thought were so successful. He discovered that without God, men cannot have inner strength, and that what looks like success is often just a mirage. And so the psalmist is trying to help us get a picture of the real story. He tells us, step number four, that when he made this evaluation, he reevaluated his own life. Verses 21 and 22, he says, "Thus my heart was grieved and I was vexed in my mind. I was so foolish and ignorant, I was like a beast before you." You know, one of the things that's good is when you realize you've made a mistake or you haven't thought through something correctly, it's good when you realize that to realize why you did it so you don't do it again. So you're not like the person who, instead of having 25 years of experience, had 1 year of experience 25 times. You know people like that? A lot of folks live their Christian lives like that. You know, they get 1 year of Christian experience 25 times because they keep doing the same thing wrong, one time right after the other. Well, the psalmist is not going to do that. He's going to back away from this whole thing and say, you know what, as I evaluate what happened, let me tell you where I'm at. Boy, do I feel stupid. Do you ever feel like that? Anybody here beside the pastor ever say on any occasion, "Boy, do I feel stupid"?

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1: Step number five, he reassures his heart of God's love and goodness. This is where the psalm gets so good. He says in verse 23, nevertheless, I've drawn a circle around that word. You get down to that part of the psalm and it's nevertheless. Here's all of his problem, but nevertheless, and it says, nevertheless, I am continually with you, Lord. You hold me by my right hand and you'll guide me with your counsel, and afterwards you're going to take me to glory. You see what's happened? Way back here, he started up out of this, and now he's come back, and he realizes that while he was questioning God, God was never questioning him. That God had a hold of his hand in the past, that God holds his hand in the present, and the greatest thing is God's going to take him by the hand and lead him into the future glory that he has planned for him. And he said, God, I realize now that I'm the object of your love, that you have loved me all of this time. Nevertheless, I am continually with thee. And then step number six, he reestablishes his faith in God. Verses 25 and 26, whom have I in heaven but you? And there is none upon earth that I desire besides you. My flesh and my heart fail, but God is the strength of my heart and my portion forever. The psalmist comes back to the real bottom line fact of life, doesn't he? Hey, if you've got God, you've got everything. Amen. You say, but Pastor, I sure would like that BMW. Well, try driving it to eternity. It won't get you there. Amen? I'd like to have that big house. Well, if you're like Randolph Hearst and you can't sleep in it, what good is it to you? You know, I'm not trying to be foolish, and I'm not trying to say that nice things don't matter. All of us, because of our humanity, need to understand that God has given us all of the good things to enjoy, and there's nothing wrong with them unless that becomes the focus of our life. And I want to tell you something. If you get in the game of comparison, which is what Asaph was doing, there's always somebody who's got a little bit more than you have. There's always somebody who lives in a little nicer house and drives a little better car and's got a little better job and a little better benefits. And if this is a game of comparisons, there's no way you can ever find peace. The psalmist comes back and he says, you know, I realize that I've just missed out in evaluating my life. I've got God. And what else could I ask for? You know the difference? Here it is, folks. The world is into price tags. God is into value. Does that grab you? The world is into price tags. But God is into real value. God doesn't have price tags. God deals with genuine value. When you have God, you've got the genuine article. You don't have to be examining price tags. The world loves to show you how much it cost. God loves to tell you how much it's worth. When you've got God. And you may be listening to my voice today, and you say, Pastor Jeremiah, I'm so poor. I've hardly got enough to keep body and soul together. I don't know where next week's rent's coming from. I want to tell you something. I know that doesn't feel good. But if you have a Heavenly Father who knows and loves you, you know He's going to take care of you. And you know He cares about you. And you know that in Him, you have the most valuable relationship that is possible to man. So the psalmist, step number seven, resolves to stay near God. Listen to this. For indeed, those who are far from you shall perish. You have destroyed all those who desert you for harlotry, but it is good for me to draw near to God. I have put my trust in the Lord God that I may declare all of your works. Take this psalm apart and go back and read all the things that Asaph said about the wicked at the beginning. And then write down all the things that he said about them at the end. Write down all the things that he said about the godly at the beginning, and write down all the things he said about them at the end. And what you'll see is

0: is that when Asaph got into the presence of God, everything got flip-flopped. And now he sees the wicked for what they are. They're going to perish. They're not prosperous. They're going to perish. Do you see the difference? And the godly who seem to be suffering, they're going to be taken to glory by the hand of God himself. And the only difference was that Asaph got back into sync with God. And James says it this way, watch. Draw near to God, and he will draw near to you. I want to tell you something, family of God. We live in a world that bombards us with signals that totally distort our whole priority system. Everything we watch on television, everything we interact with in our workplace, all of the value system that is communicated in the window of our world says that the only way you can be happy is to have more and to spend more, rise to power. And God comes along and washes that all away. And he said, let me tell you what really living is. Really living is to know God and his son, Jesus Christ, and to walk in fellowship with him every day. If you've been feeling sorry for yourself as a Christian, shame on you. But don't feel too bad, because we've all done it. Get out of that despondency and despair. Take a good long look at who you are in God. Take inventory of what you have in Christ. Be thankful for how God has blessed you, and you have been blessed, I promise you. And don't let these sorry people on the outside who are trying to sell us a bill of goods that they've got it made, don't let them tell you that they've got it made, because if they had it made, they wouldn't be doing what they're doing. They're empty inside, and they've tried everything they can to fill that emptiness, and it doesn't work. And I'm telling you, you've got God, and he fills the emptiness in your life.
1: Here's the question the scripture asks. What will it prosper a man if he gains the whole world and loses his own soul? And that's not just about salvation. That's about losing who you are, your soul, your very being. Even Christians can sometimes so negate their soul that it's almost like they lose their soul. If you build everything around your outer life and nothing around your inner life, you risk the loss of your soul. And that's what the scripture teaches, not in salvation, but in everyday fellowship with God. Don't make that exchange. We've learned a lot today that will help us not to want to make that exchange. 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Forgiveness is one of the great, great practices that God presents that helps people more than anything else. If we could just forgive one another, there would be so much less sickness and so much more peace. How does that happen? We'll talk about it tomorrow, right here on Turning Point.
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1: Walking in step with Him, there is peace, there is tranquility, there is contentment, there is joy, there is satisfaction, troubles, heartaches, trials, burdens, yes, but beneath all that, I'm learning how to trust Him, I'm getting insight, seeing things I've never seen before, know a different way to help somebody. In other words, when you're walking in step with Him, listen carefully, you cannot lose. You cannot lose walking in step with Him.
2: Do you have that kind of peace, tranquility, and joy that Dr. Stanley just mentioned? If not, you may be out of step with God. Today on In Touch, the teaching ministry of Dr. Charles Stanley, you'll be challenged to make a practice of aligning your life with Christ's life. Here's Dr. Stanley's message to lay the groundwork for walking in step with God.
1: Have you noticed if you're walking with someone rather briskly and you're walking in step with each other, it seems to be easier to walk, more freely, more pleasurably? There's just something about walking in step, and then somebody gets out of step, and just psychologically, something just happens on the inside of you. Well, the same thing is true when you and I are talking about walking with God, walking with the Lord Jesus Christ. Walking with Him, in step with Him, is one thing. Out of step is something entirely different. And I want you to turn to the fourth chapter of Ephesians, and this is where I want us to begin in this message. And I want us just to read those first three verses of that chapter. And while you're turning there, the first three chapters of Ephesians is all about what God has done for us in our salvation experience, and then the awesome spiritual treasures that are ours as a result of that. Then when he comes to the fourth chapter, he talks

Talks about how we're to live. How we're to live on the basis of two things, who we are and what we have. Who we are followers of Jesus Christ, and what we have is we have Him living on the inside of us, living His life in and through us. And throughout Paul's epistles, he's reminding us that we're in Christ and He's in us and He's working and living His life out through us. And so when he begins his fourth chapter, this is the reason he says, therefore, based on those first two things, therefore I, the prisoner of the Lord, implore you, plead with you to walk in a manner worthy of the calling with which you've been called, with all humility and gentleness, with patience, showing tolerance. Now, that doesn't mean just tolerating somebody. It means making allowances for their mistakes and so forth, for one another in love, being diligent to preserve the unity of the Spirit in the bond of peace. Now, a lot of things we could say about the rest of that passage, but what I want us to look at primarily is this whole issue of walking in step with God. Now, we talk about walking with Him, and we say, well, I know He's walking with me because He says He'll never leave me nor forsake me. It's one thing for me to be saved. It's something else for me to walk in obedience to the Lord, in step with Him, which is what that's all about, and in a relationship with Him that makes it possible for me to enjoy life. God did not mean for us not to enjoy life. That is, righteousness and holiness doesn't mean you stop enjoying life.

0: 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I'm pastor and author Tom Nelson, and in my new podcast, God's Work, we're going to completely change how you think about your job. 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
1: And so when he says in this passage here, he says, I implore you to walk about, that is, to walk in a manner that is worthy of the calling with which you've been called, so that our lifestyle, this is what he's talking about, how do we live our life? And if I should ask you this morning, is your lifestyle one in which you are daily walking in step with the Lord as he gives you guidance and leadership in your life? Are you out of step with him? That is, who are you in step with? So when he talks about walking here, he's talking about your lifestyle. And he says many things about walking here, but I want you to notice that first of all, and then notice what he says here when he says, in keeping with the calling with which you've been called. Now, somebody says, well, God's never called me. I'm not a preacher. I'm not this. I'm not that. That's not what he's talking about. The truth is, all of us have been called. You wouldn't be sitting here, more than likely, if you were not. And there are really four calls that God issues to every person. And the first call is the call to salvation. And that's what he's doing in a person's life when they get under conviction. They don't know what's happening in their life and can't figure it all out and so forth. So he's calling them to salvation. The second calling, once they're saved, is a call to sanctification, which means to live a godly life. It is something that happens once and for all at salvation. That is, he sets us apart as a child of God for the purpose of God. And secondly, it is a cleansing process that goes on continually. And the third calling is a call to service. There's nowhere in the Bible that God says, well, now that you're saved, relax. But he talks about our serving him. So the third call is a call to service. The fourth call is a call to accountability. And that is not only accountability in this life, but accountability of the judgment. So we all have those four calls. So I want to ask you this morning, have you heard the call to be saved and surrendered to him? Secondly, have you heard the call to sanctification, and that is to live a godly life? You say, I haven't heard that, then you weren't listening, because that began the moment you were saved. The third call is a call to service. You say, I haven't heard that one either. You haven't been listening. There's no such thing as God calling a believer to sit down and do nothing for the kingdom of God, when the way he gets the gospel to the world is through us. And the call to accountability, that's the call most folks don't want to think about. Accountability, that's way out yonder in the future somewhere. The truth is, you and I are accountable to him every single day of our life for all of our words and actions and deeds. And so when he says in this passage, when he says, therefore, I, the prisoner of the Lord, speaking there because he is in prison, he says, implore you to walk in a manner worthy of the calling with which you've been called. That is, when you look at who called you, Jesus Christ, the Son of God. When you look at who called you, God, the Creator and our Father. When you look at who called you, the Lord of life. When you look at who called you, the Jesus who lives inside of every single one of his children. Think about this. He says, I implore you to walk in a manner that's worthy of that. And he says that in different ways in other epistles also. Walking in a manner worthy. What he's simply saying is this. That here is God's standard over here. This is his standard. This is who he is. Let's just put it who he is. And then here's who we are. What he's saying is, I want you to live in such a way that it's all balanced. Not that Jesus is here and you're out yonder in the left field somewhere, but walk in a manner worthy. That is, you look like who you say you are. You and I look like who we say we are, who we claim to be. So let's think about that for a moment. Who are you? The Bible says that once you're saved, you are a child of God. And that you and I are representatives of his. We are ambassadors of Jesus Christ on this earth. And when he says in this passage that we are to walk in a manner that is worthy of who we are, then think about what we do. We represent him. We're his ambassadors. We speak for him. That is, he's left us here in order to do what? To live out in this life, a life, listen, that watch this, that looks like his. You say, oh, I can never look like Jesus. We're not talking about physical. We're talking about something that's far more impressive, far more powerful,

than a human physical fleshly body. We are to walk in such a manner that our character, conversation, and conduct is so much like His that somebody can't miss Him who lives inside of us. Living the Christian life, and you hear me say this often, is serious business. We're ambassadors of the Son of God. We represent the Lord Jesus Christ. And when He says, I implore you to walk that way, He says it's essential, it's who we are. And if you'll think about this, we are an extension of His life. He's in heaven. We are exhibitions of His love when we love other people. We're demonstrations of His power when God works through your life and my life in the life of someone else. So we are very important in the eyes of God. And it's not a matter of prideful importance. It's a matter of submission to His will and allowing Him to live and work within us. So in order for all that to happen, you and I have to learn how to walk in step with Him. It's easy just to walk around. But to walk in step with someone, you keep cadence with them and so forth. And there is something, and the next time you take a walk, your husband or wife or friend, and you all take a little brisk walk, you just remember when you're walking in cadence with the other person, it's easier. When you are here and they're back there somewhere, it's a whole different story. So I would ask you this morning, that being true, how is your walk with the Lord Jesus Christ? Could you say, man, I'm in a mess. I'm stumbling all over the place. I don't know where I am. I think sometimes I'm running in God's backyard and I'm up here. I don't know where I am in life. Well, I want you to listen carefully because I'm going to help you if you let me. I want to show you how you can walk in step with the Lord Jesus Christ. And it's pleasant and it's wonderful. It's exciting. And you know, once you start walking in step with Him, you will never be satisfied walking out of step with Him. Because the truth is, all of us this morning are walking in one of two ways. I'm in step or I'm out of step. And so only you can decide that. And it's not for someone else to tell you what that's all about as far as your personal life's concerned. So let's think about what does that kind of walk look like? And as Paul says, when you walk in step with Him, your life is going to look different. In fact, he says in the 6th chapter of Romans, he said, once you and I trust Jesus as our Savior, we begin to do what? To walk in newness of life, not like we used to walk. We're not walking in step with the ones we used to walk in step with. It's a new kind of life. And somewhere along the way, I think a lot of believers have forgotten the fact that it's a new kind of life. What makes it so new is this, that now it's not God up yonder and me down here doing the best I can. It's Jesus living on the inside of us through the Holy Spirit and doing what? He's the one who's living it out through us. You say, well, if He's going to do it, I don't have any responsibility. Oh, yes, I do. I have the responsibility to believe what He says, trust what He says, His promises, and to obey Him. So the big question is, this is what I want to spend the rest of the time on. What do I have to do to walk in step with the Lord? Now, I could give you a lot of sentences and explain this, that, and that, and so forth. I'm only going to give you 6 words. 6 words, all it takes. Now, is it easy? I didn't say that. I said it was just 6 words. If you and I will practice these 6 words, we will walk, listen, in harmony, in concert with, in a way that you and I can say, sure, I am in step with God. I'm not arguing with Him. Don't have things in my life that shouldn't be there. But I want to just lay these out for you to think about, if you will. And the first word is surrender. Now, this is where, for most people, it all begins and stops. Because they don't want to surrender themselves to God. But this is the first step. That is, if I'm going to walk in step with the Lord Jesus Christ, I must surrender my life to Him. That settles the issue. That now I acknowledge that, listen, that He's the one who's giving the direction about which way we're going. When He says to the left, we go to the left. When He says to the right, we go to the right. In step with Him means, listen, I'm following Him.

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1: Long time. Well, I don't think I've ever heard God speak. Well, I can tell you right now, if you never hear God speak and you never hear Him give you any direction for your life, then you're not walking in step with Him. You can't walk in step with the Lord Jesus Christ and never listen to Him. Somebody says, well, I'm trying to do the best I can. Did you know that the Bible never says do that? The Bible never says do the best you can. The Bible says we're to trust Him. We're to rely upon Him. We're to lean upon Him. I must learn to listen to God. And the one thing that I prayed most about my children when they were very, very small, the one specific thing I prayed above all else, trusting God to get them saved early in life, is to teach them how to listen to God. I can remember when I realized that both of them knew how to listen to God. Both times, it was in two separate times, but both times we were praying. I was praying with Beck one time, Andy the other time, and when they started praying, I remember exactly where I was and where they were. I can remember thinking, God, He knows and she knows how to listen to you. What greater lesson can you teach your children? And yet we as parents oftentimes, we don't know how to listen to them. And so if you don't know how to listen to them, how are you going to walk in step with them? Because watch this, He gives direction. In other words, God doesn't say, report for duty. We report for duty and get direction. You have to learn to listen to Him. And I wonder if you know how to listen to Him. You say, well, I just come to church and I listen to the pastor preach and I think that's all that's needed. And so I just go from there. Well, let me tell you why that won't work. I can remember, I used to be in the Air Force ROTC when I was in college, and at some point in that period of time, we had lots of drills and so forth, and one of them was to march the rest of the company around the field. And so it came my time, and I'm going along doing fantastic, and all of a sudden, something gets my attention. And the moment it got my attention, I got out of step. And I had to bring everything to a halt. It was very embarrassing to me. Because here's everybody else walking in step, I get out of step, and they get confused. And I think about how many times have I been out of step because something got my attention, listen, that wasn't in the pathway in which Jesus may be leading me. And ask yourself that question, how many times have you been drawn away or something came along and got your attention, next thing you know, you're heading another direction. You can't even believe you went in that direction. Got out of step. We get on our kids because we say, you're not listening. And the truth is, we do the same. You cannot walk in step with God until you learn to listen to Him. You say, well, is that difficult? No. Can you do it instantaneously? Probably not, if you never have. But I'll tell you one thing. If you say to Him, God, I want to learn how to listen to You. I want to hear You. I want You to speak to my heart. When you submit your will to the Lord Jesus Christ, and you submit your will on the basis that you want to hear God, not so you can get what you want, but so you can do what He wants you to do. God's going to speak to your heart. And you've heard me say this before. I remember a gentleman in his 70s who called. I called him back the next day, and I'll never forget what he said. He said, I've been listening to you all these years and learned this, that, and other, and so forth. And he said, but yesterday, I believe God told me to call you. And so we got in a conversation, and, you know, I mentioned to him what we'd been doing and so forth and been praying for a building, and finally told him I'd found one that cost $2 million, and I said, that cost $2,700,000. I said, but I believe I can buy it for $2 million. He said, you think you can buy it for $2 million? I said, yes. He said, I can handle that, and wrote us a check for $2 million. Now, that wasn't the important thing to me. The important thing is just what he said. He said, you know, I'm 70, whatever it might be. He said,

0: for the first time in my life, yesterday I knew that God had spoken to me. And I think about how many people who are Christians who can't put their finger on a time when they can say, I know that God spoke to my heart and told me what to do at this point in my life. You're going to walk with Him and walk in step with Him, you have to learn to listen. You say, well, how do I do that? First of all, you got to want to. Secondly, you got to feel like that you need to. And then you might check yourself out and ask yourself the question, why do I want to do it? And I think about what Jesus said in the 8th chapter of John. This 8th chapter is a fantastic chapter about what's going on in His life. And He says, for example, the 28th verse, so Jesus said, when you lift up the Son of Man, then you'll know that I'm in He and I do nothing. Listen, I do nothing on my own initiative, but I speak the things the Father taught me. And He who sent me is with me. He has not left me alone, for I always do the things that are pleasing to Him. You know why? Because He listened to the Father. The only way for us to walk in step with Him is to listen to Him and learn His ways.
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1: 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What can believers expect when they're walking in step with the Lord? Here's a moment with Charles Stanley.
0: Now let's think for a moment of some of the things you can expect when you begin to walk in step with Him. First of all, you get to know Him better and more intimately. Most people know Jesus as a biblical character, just like some of the other characters in the Scripture. You'll get to know Him better. What do I mean by that? You'll get to know Him in an intimate way, that He's a personal friend, that He's with you all the time, that He has the best in mind for you. You'll begin to understand who He is in a way that you've never known before. You'll begin to see things from His perspective. That is, you'll see good where you've not seen good. You'll see evil where maybe you've not seen evil. You'll see things that you've never even thought were important in your life, and all of a sudden, they become very important from His perspective. You'll go where you would never choose to go. Because you see, some people have the idea that if you walk with the Lord, it's just going to be ease, comfort, and pleasure, and prosperity, no? And sometimes you hear people talk about that. It's not true. It wasn't true in His life. Wasn't true in the Apostle Paul's life. It's not going to be true in our life. The Scripture says, for you have been

0: 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When we walk in step with Him, He will lead us to go into those places that do what? That deepen that intimacy, that grow us up and mature us spiritually, and that make us the men and women He created us to be.
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6: My name is Peter. I am from Gateshead. I just want to give a shout out to Premier Christian Radio, and I just want to thank them for the work they're doing. 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I've got it in the car, I've got it at home. It's on the TV as well. I can just tune it into the TV. 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You know, it blesses me. And if anybody's hesitating, I would give it a go, like, because it's worth tuning into.
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1: Brothers and sisters, I could not address you as people who live by the Spirit, but as people who are still worldly. The word here, the Greek word, and I'm using the NIV, as some of you remember, the word is really literally fleshly. Some translations translate it carnal. Carnal means fleshly. But the idea in being carnal or fleshly is that you're behaving like everybody else. You're behaving like the people in the world who are not spiritual people in the sense that they're not born of God's Spirit. So that's what he is talking about when he says he could not address them as people who live by the Spirit, but as people who are still worldly. And then he says, mere infants in Christ. So he calls them babies. This is a very nice way of saying you're a bunch of babies. Now, he says, I gave you milk. See, they're complaining. They're saying, oh, Paul's message is so simplistic. He says, I gave you milk, not solid food, for you were not yet ready for it. Indeed, you are still not ready. You are still worldly, for since there is jealousy and quarreling among you, are you not worldly? Are you not acting like mere humans? For when one says, I follow Paul, and another, I follow Apollos, aren't you not mere human beings? Again, in other words, aren't you just acting like everybody else acts? This is the way of the world. This is what people do. People who don't have the Spirit. But his point is, look, you have the Spirit. So how is it that you're acting like you don't have the Spirit? Now in verse 5, he goes on and he says, what, after all, is Apollos? And what is Paul? Only servants through whom you came to believe as the Lord has assigned to each task. I love verse 6. I planted a seed, Apollos watered it, but God has been making it grow. So if we kind of remember the history of the church there, we read about it in the beginning in Acts chapter 18, the church is established. Paul is the one who planted the seed. Paul is the one who went to Corinth and preached the gospel, and a church developed. Apollos was someone who came along later. Now, what we learn about Apollos by looking at the bigger picture of him in Scripture is that Apollos was very, very eloquent. He was an Alexandrian Jew. Alexandria was an epicenter of intellectualism. And so Apollos was one of those people who was brilliant and an excellent communicator. So Apollos comes in and he makes a contribution. Paul's laid the foundation, Paul's planted the seed. Apollos comes along and he watered it, but God has been making it grow. So neither the one who plants nor the one who waters is anything, but only God who makes things grow. So remember, Paul's just trying to move them away from this competitive, weird thing that they've developed amongst them, this party spirit where I'm of Paul. Oh, well, I'm of Apollos. Oh, well, I'm of Peter. He's trying to move them away by pointing them to the fact that, look, this whole thing is of God. This is all about God. And then he says in verse 8, the one who plants and the one who waters, he's talking about himself and Apollos, have one purpose. And they will each be rewarded according to their own labor. For we, myself and Apollos, are co-workers in God's service. You see, Paul's like, you know, maybe in your minds you think that Apollos and I are in some sort of competition. Maybe in your minds you've developed a scenario where we really don't even like each other. And maybe you think I'm jealous of Apollos because he speaks so well, or he's jealous of me because I was the one who planted the church. You know, Paul is saying that this is all in your heads. We, Apollos and I, we are co-workers in God's service. You are God's field, God's building. And then verse 10, Paul expresses his awareness of how it is that he is used by God. And this would apply to Apollos and everyone else. By the grace God has given me, I laid a foundation. So Paul is completely aware that it's not because of him that the Corinthian church exists. It's not because of him that these Christians are progressing, albeit ever so slowly, some of them, in their faith. This is all back to God. It's all back to the grace of God. So this is Paul's word to them. Now, what does this say to us today? It's always important, as we pointed out before, it's important to see what it said to them and what it meant first and foremost to their situation. But then, of course, we want to apply it to our own experience. So let's take those things and walk through them, looking for the application to us today. So let's talk about just this whole idea of the fact that they were worldly. They were fleshly. And this brings up the question about a worldly Christian, or as it has sometimes been expressed because of other ways it's translated, the carnal Christian. What is a carnal Christian? Now, maybe that's something that you've thought about. Maybe it's something that you've heard of, but you weren't quite sure what people were referring to. Maybe this thought has never crossed your mind. A worldly Christian. I think probably most of us have thought about that. Most of us have probably looked at somebody and maybe even thought, "Wow, they're so worldly." We might even look at ourselves occasionally and think, I'm worldly. So what is a carnal Christian? Is it a Christian who enjoys a glass of wine or beer? Is it a Christian who listens to secular music? Is it a Christian who drives an expensive car? Is it a Christian who wears stylish or trendy clothes? Is it a Christian whose body is tattooed and pierced? Is it a Christian who watches Netflix? Could be. Could be, yet someone might do all these things and not be worldly at all, according to Paul's definition of worldliness. See, this is the problem. Oftentimes, we take the things that might or might not be carnal and label them as carnal or worldly, and the things that are absolutely unequivocally carnal and worldly, things like Paul's dealing with here, division, jealousy, gossip, strife, quarreling. We don't give much thought to those things being a problem at all. This, my friends, is a reality in the Christian church and has been a battle and a struggle forever, all the way back to the first century. But this is a reality, and it's a reality today. Now, secondly, so as we saw, Paul goes on and he emphasizes his partnership with Apollos. So as a heading, let me just say this. We need to remember this. Gospel ministry is a team effort. Gospel ministry is a team effort. The Corinthians, they in their carnality, they want to, you know, isolate the different groups, and I'm of Paul, as we saw, I'm of Apollos. And Paul is going out of his way to say, no. Apollos and I are on the same team. We're not competing with each other. One

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1: Our co-workers in God's service. It's a team effort. Now, some have asked why we as Calvary Chapel, why do we partner with Saddleback Church and community outreach? For some people, that is really bothersome that we do that. Some wonder and have asked, why do we work together? Like, for example, with our festival in the UK, Creation Fest. Why do we work with Anglicans and Methodists and Baptists and Pentecostals and Presbyterians and Catholics? Now, why do you do that? Well, the simple answer is that we're all on the same team. We're all members of the same body. We're all on the same mission. A better question might be, why wouldn't you want to partner with fellow believers, kingdom citizens, and members of the family of God? See, that's a better question. You see, Paul understands that this church in Corinth, which is an amazing story in and of itself and has a tremendous potential to have a great impact, he understands that this kind of stuff, this division and these petty party kinds of things, Paul understands this will wreck the work of God. This will prevent the work of God from moving forward. So how do we avoid this? Well, we avoid it by adopting Paul's understanding of things. And what was that? We saw it in verse 10. By the grace God has given me, I laid a foundation. See, Paul never lost sight of the fact that everything he did was just simply a manifestation of God's grace to him. You know, at one point, because, you know, Paul was always being attacked and he was always, his motives were always being questioned and, you know, people accused him of all different kinds of things. And at one point he says, regarding the other apostles, because they were oftentimes comparing him with the other apostles, he said, you know, I mean, it's almost kind of like in a little bit of frustration, maybe. You know, look, I labored more than all of them. And the truth of the matter is he did. But then he adds this. But it was not I, but the grace of God in me. So Paul would always come back to that reality that it was the grace of God that was at work. Whether God uses us, you and me, individually, or if God uses us as a church collectively, or if God happens to use our family of churches around the world, we can never lose sight that it's always by grace. It will always be of grace. In the fourth chapter, the seventh verse, Paul asked them this question. He said, who makes you different than anyone else? What do you have that you did not receive? And if you received it, why do you boast as though you did not? See, we so easily forget

We so easily forget that, but for the grace of God, there go I down the wrong path. But for the grace of God, where would I be? So in the end, if I start to take credit, if I start to credit my movement, or if I start to think that somehow there's something in us that has warranted this blessing, I'm on the wrong path if I start thinking that way. Now, I want to quote to you from the preface of a book called Calvary Distinctives. It's a book that we published, and it asks these questions and then answers them. What is it that makes Calvary Chapel different from other Bible-believing evangelical churches? God has done a wonderful work of balance in the Calvary Chapel movement that does make us different. It is this balance that makes Calvary Chapel a distinct and uniquely blessed movement of God. This is wrong on several levels. But where it's most obviously wrong is that it is attributing God's blessing

0: 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I'm pastor and author Tom Nelson, and in my new podcast, God's Work, we're going to completely change how you think about your job. 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
1: Grace. By the grace God gave, Calvary Chapel was blessed, and it will be by grace and grace alone that God's blessing continues upon Calvary Chapel in the years to come. Now, that is very subtle, but underneath that are the seeds of division. Because what it's basically saying is that we have been blessed above others, uniquely blessed. You know what the word unique means? It means not having any like or equal. So the idea is here that in all the church world, there's nothing quite like Calvary Chapel. See, that's wrong. Now, I used to think that. And then I got out of my little box and started seeing that, wow, the church is much bigger than I ever thought it was. We have got to get beyond this. Let's never forget, it's the grace of God, period. Not the grace of God plus. It's the grace of God, period. So let's never forget that. The moment we do forget it, inevitably, we start to think more highly of ourselves than we ought to think. We put ourselves in a special category and inadvertently divide the body of Christ. We then end up like the Corinthians, carnal, fleshly, worldly. In speaking of what it looks like to maintain this right perspective about God's grace, St. Augustine said this. He said, this way is first humility, second humility, third humility. And however often you should ask me, I would say the same, not because there are no other precepts to be explained, but if humility does not precede, accompany, and follow every good work we do, and if it is not set before us to look upon, beside us to lean upon, and behind us to fence us in, pride will wrest from our hand any good thing we do while we are in the very act of taking pleasure in it. And you know what humility says? Humility says, by the grace of God, I am what I am. Humility says, by the grace God has given me, I laid a foundation. See, that was Paul. He understood that. And we need to understand that. So I believe, I really do believe, God will do many wonderful things in the days ahead. I believe that. It's just God's grace that brings blessing. And so in the end, it will be because God is good and according to his own will and purposes, he decided in his love, mercy, and grace to visit us poor, needy sinners with unearned, undeserved blessings.

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1: 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Pray that God will pour out an even greater blessing on it. Thank Him for what He's doing. Because, hey, our team's winning. It's all part of, we're on the same team. It's a great, great thing. And that is the perspective that we must maintain if we hope to see the grace of God poured out among us.
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0: With Creflo and Taffy Dollar, we believe that when people understand grace, they will be empowered to change their lives and all those with whom they come in contact. Now, listen to the life-changing gospel of grace.
1: Am I still sweet lips? Can I finish? Somebody said, real me sweet to me. Go on, finish that thing. And you act like there's nobody else. The world's convinced you where the male population percentage is low. So you're going to have to take what you can. I don't know where you got that information from. There is somebody that the Holy Spirit's been working on for the last 20, 30 years, getting him ready for you. But you're blocking the path because you settled right there.
2: Shh, man, I finna get myself an offering. There we go.
1: The danger. You believe you're unworthy. And so people treat you like you're unworthy. You believe you're a doormat. So people treat you like a doormat. See, what you understand is you have to watch out how people treat you because that's how they treat themselves. When they're mean to you, they're mean to themselves.
2: Number six. Here's the sixth danger of settling for less. It weakens your witness. It really does. It weakens your witness, man of faith, woman of faith. Matthew chapter 5, verse 14 in the New King James Version. Matthew 5, 14 and verse 16. He says, you are the light of the world. A city that is set on a hill cannot be hidden. Verse 16 says, let your light so shine before men that they may see your good works and glorify your Father, which is in heaven. So settling hides your light instead of displaying Christ's glory. It hides your light. It hides your light. It hides your witness. It hides the very glory that God wants you to display. And the danger of settling, especially where your witness is concerned, that if believers settle for toxic lifestyles or if believers settle for compromise, the world sees a powerless gospel.
3: Yes.
2: There's no reason for you to invite me to your church because look at you. And that's where we are right now. A lot of people are out playing golf and everything this morning because they've been looking at you. Because sometimes we're the only, if they're not reading the Bible, they're reading you. We're the living epistle that everybody's reading. And when they read us as people that settle for compromise and people that settle for toxic lifestyles, they're thinking, if you got that at church that you're inviting me to, I don't want to come because I'm not doing that. I'm not doing that. I'm not marrying some man or woman that beats me with a bat every day and say, well, you know, I can't leave them because my religion prohibits it. No. And so that light dims when we begin to settle. Number seven. Settling produces a defeated mindset. When you settle for less than God's best, it produces a defeated mindset. Romans 8 and 37 in the NIV. Let me read this to you. Romans 8, 37 in the NIV. A defeated mindset. And most people are defeated in their mind. Verse 37 says, no, in all these things we are what? More than conquerors through him who loved us. There's nothing in your life that tries to conquer you where you don't have a greater ability to conquer it. Life should not be conquering you. He said, in all these things, we are more than conquerors, and yet we're being conquered. Conquered by fear. Conquered by the circumstances and the systems of the world. conquered by the bad news, conquered by worry, conquered by pain, conquered by unbelief. And all these things, he says, we're more than conquerors. Settling says, I'm a victim. Faith says, I'm more than a conqueror. Now, you're going to have to choose. Are you a victim or are you more than a conqueror? Do you have that victim mentality where if you just sit there for a moment and listen to somebody talk, they're always playing the victim? And playing the victim is somebody that has this defeated mindset. So I might as well go ahead and play the victim. And you say very clearly, life is conquering me. And you tell your story. And the danger in you settling for a defeated mindset is you stop believing for God's best and you live with low expectations and you normalize defeat. You live with low expectations and you normalize defeat. I mean, how many of us get up in the morning and our expectations are low? We just kind of keep doing what's safe. You know, I don't want to bother nobody, I don't want no trouble, everything seems to be all right, but it's not all right because you were created for to be everything God says you're supposed to be, right? And you don't need to, you know, compare yourself with somebody else to determine where you are. You just need to find out what God wants you to do. You're not winning because you're trying to be like some influencer. The Holy Spirit's the greatest influencer I know. And he will put you in a position that you're supposed to be in. But you cannot normalize defeat. It's normal, you know. Hey, that's what happens. Get you a little cigarette. What happened? You know, something to drink. What you're trying to do is numb the inside of you that's trying to say there's something greater about you. And you keep the greater one suppressed. And you have these low expectations of yourself. And part of it is that somebody helped to plant that low expectation on the inside of you. Maybe you grew up and somebody kept telling you, you ain't worth nothing. Who you think you are? You ain't gonna never be nothing. You never gonna get out of this situation. What make you think you better than I am? Those are demons that are feeding on your energy, your low energy of low expectation, and you have to learn how to resist every word, every thought, every demon, every devil. You got to learn how to resist it all and just say, no, that's not me. I don't know who you think you're talking about. I'm from College Paul, but that's not me. That's not me. God's got something great. What is it then? I don't know, but I am in expectation, praise God, of whatever it is he's wired me for and made me to be. Settling is dangerous because it denies the truth of who Christ made you. Christ made you and he wired you a certain way. Grace doesn't say, stay where you are. It doesn't say, tolerate the less. It doesn't say, accept the abuse. Grace doesn't say, accept the abuse. Don't accept the verbal abuse. Don't accept the physical abuse. Don't accept the any kind of abuse. That's, grace doesn't say accept abuse. Sometimes I think women don't understand the difference between abuse and the grace of God. Who told you to take abuse? You know what you're saying about yourself when you settle abuse? You know what you're saying about yourself? I ain't worth nothing. And I'm scared to be anything to what I am, so hit me. Excuse me, I'm thinking about the Jane Brown song. Hit me! Hit me! It's basically what you're saying. But grace says, I want you to rise up. Oh, that reminded me of somebody. Rise up into... I don't want to talk about that right now. I'm not ready. That feels a little traumatic for me. Just even rise up, not now. Maybe later on today, but not no rising up. You rise up first, and then I'll rise up. But grace says, I want you to rise up into who you already are in Him. We're not talking about waiting until He does something with you. We rise up to who we already are. Just waking up to who we already are. We are already righteous. We are already victorious. We're already beloved of the Father. We're apple of His eye. We're just wake up to who you already are. You are a child of God. You're kings and queens, and you got to wake up to who you already are. You're healed. You're prosperous. You're victorious. You're living in super abundant life. Who told you that you ain't nothing? Who told you that you're going to be stuck in that ditch all your life? Who told you that you ain't going to never be nothing? Who told you you're going to have to you're going to be like that defeated uncle or that defeated father, that defeated mother? Who told you you're going to get pregnant like everybody else? Who told you these things? It's like the same thing with Adam and Eve when they go around and they wouldn't hit themselves. They wouldn't hit themselves. And God was like, who told you? Who you been talking to? And if who you've been talking to got you believing this, you need to find somebody else to talk to. Don't settle for that. Don't settle for that. And so, as we begin to look at this, to me, I'm thinking, well, there's a lot of things that we need to really accomplish in this subject of settling. I thought about it, been thinking about it for years, just a series on this, because I keep seeing it over and over again. I see the temptations of the enemy to try to get me to settle. I've tried. It's almost like trying to get me to think broke. I'm like, I can't do it. Or try to get me to think I'm gonna be defeated by this or that. I can't do it. You got to train yourself in the things of God, right? So, we've talked about the dangers of settling. And this is always the issue of when it comes to each person individually. How do I know, Pastor Dollar, that I'm settling for less?

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1: God has promised, so you silence your true desires. You ever been tempted in that area? This is what I really desire. This is what I really see. This is what I aspire to do. And when you settle it. Nah, I'm good. And you're not. You're not. And when you find yourself silencing your true desires and trying to convince yourself that you don't need what you really want, that is a sign that you're settling, or maybe you've settled. Number two, everybody on the bus?

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2: You're settling. And most of the time when you settle for toxicity, you settle for a toxic relationship. Someone says, what exactly do you mean? Well, in a relationship where every time you go out, you always paying for stuff. Every time you're with this person, you're always accepting the blame for stuff. It's never them. It's always you. And you know, with your sweet self, well, I don't mind paying, you know, at least I make more than he do. Well, you need to get somebody who know how to try to. That's a red flag. We're going to talk about red flags in a minute. Think about that. You're settling for an unhealthy, toxic, unfruitful relationship that's never going to be anything. You see the signs, and as soon as he finds somebody else that will accept his or her toxicity, they're gonna leave you, and you have given that person your most valuable asset. Fooling around with this joker, fooling around with that woman. That woman don't care nothing about you being a hardworking man. Where is your money? Because I got to get my hair done. And you're selling for her because she look good. Because she mixed with a little Dominican and Catarita and you wish for what? And bruh, she know what she's doing. You're selling for her, but she know how long she going to be there.
1: Turn to your neighbor and say, Pastor, keeping it real this morning, y'all. Somebody look at me strength time. Well, where's the word? This is the word that you need to hear. What are you talking about? Where's the word? You want me to give you more scriptures? This is the word. This is the stuff I counsel. This is the stuff I talk to. This is the stuff men tap and pray about. Like, what the world? And you act like that's the only woman ever. I know plenty of women looking for a good, hardworking, loving, kind man. And she's not putting too much on your looks. She figure if you act right, you'll start looking better. Some deep people out there talking about, well, this is just not spiritual. That's your problem.

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1: For travel and companionship, and you can tell it. I mean, you know, guy by 90, she about 22. That's what mammon has done. And they don't realize they're settling because they're compromising what they believe in Jesus Christ. Jesus Christ still has something much better than your arrangement. But you care so little about yourself, you rent yourself out. Well, you live in the old day. That's what they used to do. Now, let me tell you something. The Bible doesn't change just because the norms and values of society change. The Bible's the same in every generation. Number three. Perfect timing. You compromise your values. You're settling. You're a person that settles when you compromise your values. And how you do that? You lower your standards of integrity. You lower your standards of holiness. You lower your standards of self-respect to fit in or to keep peace. Either to fit in or to keep peace. I compromise to fit in or to keep peace. And everybody knows that whatever you compromise to keep, you're going to lose. That's automatic. So identify the areas of compromise in your life. And I'm telling you now, you're going to lose it. Look at everything you're compromising to try to keep. You're going to lose it. When you compromise your values just so you won't be by yourself, just to keep respect, you compromise your values. You lower your standards of integrity. You lower your standards of holiness. You lower your standards of self-respect. There ought to be something about you that has at least respect for yourself. Because if you don't respect yourself, why should you expect anybody else to respect you? Seriously, you don't respect yourself. Well, you just don't know. I'm in love. I just, and then you'll throw my words back at me. I found the one I can't be without. But when you found her, she already decided she can be without you. You're compromising. And that's the thing I want you to hear. You're gonna lose it anyway. That's what goes with compromise. Whatever you compromise to keep, you lose. It's a battle that's lost at the very beginning. Number four. Here's a fourth sign that you're settling for less. You justify unhappiness. Wow. You ever met anybody like that? They justify being unhappy. You tell yourself, this is just how life is. Well, you're not happy. Well, this is just how life is. I mean, even though you know it doesn't align with God's will, you know that unhappiness doesn't align with God's will, you still justify unhappiness. God wants you to be happy. And you keep coming up with a justification of being unhappy. You're settling. You're settling for the lemons that life is throwing at you. When God says, I can take the lemons and turn them into lemonade. I can take the tomatoes that have been thrown at you and make a sauce. But you settle for the lemon, you settle for the tomatoes, and there's something greater. Here's the fifth sign that you're settling for less.

0: This is big. You settle for stagnation. In other words, there's no desire to want to get better. There's no desire for growth. You don't want to be challenged. You don't want to be stretched. You don't want to stretch your faith. But you stay that way because it feels, listen to this, safe. It feels safe, so. I'm stagnant, but at least I'm safe. I won't stretch my faith, but at least I'm in a safe place. You think you're in a safe place? I don't want to be challenged. I don't want to grow. I don't want any more growth. I'm in a safe place. And that's the deception. You're not in a safe place. You see, all of us have been put in this situation where God wants us to grow, to prepare, to fulfill the purpose for our living. He wired you to do something, but that wiring, like muscles, need to be conditioned and developed so that you can be prepared to carry out successfully the mission for your life. Settling for stagnation, that's not a safe place, because there's a place called there that's waiting on you to grow into that place. And you're not showing up because you don't want to be stretched, you don't want to grow, you don't want any challenges. I don't want any hard times, because we think being a Christian is floating on a cloud and sipping on a Slurpee or something like that. That is not the will of God. And here you got these three Hebrew boys that are worshiping God, and they're in a fiery furnace. The intent was to burn them to a crisp alive. But if God is using something to mature you...
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7: So what does it matter of what consequences, what happens to you physically? 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I mean, what does it matter what happens to your plastic cup of a body? 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That's how to live above your troubles. It's only significant in that it makes you depend on Christ even more and know the atomic pile of his energy inside more and more. And so the question emerges, do you value more what is happening to your soul than to your body?
8: 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He places

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1: Second Corinthians chapter 4, verse 16. Therefore, we do not lose heart, though outwardly we are wasting away, yet inwardly we are being renewed day by day. The verb lose heart comes five times in the New Testament. In a Greek lexicon, it is translated as follows: to weaken, to grow weary in, to tire of, to lack courage, to neglect to discharge one's duty, to fail to fulfill one's responsibility. It is the opposite of the great Bible word perseverance. And in the New Testament, there is a constant warning to Christians that perseverance may stop, that endurance may be passed away, and that we might, in fact, verse 16, give up and lose heart. I guess it's especially the case in the more mature and established Christians, this danger of giving up, not turning away from the faith, not apostatizing, but becoming indifferent, losing our keenness, becoming apathetic. Perhaps we've been Christians many years and there's a sense in which we feel we've seen it all before, heard it all before. Yes, we still believe the gospel, but we don't really expect it to make massive changes in our lives or indeed in the lives of people around us. So it's a bit like New Year's resolutions. We have what we call a realistic view of them, which is that they're all very well in their way, but they probably won't last very long or have much of an impact. So gradually, as Christians, we've learnt to come to terms with broken dreams, broken bodies, broken homes, broken lives, broken relationships, our disappointments, our weaknesses, maybe with the behaviour of our fellow Christians, which also disappoints us. And yes, of course, we're Christian and we're glad to be Christian, but we are actually, verse 16, in danger of losing heart. And as far as gospel work goes, as far as working for Christ, if we're really honest, we're freewheeling. Perhaps we're even backpedaling a bit, compared to those early days when we look back to the Bible reading, to the prayer, to our Christian service, to our efforts to speak for Christ, however haltingly. Well, now, verse 16, we're beginning to weaken, to grow weary, to lose heart, to tire of, to lack courage, to fail to discharge our responsibilities. Now, it's because this is so normal, so to be expected, that the New Testament instructs us on how to deal with this prevalent, virulent spiritual condition, this spiritual infection, which is actually in all of us, because by nature as sinful people, we find it far easier to lose heart than to persevere. So it's a problem for all of us. And this passage is really about the secrets of perseverance. It's about getting the antibodies going in our spiritual system so that we don't give up. That's what it's about. And I mean, how did the Apostle Paul manage verses 8 and 9? Can we see as we look down? We are hard pressed on every side, but not crushed, perplexed, but not in despair, persecuted, but not abandoned, struck down, but not destroyed. So Paul here says, I've often been perplexed in my ministry. And the verb has the sense here of all ideas having fled. So the mind has been left vacant. Such is the bewilderment, such is the sense of utter loss. Paul says,

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1: Hard the punch. I have got back up off the mat. They can beat me, but they cannot eliminate me. Or as J.B. Phillips translates, they can knock me down, but they cannot knock me out. So how did Paul persevere in this way? How did he do it? And the answer to Paul's extraordinary physical and emotional resilience to all the hardships and afflictions that came his way was the power of the resurrection of Jesus Christ. Can we see verses 10 and 11? We always carry around in our bodies the death of Jesus so that the life of Jesus may also be revealed in our body. For we who are alive are always being given over to death for Jesus' sake, so that his life may be revealed in our body. For Paul, the resurrection was not confined to some future life beyond the grave. It wasn't sort of pie in the sky when you die. It was already part of his experience. There was a kind of symbiosis, a deep attachment between him and Jesus Christ. It was there. They died and lived together. They were fused by a union that linked them in experience and destiny. Verse 14, can we see? Let's see it again. Here it is. Because we know that the one who raised the Lord Jesus from the dead will also raise us with Jesus and present us with you in his presence. And it's as though Paul is saying, look, the resurrection life of Jesus Christ is glowing inside me like an atomic pile radiating the energy of the world to come. It's there, radiating in him. And can you see the objective of this spiritual reality in verse 15? Where does it all head, this atomic pile of resurrection energy? Can we see? First, it's horizontal. Let's have a look. So that the grace of God that is reaching more and more people, so it goes out. And secondly, it's vertical. May cause thanksgiving to overflow to the glory of God. So it goes out to people, it goes up to God. And actually, in the original, there's a sort of wordplay between grace and gratitude. The two flow out together. So what happens is, you see, this is what he's saying. He's saying, verse 7 that we had of chapter 4, but we have this treasure in jars of clay. He's saying, I've got this treasure in jars of clay. Now, a jar of clay then would be the equivalent of this plastic cup. That's what it, in modern terms, that's what it would be. We've got this treasure in this sort of plastic cup, this body. And the question is, how can we know the resurrection power of Jesus in our lives? This atomic pile radiating the energy of the world to come, glowing inside us as Paul did. How can we persevere like this so that men and women are converted and God is glorified? And now in verses 16 to 18, Paul gives us three heavenly reasons for earthly perseverance. Three things that will keep our spiritual antibodies flowing so that we won't give up. Well, there's three heavenly reasons for perseverance. There's one in each verse. And the first is in verse 16. And it's that you will persevere if you value the spiritual over the physical. Verse 16, can we see as we look down? Therefore, we do not lose heart, though outwardly we are wasting away, yet inwardly we are being renewed day by day. You see, the first reason that Paul was able to endure anything that happened to him physically, that crushed his jar of clay, his plastic cup, his body, was because he was far more concerned with what was happening in the spiritual realm. He knew his body, his internal parts, the function of his brain was decaying. And please see, this is in the present tense. So can we see as we look down verse 16, we are wasting away. So to begin, he's just talking about the normal process of aging, which we're all experiencing, aren't we? To one degree of joy or another, we are experiencing it. Ecclesiastes chapter 12 and verse 1. Here Solomon writes and he says, remember your creator in the days of your youth, before the days

0: of trouble come and the years approach when you will say, I find no pleasure in them. In other words, turn to God when you're young before you get old and life gets hard. And verse 3, the writer describes what it's like getting old when the keepers of the house tremble. Now that's the arms and the hands. Those things that in the past protected you, well now as you get old, they just shake. And there's no strength in them. And there's little control. And the strong men stoop, that's the legs. And they begin to weaken and bend. So the strong men, the legs, because they carry the greatest weight of the body, all those muscles, they stoop. Verse 3, when the grinders cease because they are few, well, obviously, that's the teeth. They fall out. And I sense some of you are already sighing in recognition through your dentures. Verse 3, those looking through the windows grow dim. Well, that, of course, is the eyes. The eyes can only see dimly through the window pane. Verse 4, when the doors to the street are closed and the sound of grinding fades, when men rise up at the sound of birds, but all their songs grow faint. So you close in on yourself, you shut the door. If you go to an old people's home, there are many there who've just shut the door and have closed in on themselves. But you sleep so lightly that even the sound of a bird awakens you. So sleeplessness is part of aging. But all their songs grow faint. So your hearing goes. Everything sounds soft and muted. Furthermore, verse 5, men are afraid of heights. So you don't want to fall because you know that you break easily. So you're worried about falling. A walking stick might be needed. And there are dangers in the streets. Well, what could that mean? Dangers in the streets. It means as you walk along the road, you look for potholes and rocks. Whilst a young person runs along the road and bounds along the road, not bothered, they'll just bounce off it. But now you move slowly, fearfully, because a fall could break you. And you look round to some of your contemporaries who once bounded along themselves and they've been broken by a fall. Verse 5, when the almond tree blossoms. Do you know what happens when an almond tree blossoms? It turns white. So that's talking about your hair. Then man goes to his eternal home and mourners go about the streets. That's your funeral, folks. That's it. That's old age. Not a happy picture. And some of you are living illustrations of it. And aren't we all to one degree or another? Which makes me just delighted that we have. Can we turn back, please, to 2 Corinthians 4? It makes me just delighted that we have 2 Corinthians 4, verse 14, before us this morning. Let's have a look at verse 14. Because we know that the one who raised the Lord Jesus from the dead will also raise us with Jesus and present us with you in his presence. So Paul was getting old. He knew that he was wasting away, and it wasn't just a natural process, it was also the life he lived. For he lived the kind of life that sped up the aging process. He wore himself out for the gospel. He gave himself away in the cause of Christ, like David Brainerd, who gave his life to his mission work among the North American Indians so passionately that he was dead by the age of 30. I mean, what do you think the effect of 2 Corinthians 11, verses 24 to 28 would have had on Paul's constitution, on his plastic cup? Let me read you just a bit of it. 5 times I've received from the Jews the 40 lashes. 3 times I was beaten with rods. Once I was stoned. 3 times I was shipwrecked. I spent a day and a night in the open sea. I wonder what effect that had on his constitution. Do you reckon he had a cough at the end of that? I was in danger from rivers and bandits. I've gone without sleep. I've known hunger. I've often gone without food. I've been cold and naked. Besides all this, I face daily the pressure. And the word is phlipsis. It's a sense of the crushing of the grapes. I face daily this crushing pressure of my concern for the churches. So in Paul, the relentless hostility and suffering took its toll. Anytime he took off his tunic, the welts and the wounds and the scars would show, to say nothing of the emotional strain. Constantly having to face the unkindness and false teaching in the churches he had planted. He was their spiritual father and they kicked him when he was down. So all in all,
1: his heart.

0: must have raced at a rate that was unnatural and abnormal. I mean, your heart only has so many beats it can give, and they were being used up fairly fast. And it all added up to him outwardly wasting away. Yet, amid all this, he triumphantly proclaims, verse 16, yet inwardly we're being renewed day by day. Inside this plastic cup, this broken jar, is the unceasing glow of the atomic pile of Christ's resurrection power. You see, Paul knew that what was going on the inside was what really mattered. Do you know that as you grow old? What goes on in the inside really matters. In direct correlation to the dying of the outer man was the growth and maturing of the inner man. He knew that inside God was sovereign, who was in control of his circumstances, making all things work together for his good, Romans 8, 28, 29, which was to be like Christ. He trusted in that. He knew that inside, in his heart and soul, there was also a continuous work, present tense, going on. Can we see it? Verse 16. Can we look down? Yet inwardly, we are being renewed day by day. And this work is in Ephesians 3, verse 16, the inner man being strengthened by the Holy Spirit. In that passage, we're told Christ comes to dwell, to live in us. I pray that out of his glorious riches, he may strengthen you with power through his Spirit in your inner being. Now, I have to say that I saw exactly this on a hospital visit yesterday morning. I had this illustrated right in front of me. I wish I could have a film of it now. She had had a huge operation 48 hours before to remove a malignant cancer. I sat with her, and as I sat with her, I counted four tubes going into her body. But I wish you could have seen her. The kindness, the grace, the spiritual strength, the power of God that flooded out of her as we met. She told me as she went to the operation to have a malignant cancer removed, she said to the staff, I have many people praying for me today. Christ was at home in her. He was filling her decaying body. There was an ever-increasing work of the Spirit of God in that inner being that made her stronger. It was a deep privilege to see that. And that will grow and grow as she leans on Christ in her suffering. As we've already seen in 2 Corinthians, the outward trials lead to greater inner spiritual strength. It'll grow as she leans on him and goes to him. And Paul says, you will endure, you will persevere as you value the inner man over the outer, when you value spiritual strength over physical strength. So what does it matter of what consequences, what happens to you physically? What does it matter? I mean, what does it matter what happens to your plastic cup of a body? It's only significant as it produces greater spiritual inner strength. That's how to live above your troubles. It's only significant in that it makes you depend on Christ even more and know the atomic pile of his energy inside more and more. And so the question emerges, do you value more what is happening to your soul than to your body? That's the question. The second secret of perseverance here is to value the future over the present. So to value the spiritual over the physical, secondly, the future over the present. Verse 17, for our light and momentary troubles are achieving for us an eternal glory that far outweighs them all. Can you see here, this is so striking, that Paul towers over his troubles because rather than hurting him, they're not only making him stronger spiritually, verse 16, they're also, verse 17, gaining for him a greater weight of eternal glory. So the more his persecutors persecute him, the greater the weight of glory becomes. It means forever and ever he will enjoy the reward of his sufferings at the hands of his persecutors. Can you see this is all about, here's the issue, here's the word, it's all about perspective. It's all about how you see things. The present pain matters so little to him in the light of the great future reality. So he gets out his scales here and he puts on one side affliction, the pain, the beatings, the battles against false teachers, the sleepless nights, the persecution, the weight of the churches, the prayer, the fact that when he arrived in a town, he didn't ask what the hotels were like. He said, as he began to preach, "What are the local prisons like?" That's on one side. And it's staggering to me, you know, I meet some people sometimes who say, it would be career threatening for me to teach the gospel, to tell people the gospel at work. Paul went on telling people the gospel when he got thrown into prison. And on the other side, he puts that on one side, the eternal glory. Now, what does that feel like, this eternal glory? What will it feel like as we look at the Lord Jesus face to face in all his splendor and brightness? Well, in 1 Corinthians 2, verse 9, we're told, no eye has seen, no ear has heard, no mind has conceived what God has prepared for those who love him. So think now, perhaps, if you would, of the best moment of your life. What's been the best moment? What was it? The best moment. Well, take that moment and multiply its intensity by infinity and its duration by eternity. No eye has seen, no ear has heard, no mind has conceived what God has prepared for those who love him. That gives you a sense of the eternal glory and what it will feel like to be with Christ in his splendor. And it's an amazing perspective in the light of what is to come as Paul gets his scales out. He says, what I'm experiencing at the moment, can we see in verse 17? This is so staggering. Verse 17 is light and momentary. Momentary. But Paul, you've had years of it, decades, and it's going on and on till you are beheaded in a Roman jail. And in fact, in 2 Timothy, he says, the last letter he writes, he says, everyone's turned against me. I mean, at the end, it was as bad as it got. And all the time and every day, and it never goes away, and he never retired. And light, the word is actually alaphras, and it means weightless trifle, literally fluff. He says, literally, it's fluff. It's nothing. But Paul, this is crushing your life. I mean, his famous thorn in the flesh is literally translated a stake in the side. It's severe. It's relentless. From an earthly perspective, it's horrendous and overwhelming. And I'm not being a Christian scientist here, saying there's no pain when there is pain. No, there are no mind over matter gymnastics here. Pain is pain, suffering is suffering, a scar is a scar, a rock is a rock, a rod is a rod, a whip is a whip, and the assassination of character is precisely what it is, the assassination of character. No, pain is real, suffering is real. He doesn't deny any of that. It's real. What he denies is that it matters. That's what he denies, that it matters. So it's real, but it's not important, it's fluff. It's a trivial annoyance. It is, verse 17, light and momentary. Though it's more than that, because, of course, can you see verse 17? It produces a weight of glory. That's the positive effect. For Paul, the scale was tipped utterly towards the future. His present pain to him was like, this is what it was like. It's like a child falling in the playground, and you gather her up in your arms, and you know that in half an hour, despite the tears, she'll be fine and running around again. And Paul says, actually, I'm just like that child falling down in the playground, and so are you. You're just like that. And you'll just be picked up and gathered up, and it'll be like just that 5-10 minutes of pain. For he valued, you see, the spiritual over the physical, the future over the present. And the question is, do we? And lastly, verse 18, the invisible over the visible. So we fix our eyes not on what is seen, but what is unseen. For what is seen is temporary, but what is unseen is eternal. The Reverend Rue McKay is a pastor in the Free Church of Scotland. He is an exceptional man, not least because he has cancer and has led 6 Christianity Explored courses in an Edinburgh hospice, a hospice he indeed was put into himself. I had coffee with him on Thursday, and he told me that of the 60 people that have been on his Christianity Explored courses in the hospice, 52 have died. So there is a sense of eternity as he teaches the course. His most agonizing moment leading these six courses was during the second course. A young woman said, "I believe Jesus is God. I believe he died for me. I believe he rose again. I believe there's a judgment to come, but I won't become a Christian because there is too much to give up." And she said that on the evening grace had been explained, and the next day she died. Now that is someone who has fixed her eyes, even when chronically ill, on what is seen and what is temporary. And by contrast, the secret of perseverance is to do the exact opposite. It is to fix our eyes, and the word here has a sense of close scrutiny, of intense focus, of measured gaze, as through a telescope. And I don't know how you do it if you don't read the Bible once every 24 hours. I don't know how you get this, but it's this close scrutiny of eternity. We're going to look ahead to the messianic banquet guaranteed by the resurrection of Jesus Christ. We're given access to it by the death and blood of Jesus, and we are going to determine to persevere as we value the spiritual over the physical, the future over the present, the invisible over the visible. So let's come now and confess those times when we have been tempted to lose heart. Let's confess them and get this picture of reality firmly in our minds.
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0: This is the word of the Lord.
1: Romans chapter 10, verses 5 to 21, and chapter 11, verses 1 to 10. Moses writes this about the righteousness that is by the law. The person who does these things will live by them. But the righteousness that is by faith says, "Do not say in your heart, 'Who will ascend into heaven?' That is, to bring Christ down. Or, 'Who will descend into the deep?' That is, to bring Christ up from the dead. But what does it say? The word is near you. It is in your mouth and in your heart. That is, the message concerning faith that we proclaim. If you declare with your mouth, 'Jesus is Lord,' and believe in your heart that God raised him from the dead, you will be saved. For it is with your heart that you believe and are justified, and it is with your mouth that you profess your faith and are saved. As Scripture says, 'Anyone who believes in him will never be put to shame.' For there is no difference between Jew and Gentile. The same Lord is Lord of all, and richly blesses all who call on him. For everyone who calls on the name of the Lord will be saved. How then can they call on the one they have not believed in? And how can they believe in the one of whom they have not heard? And how can they hear without someone preaching to them? And how can anyone preach unless they are sent? As it is written, 'How beautiful are the feet of those who bring good news.' But not all the Israelites accepted the good news. For Isaiah says, 'Lord, who has believed our message?' Consequently, faith comes from hearing the message, and the message is heard through the word about Christ. But I ask, did they not hear? Of course they did. Their voice has gone out into all the earth, their words to the ends of the world. Again I ask, did Israel not understand? First Moses says, 'I will make you envious by those who are not a nation. I will make you angry by a nation that has no understanding.' And Isaiah boldly says, 'I was found by those who did not seek me. I revealed myself to those who did not ask for me.' But concerning Israel, he says, 'All day long I have held out my hands to a disobedient and obstinate people.'" Chapter 11. I ask them, did God reject his people? By no means. I am an Israelite myself, a descendant of Abraham from the tribe of Benjamin. God did not reject his people whom he foreknew. Don't you know what Scripture says in the passage about Elijah, how he appealed to God against Israel? 'Lord, they have killed your prophets and torn down your altars. I am the only one left and they are trying to kill me.' And what was God's answer to him? 'I have reserved for myself 7,000 who have not bowed the knee to Baal. So too, at the present time, there is a remnant chosen by grace. And if by grace, then it cannot be based on works. If it were, grace would no longer be grace. What then? What the people of Israel sought so earnestly, they did not obtain. The elect among them did, but the others were hardened, as it is written, 'God gave them a spirit of stupor, eyes that could not see, and ears that could not hear, to this very day.' And David says, 'May their table become a snare and a trap, a stumbling block and a retribution for them. May their eyes be darkened so they cannot see, and their backs be bent forever.'"
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1: 14 and 15. It underlined how relational God wants to be towards us and how important it is for us to know his name. A few years ago, there was an incredible sea change through the NHS as a result of the experience of one doctor, Kate Granger. Dr. Granger was a patient with terminal cancer. She felt overlooked and treated as a diseased body rather than a person when staff did not introduce themselves as they were caring for her. She wanted to change the healthcare culture to one where a simple introduction was the norm. She believed this was key to building a human connection and fostering trust and compassion with patients. Her campaign quickly gained support. Healthcare workers across the globe adopted the slogan and wearing badges with the phrase, "Hello, my name is..." One of the meanings of Jehovah is to become known, almost like the slow dawning of the day. We gradually become more aware of who God is. He is becoming known to us. No matter how many years we have been a Christian and in how many different ways we have encountered God, there remains so much more to know. Dear Lord, as you speak your names to us, and as we discover more about those names, help us to trust you more. Amen.
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4: 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I am going there to prepare a place for you. 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You know the way to the place where I am going.
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0: I actually can't think of a better way to kickstart the show than saying thank you, Lord Vincent Tharp. And Kenosi is kicking off today's Gospel Tonight show on Premier Gospel and Premier Christian Radio with me, Kenosi and DF. Fam, I'm going to be with you for the next couple of hours. Great stuff coming up.
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We're almost half an hour into the first hour of this evening's Gospel Tonight show on Primary Gospel and Primary Christian Radio. Mia Kosia, DF, Michaela's Give Me You, off the back of Still Shady and the Anthem Choir's Order My Steps. And I love their spin on that song. So Order My Steps is actually a really, really old song, probably about a couple of decades. And I think it was first recorded by the GMWA Women's Choir. I have heard a rendition with Tremaine Hawkins on lead vocals as well. But I have to say, that rendition by Still Shady, it's the bomb.

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0: one of gospel's greatest groups, commissioned Ordinary Just Won't Do. Fam, I've got scripture for you. Romans 11:33. Oh, the depth of the riches, both of the wisdom and knowledge of God. How unsearchable are his judgments and his ways past our finding.
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0: The lovely queen of reggae gospel herself, the beautiful Chevelle Franklin. And that track featured Israel Houghton. That was a good shepherd. And believe it or not, our Bible story for today is about the good shepherd and his sheep. Verily, truly, I tell you, Pharisees, anyone who does not enter the sheepfold by the gate, but climbs in by some other way, is a thief and a robber. The one who enters by the gate is the shepherd of the sheep. The gatekeeper opens the gate for him, and the sheep listen to his voice. He calls his own sheep by name and leads them out. When he has brought out all of his own, he goes on ahead of them, and his sheep follow him because they know his voice. But they will never follow a stranger. In fact, they will run away from him because they do not recognize a stranger's voice. Jesus used this figure of speech, but the Pharisees did not understand what he was telling them. Therefore, Jesus said again, "Very truly, I tell you, I am the gate for the sheep. All you who have come before me are thieves and robbers, but the sheep have not listened to them. I am the gate. Whoever enters through me will be saved. They will come in and go out and find pasture. The thief comes only to steal and kill and destroy. I have come that they may have life and have it to the full. I am the good shepherd. The good shepherd lays down his life for the sheep. The hired hand is not the shepherd and does not own the sheep. So when he sees the wolf coming, he abandons the sheep and runs away. Then the wolf attacks the flock and scatters it. The man runs away because he is a hired hand and cares nothing for the sheep. I am the good shepherd. I know my sheep, and my sheep know me, just as the Father knows me, and I know the Father, and I lay down my life for the sheep."
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Timmy DeColor's Amen was track of the week here at Premier Gospel a couple of weeks back. Everything you go put your hands to, go work, amen. Yusef, go be a boss, so amen. But you know the line in this track that trips me up the most? I think it talks about Dangote being your friend, or Dangote hiring you, or you having as much money as Dangote. Well, the saints of God said, amen, amen, amen. If you don't know of Dangote, Google is your friend. Family's coming up to midnight. You're still with me, Ekosi Adia, listening to Gospel Tonight on Premier Gospel and Premier Christian Radio. So I got a question for you. Have you ever wondered what happens behind the scenes at Premier Gospel? Well, this Wednesday, we'll be letting you behind the scenes. It's the very first time we've done anything like this. So we're super duper excited to share with you where we're going as a station and ministry. You can get involved by joining us online from 7 to 8 p.m. as me, our station director, will chat with you and share a special musical moment. As a bonus, you can also ask questions that you wanted to ask us, any question at all, but yeah, Miwa is allowed to plead the fifth. So register now by dropping us a message on 0303040111 on WhatsApp with the word inside, and we'll send you the link to sign up.

Family of God has been good to you. I want you to just take a moment and say thank you, Lord. Father, we want to thank you for another day, Lord. We want to thank you for your goodness towards us, your goodness which runs hard after us, which chases us down, Lord, your favor which surrounds us as a shield, Lord, your mercy, Lord, which is new every single day, your steadfast love, Lord, which extends to the heavens, Lord, your faithfulness, Lord, which reaches to the clouds. Lord, we say thank you for every single good and perfect gift that you've bestowed upon us.

He was nominated for a MOBO Award this year alongside Sunday, Faith Child, Lemma Blaze, Anatoria, and DC3. And DC3 took home the MOBO for Best Gospel Act before that, Nafi Mars Overflow. Family's the second hour of Gospel Tonight on Premier Gospel and Premier Christian Radio with none other than yours truly, Mark, OCR DF. Coming up in this hour of this show, family, I've got a word of encouragement. I've got some really important information to share with you. And yes, your artist spotlight. I thought today we'll actually spotlight one of UK Gospel's greatest and most popular rappers. His name is Still Shady. I almost forgot his name for a moment there, but yeah, we're going to talk about Still Shady in a bit.

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0: Can't stop praising God because he's been so good. Jabari Johnson there before that, Jacqueline Carr's Don't Faint. 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
1: I'm still.

So I don't know about you, family, but I could do with just a little bit of Elon's money, you know. But the Bible does admonish us to be content. We must learn to abase and to abound. So I did say that our artist for today is Still Shady, and a little bit about his conversion story and his coming to Christ. So he said it's all in the name Still Shady, a man that was in the shade, which we can depict as darkness and mystery and being dodgy. Those were a part of my lifestyle at one point. One person that was involved in gangsterism, crime, violence, and drug trafficking, all the things that make my heart grieve at this very point of my life when I think, how can I be in such darkness? I asked God that question, and it really was a revelation of showing me that despite those places I was in, His grace was still there. Just I couldn't access it. Now I see that darkness no longer as a place of darkness, but shade. I found hope, retribution, reformation, and transformation. So I feel like being in that life really exposed me to all the things that the world could offer. And it was scary for a young man like me to go through all of that. And none of it was satisfying. I had a void in my heart that none of those things that I was chasing could fill. What a testimony, eh?

them through demonstration. I was near Black Horse Road in a coach and I think about where man's heading. Best advice was stick your neck in. Can't control this game like refing. Chat to the bros like no more stressing. And the Lord's gonna show you blessing. Food to the door. Rice and peas with a jerk, it's too impressive. I know about wrestling. I'm stone cold, I withstand these youths. I'm in the booth and I come with troops. I'm in Peckham doing up stew. Look at what screws can do.

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Double Dutch, I jump over your dead plan. Heavyweight bro, where's the waiting? I could hear smack talk, this ain't awaiting. Working smart is key, that's awaiting. 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Foot off the ground, I be levitating. 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

0: name on the map. 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Hungry, trying to find where steak is. Bro, trying to make it. Trying to knock down doors, no bailiff. I'm in the yester in 08, trying to find out where the space is. This beautiful game is amazing. There's a lot though, and I'm changing. I'm trying to show them through demonstration. I was near Black Horse Road in the coach, and I think about where man's heading. Best advice was stick your neck in. Can't control this game like refing. Chat to the pros like no more stressing. And the Lord's gonna show you blessing. Food at the door. Rice and peas to the jerk, says too impressive. Lively. Lively.
1: Names, blisters in yester flow. Found, we got less than 20 minutes to the end of the show. Yes. That's still to come. Your word of encouragement.

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my absolute favourite track off the new Jonathan McReynolds album. That's actually the title track, Closer. Tasha Cobbs did her real good singing on that. I mean, she hit some insane top notes. She and Jonathan McReynolds, I think their voices mesh so well together. I would love for them to head out on tour together, record a collaborative project together, do so much together. I just love this song. And I keep begging Tola to make this track of the week here at Premier Gospel. Tola just refuses to listen to me. Anyway, fam, it's almost time for me to sign up. But you know, I can't bid the adieu for tonight without encouraging you, stirring your faith and lifting your spirits. And today, I want to share something from

of Acts. So Acts 20:24 says this: none of these things move me. The apostle Paul was unmoved by every situation that he faced. He knew what it was like to face difficulties everywhere he went. Yet he could say, none of these things move me. We have to get to the point where we're not moved by disappointment. I know that's really hard. We're not moved by opposition. We're not moved by or troubled by delays. Family, you have to have a made up mind that you're in it for the long haul. This Christian journey, this faith walk, you know, as the song goes, I've decided to follow Jesus. No turning back, no turning back. No matter what comes your way, you're going to keep believing, keep trusting, keep praising, keep dreaming, knowing that God has you inscribed in the palm of his hand and that he's working behind the scenes. The Bible says that no weapon formed against you shall ever, ever prosper. He says what was meant for your harm, he's going to turn it around for your good. God being for you is more than the world against you. So family, I want to encourage you, don't be moved by what you see because it's only temporary. When God brings it all together, it will make sense. Stay in peace. Keep the faith, knowing that God is ordering your steps and has the final say. Victory is on the way. And you know, so I'm going to close out with a song about victory because we have the victory through Christ Jesus. Because of the finished work of Christ on the cross, we can declare that we are victorious. Family, thank you so much for hanging with me. Okay, dear, allowing you into your personal space. I'll be back again same time tomorrow night. Taking us out, this is Ty Tribbett, taking it way back a couple of decades. This is Victory. God bless. Yeah.

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6: From the Sky News Centre at 1. The Prime Minister has refused to set out a timetable for his departure and insists he'll lead Labour into the next election. That's despite more than 80 of his MPs calling for him to go, citing a lack of faith in his leadership. Greater Manchester Mayor Andy Burnham's expected to launch a leadership bid if he can win the Makerfield by-election. Sir Keir Starmer's vowing to carry on.
7: My responsibility is to serve my country. I'm very focused on what I consider to be my responsibility, my duty. I'm not going to walk away. I feel very strongly that I must serve the people who voted me into office.
6: US President Donald Trump says he's holding off planned military strikes on Iran after Gulf leaders told him serious negotiations were taking place. Trump says Qatar, Saudi Arabia and the United Arab Emirates believe a deal acceptable to the US can still be reached. Channel 4 is denying failures in welfare protocols. The broadcaster's pulled all previous seasons of Married at First Sight UK from streaming platforms following allegations of wrongdoing by a number of past contributors. Police in San Diego say two teenage suspects are dead after a shooting at a mosque in the Claremont area of the city. Three men, including a security guard, were killed in the attack. Manchester City boss Pep Guardiola is expected to leave the club at the end of the season. Reports suggest his departure will be confirmed on Sunday, the final day of the Premier League campaign. Guardiola only confirmed he has one more year on his contract in the build-up to tonight's game at Bournemouth, but he says when he goes, he'll reflect on an